Then he who sat on the throne said, "Behold, I make all things new," speaking of Jesus. And he said to me, "Write, for these words are true and faithful." And then he said to me, "It's done. I am the Alpha, the Omega, the beginning, the end. And I will give of the fountain of the water of life freely to him who's thirsty. He who overcomes shall inherit all things, and I will be his God, and he shall be, capital M, my son. But the cowardly, unbelieving, abominable, murderers, sexually immorals, sorcerers, idolaters, and all liars shall have their part in the lake which burns with fire and brimstone, which is the second death." So hell is mentioned more by Jesus than any other prophet or any apostle, Jesus, in the New Testament. I don't know where you're heading. I don't know who you've chosen. Church doesn't save you. Denominations doesn't save you. Nobody can save you. I don't care what denomination you are, what religion you are. There's only one way, one truth, and one life, and that's Jesus. He's the only one. And a lot of times you get people who come to church, and they come because they want to be religious. But you can be all religious that you want to be, but you need a relationship. And that relationship comes through Jesus Christ as you repent, as you have a new life, and then the grace of God in your life, and then you got to find out about eternity. What happens in eternity? And the first time we have a mention of hell in the New Testament, it's out of the words of Jesus. Passages given to us, you'll begin to see that those passages that God gives to us are those passages that are going to warn you before you know about that place. So when you know too much is given, much more is required. By you coming here on Sundays or Wednesdays, whenever, maybe your first time here, at any time you step into a place where they teach the Word of God, you are responsible. You're held accountable. Well, you say, "Well, if I only came one time, you're still accountable." Once you get a little taste of the gospel, you're accountable. It'd be better off never to hear the gospel. Jesus in Matthew 5, 21, 22 said, "You have heard that it was said to those of old, 'You shall not murder. Whoever murders will be in danger of judgment.' But I say unto you that whoever is angry with his brother without a cause shall be in danger of the judgment. Hey, whoever says to his brother, 'Raca,' fool, shall be in danger of the council. But whoever says, 'You fool,' shall be in danger of hell and fire." So Jesus wants to make sure that we understand that our communication can send us to hell. You ever heard people cuss all the time? We used to do that when we're in the world. But as Christians, we've had a change of speech. We're reading, we're praying, we're listening to music, different lyrics. So we're getting brainwashed in a way. So sometimes you'll be vacuuming or whatever, and you're singing this song that you learned in church or here on radio. It is a song of worship. And all of a sudden you start worshiping the Lord. And that's what God desires within our lives. Within our lives. Hell is a place of fire. In Matthew 25, 41, Jesus said, "Then he will also say to those on his left hand, 'Depart from me, you cursed, into the everlasting fire prepared for the devil and his angels.'" God never made hell for us, for men, for the devil and his angels. Man chooses hell by his own choice, by his own will. You can't ever blame God, "You sent me to hell." He never sent you to hell. You send yourself to hell. And when you get to hell, you'll wait a period of time, and then you'll cast yourself into the lake of fire. Your name won't be found in the book of life. And so Jesus here is preparing the way. Job 14, 14 says, "If a man dies, will he live again? Question. All the days of my struggle, I wait until my..."

0: Change comes. See, there's a change coming. For us, we're going to have a brand new body. This shell, this little shell here, this tent that is getting old. If you've been camping a long time, you know you have a tent, and all of a sudden you use it all the time, and pretty soon it has little holes, and it starts raining, and the actual leak comes to the tent. You start getting wet. It's time to get a new one. So our tent, our body, when it dies, it goes back into the ground, and we receive a new body. The moment you take your last breath, you have a new body. And it's incredible when Jesus describes hell through the scriptures. Because when he describes this, he wants us to really catch that picture so that we now know the truth. In Matthew 5:29, Jesus said in the Sermon on the Mount, "If your right eye causes you to sin, pluck it out and cast it from you. For it is more profitable for you that one of your eyes or members perish than for you to have your whole body cast into hell." He's not literally, don't go home, pluck your eye, cut your arm off, your leg off. He's like an illustration how, you know, to get rid of your sin. Get rid of your sin. Don't have your sin. Get rid of it. And he goes on not only to declare that the body is not going to be there when you die, but in Matthew 16, 18, he says, this is Jesus speaking to Peter. "And I also say to you, Peter, that you are Peter. And on this rock," he looks at this big old rock. When you go to Israel, you'll see that. "This rock I will build my church, and the gates of hell shall not prevail against it." So he picks up a little stone. He says, "Peter, you're this little stone, and you see that big rock? That's me. I'm going to build my church. I'm going to use you to build my church." And by the way, Peter was never the Pope. They're lying to you. He was just a common person like you and me that God used, like he uses you, any one of us here. And it's important because in Revelation 1:18, it says, "I am he who lives. I was dead, and behold, I am alive forevermore." He died, he rose, amen. "And I have the key," notice keys, plural, "of Hades and death." I control death. I have the key. There's a lock that when you come to the last chapter and you come to the last 7 years of world history, Satan, between that 43 period of judgment before we go into the kingdom, the Lord takes that lock, unlocks it, and throws Satan in that pit and locks the door. Until after 1,000 years, he goes, unlocks it, says, "Go on and go attempt one more time." And he goes into the kingdom at the end and tempts people and deceives people. But Satan's controlled by the Lord. There's only one Satan, but he has a lot of army. He has a big old army. One third of heaven fell with Satan. How many millions? I don't know. Two thirds of the angels are with the Lord in heaven. So imagine the army that the Lord has. At the second coming, he's coming with you, he's coming with me, and he's coming with his angels, and we're riding upon white horses, and he's leading the battle. All these things we have in scripture, as we are being taught about hell, it's a place of damnation. In Matthew 23:33, he says, "You snakes, you brood of vipers, how will you escape being condemned to hell?" And then when he speaks about the fire, in Mark 9:43-48, "If your hand causes you to sin, cut it off. It is better for you to enter life maimed than with two hands and go to hell, where the fire never goes out. And if your foot causes you to sin, cut it off. It is better for you to enter life crippled than to have 2 feet and be thrown into hell. If your eye causes you to sin, pluck it out. It is better for you to enter the kingdom of God with one eye than to have 2 eyes and be thrown into hell, where the worm doesn't die and the fire never is quenched. So again, the illustration, get rid of your sin or you'll end up in hell.
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0: And then the portion of scripture Jesus spoke about, three times fire. The word of God is unquestionable here, teaching us that a hell is real and it has fire and brimstone. You can't get away from that. And hell was created for Satan's angels, and yet we people make the choice to go to hell. Imagine. So simple to go to heaven. You have to believe, repent, believe. Read the word of God, feed upon God's word. You start developing, growing. And then you share with other people. You're pulling them out of the fire, like Jude said in the last chapter, verse 23. He says, some of them, reach down and get them out of the fire. Can you imagine how many people are on their way to the fire? And we have the truth. Our families, our friends, our enemies. Those that we work with. Those that we go to school with, young people. And when you do that, you're doing what God called you to do. You're an ambassador. You're a servant. You're a real Christian. It's not by being religious, but it's by having a relationship with Him, personal relationship with Him. In Matthew 25, 41, He says, then He will say to those on His left side, depart from me, you who are cursed, into the eternal fire. Prepare for the devil and his angels. The Hebrew word Sheol is found 65 times in the Old Testament. 31 times is translated hell, 31 times grave, and those, and 3 times translated the pit. So Sheol, hell, grave, and pit. Those are the titles. In the New Testament, the corresponding word in the Greek here is Hades, speaking of death, Sheol, hell. 10 times is used. In the Old Testament, Sheol, in the New Testament, Hades, have the same meaning, the unseen state of the underworld. Imagine as we sit here straight down the earth, in the middle of the earth is hell. People screaming, yelling, wanting to get out, they can't get out. For eternity, they're there for a while, because later on, they're going to be thrown into the lake of fire with the Antichrist, the false prophet, every demon, Satan himself, and death. So for me, it's important to teach this to the body that I love, to you. I don't want any one of you to go to hell. I want you to go to heaven, where we all be one day together. Forever and ever, as the Lord will be our shepherd, will be our Lord and our Savior. The Son of Man will send out His angels, and they will weed out of His kingdom everything that causes sin and all who do evil. They will throw them into the fire furnace, where there will be weeping and gnashing of teeth. Throw them there for 5 minutes, gnashing of teeth. Very descriptive. I mean, He gave it to us straight on. He didn't wash it down. He says, this is the way it is. And you can't avoid it if you're going to go there. Revelation 9, 1 and 2, the fifth groaner, he says, the trumpet, I saw a star, an angel, that had fallen from the sky to the earth. And the star was given a key to the chaff, or the abyss, that's where the demons are kept. And when he opened the abyss, smoke came out of there, like the smoke of a giant furnace. The sun and the sky would become dark by the smoke of that abyss. Imagine that. When the abyss is open, the smoke will come out. Revelation 14:11 says, and the smoke of the torment rises.

0: forever and ever. There is no rest day or night for those who worship the beast, Antichrist, and his image, and for anyone who receives the mark of his name in the tribulation period. And then the punishment for the wicked is what? It's eternal, Revelation 19:20. And then the Antichrist was captured, and with him the false prophet who works signs in his presence, by which he deceived the whole world and received the mark, and the beast and those who worship the image. These two were cast alive into the lake of fire, burning with brimstone. In Matthew 25:41, he says, then he will say to those on his left side, depart from me, you who are cursed, into everlasting fire prepared for the devil and his angels. Psalm 91:2. Lord, you have been our dwelling place throughout all generations. Before the mountains were born, or you brought forth the earth and the world, from everlasting to everlasting, you are God, mighty God. Revelation 4:9, 10, and 11. Whenever the living creatures give glory, honor, and thanks to Jesus, who sits on the throne and who lives forever and ever, the 24 elders fell down before him who sits on the throne and worship him who lives forever and ever. And they laid their crowns before the throne and said, you are, and this is so cool because we'll be there, you are worthy, our Lord, our God, to receive all the glory and all the honor and all power, for you created all things, and by your will, they were created and have been brought forth. We will be there in the presence of God. Revelation 5:14, the four living creatures said amen, and the elders fell down and they worshiped the Lamb. Revelation 10:6, and he swore by him who lives forever and ever, who created the heavens and all that is in them, the earth and all that is in it, and the sea and all that is in it, and said, there will be no more delay. Seek ye first the kingdom of God. He has to be first above anything in my life. And when he becomes number one in my life, then I can walk by the Holy Spirit. I can have the peace of God in my life, and I don't have to worry about hell. That's for people that don't know him, people that are walking in the flesh, people that come to Christ and they go back to drugs, go back to alcohol, go back to all these things that the Lord brought you out of, erased your record, and you're going back like the dog going back to his own vomit, Peter said. You don't want to be like that. The Lord brought you out of the mud. You're not eating your own barf. God has given you manna, bread from heaven, right here. Bread from heaven, so you can grow spiritually. And people can see your growth in Jesus Christ. And that's why in the book of Matthew 11:20-24, Jesus said, then Jesus began to denounce the cities which were most miracles had been performed, because they did not repent. Woe unto you, Chorazin! Woe unto you, Bethsaida! If the miracles that were done or performed in you had been performed in Tyre or Sidon, they would have repented long ago in sackcloth and ashes. But I tell you, it will be more tolerable for Tyre and Sidon on the day of judgment than for you. And you, Capernaum, will be lifted up for the skies. No, you will be going down to the depths if the miracles that were performed in you had been performed in Sodom, it would have been remained to this day. But I tell you that it will be more tolerable for Sodom on the day of judgment than for you. Wow. Than for you. The judgment of God is great. People don't realize it. It's tremendous. The grace of God is so wonderful. The peace of God, the mercy of God, all these things that God blesses us with as believers. And when he blesses you, when he blesses me, people look at our lives and they go, man, why are you so happy? Well, let me tell you, Jesus, he's the only one. Well, what do? Well, I accepted them, I feed upon God's word, and I want to share with you. And they either reject it or they accept it. Don't force yourself on people. Don't do that. Allow the Holy Spirit to open the door and have people hear the word of God through your life. You will blow your mind what God will do. Luke chapter 12, 47, 48 says, that servant who knows his master's will, so that's us, he does not get ready and does not do what the master wants him to do, will be beaten with many blows. But one who does not know and thus things deserving of punishment will be beaten with few blows. For everyone who has been given much, listen, much more will be demanded. And from the one who has been entrusted with much, much more will be asked for. So when we leave here, and one day you die, you're going to be accountable for what you've learned in this church. And when you go home. Too much is given, much more is required. So if I'm really a good steward, God's going to give me more. But if I'm a poor steward, what can he give to me that I can't use because of my life? And yet Jesus loves you. He loves you so much that he's not willing that anybody should perish. That all should come to repentance.
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2: 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Hi, I'm Phil Ross. Great to be with you. And coming up next on Back to Basics, Brian Broderson continues his series in 1 Corinthians titled Everyday Discipleship. And so I invite you to keep it right here as he presents the first half of his message looking at 1 Corinthians chapter 2, verses 1 through 5. And his message is titled, The Cross and the Power of God. So keep it right here on K-Wave for today's edition of Back to Basics with Brian Broderson coming up next.
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6: Planned Parenthood and abortion advocates have spent years devising new ways to dehumanize the unborn. They've called these precious children everything from parasites to cancerous to the products of conception. Now, in a Planned Parenthood blog post, the unborn are being compared to dryer lint. The blog is intended to prepare women for their chemical abortions and assures them that they will know it is complete when they see their baby, which, according to Planned Parenthood, looks like dryer lint. Women who have taken the deadly chemical abortion pill tell a very different story. They report seeing their child with her little arms, legs, fingers, and toes. These babies in the womb are made in the image of God. They are precious, and they deserve the right to life.
5: For more information, follow us on social media at Life Issues Institute.
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1: We need a new life because the Bible says that our problems are rooted in the fact that we are dead in our sins. 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And it inclines us toward destructive living. I need to be set free from that.
0: Today on Back to Basics, Pastor Brian continues his study in the book of 1 Corinthians. Join us as Pastor Brian begins his teaching on 1 Corinthians chapter 2, verses 1 through 5, in a message titled, The Cross and the Power of God. 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
1: Our series, as you know, our bigger theme as we make our way through 1 Corinthians is everyday discipleship. And so we're wanting to take everything that we're learning and we want to see how that applies to us in our daily lives, how we grow more and more to be the people that the Lord wants us to be. So today we're going to be focusing in on chapter 2, verses 1 through 5. Actually, Paul is, in these five verses that we're going to look at, he is really concluding the argument that began in chapter 1, verse 17. In chapter 1, verse 17, he said, Christ sent me to preach the gospel, not with eloquence, not with human wisdom, but he sent me to preach the gospel

with the power of God, and so that the cross is not emptied of that power. So that's where Paul started, and now this whole section that ends in chapter 5, verse 2, has been all about this contrast between God's power, God's wisdom, versus man's power and man's wisdom. So let me read verses 1 through 5 again real quickly, and we'll take it from there. So chapter 2, verses 1 through 5, Paul says, "And so it was with me, brothers and sisters, when I came to you, I did not come with eloquence or human wisdom, as I proclaimed to you the testimony about God, for I resolved to know nothing while I was with you except Jesus Christ and him crucified. I came to you in weakness with great fear and trembling. My message and my preaching were not with wise and persuasive words, but with a demonstration of the Spirit's power, so that your faith might not rest on human wisdom, but on God's power." And so here, with this paragraph, Paul, as I said, he's concluding the argument that began. And in that argument, both the message of the cross and the Corinthian church's very existence stands in contradiction to the present infatuation that the Corinthians had with worldly power and wisdom. So what Paul is doing now, for one reason or another, the Corinthians have now been very much drawn to ideas of power and wisdom that were not rooted in the gospel, but were rooted in the culture that they came out of. And so now they're enamored with that. That's where they're wanting to identify. They're wanting to feel like they're in that somebody category. And so as we've seen, as a result of this, they're creating these divisions that are centered around people's personality, people's giftings, and things like that. "I'm of Paul," one said. "I'm of Apollos," another said. "I'm of Cephas," "I'm of Peter," someone else said. And Paul's point is that not only is this the way the world functions, but this is actually completely antithetical to the message of the gospel, and it's really antithetical to what God has done in your own lives. So he reminds them that the message of the cross is scandalous to the Jew and foolishness to the Greek, and he reminds them that they themselves, the ones God had chosen for salvation, were not, for the most part, from that somebody category, wise by human standards, influential, of noble birth. They were just everyday, ordinary people. They were the commoners. They were the ones that others, those who were wise and powerful and affluent in the culture, these are the ones that they would look down on. And so what the Corinthians have forgotten is that the kingdom of Christ that they have become a part of is not like the world. It's really an upside down kingdom. Upside down in the sense that it's just completely different than the way everything else is. The reality is the kingdom of Christ is the right side up kingdom, because this is how things are supposed to be, but the whole world is flipped on its head because of sin, and the church is a minority, so, you know, the church is the one that seems like, well, this is odd, you know, this shouldn't be this way. But the fact of the matter is, the church is the way it's supposed to be, at least when we are living out the faith as we are supposed to. But point is, it's upside down in people's thinking. Like Jesus said, if you want to be great in the kingdom, be the servant of all. Well, that's not the way the world thinks, right? World thinks if you want to be great, get power over people.
Make them your servants. That's how the world considers somebody who's great. So the Corinthians, for whatever reason, they're wanting to be part of all of that again. They want the recognition and approval of the world. So here in these verses, Paul lays out further the ethos of the kingdom of Christ. The kingdom of Christ, the ethos, the air that we breathe, the water that we swim in, the atmosphere that is to permeate the kingdom of Christ is that human wisdom and human strength are of little consequence in the kingdom of Christ. God's wisdom and power are what is essential. So that's the point that Paul's making as he wraps up this argument in these verses here. Now, just a quick word. The important thing when we're studying the Bible is to understand, especially in the New Testament letters, that there are propositions, that there are arguments, that there are positions that are being set forth. And the way to understand what the scripture is saying is to follow those out to their conclusion. Now, the reason I'm bringing that up is because although we appreciate the fact that our Bible is divided into chapters and verses, we have to realize that sometimes the chapter ends, but the thought keeps going on. But we get conditioned in our heads to thinking that the end of the chapter is the end of the thought. But that's not necessarily the way it is. Sometimes the people who put in the chapters and the verses in the 16th century, sometimes they nailed it. Sometimes they got it right. Yeah, this is the perfect break right here. Other times it's like, wait, what? Why is it breaking right here? Because the thought is going on. So chapter 1, verse 17 begins the thought or begins the argument. Chapter 2, verse 5 ends the argument. So we're coming back around to look at all that Paul has been saying here, where he's talking about the message of the cross being foolishness to those who are perishing, but to those who are being saved, it is the power of God, where he says God was pleased through the foolishness of what was preached to save those who believe, and so forth. So all of this is connected. Now, we want to look at a few things specifically that Paul says here. And our main point today is to, again, just tie together all that he's been saying. And what his real objective here is to contrast the power of God with human power and what people think about human power, and to show that the power of God is what matters. And the power of God is displayed and connected to and understood through the cross. So, but let's look at a few things Paul says, and I'm going to put this in question form. So what does it mean when Paul says his preaching was not with eloquence or wise and persuasive words? That's what he says here, right? He says, when I came to you, I did not come with eloquence or human wisdom. And then he says that he was with them in weakness, in great fear and trembling. And then he says that his preaching was not with wise and persuasive words. So what is he talking about? Does Paul mean that all true preaching or preachers of the gospel must be inarticulate and lacking in eloquence and persuasion? Is Paul against that? Now, let me remind you that the immediate context for Paul is that there are people that those in the church are being impressed by and trying to imitate, who in the culture, this is what they do. They are orators. They are celebrities because they're amazing with words. They're amazing speakers. We don't have like a parallel to it so much in our culture today, but in those days, there were these groups of people. They were
on the one hand, they were called sophists, some of them, because their emphasis was more on the philosophy. But then the rhetoricians, although they had a philosophical emphasis, they were the ones who were the wordsmiths. They were the ones who could say it in amazing ways. And their emphasis was on not what was said as much as how it was said. So they were not so much into the content as they were into the form. And so when Paul talks about this eloquent speech and this persuasion, that's what he's talking about. He's talking about what they were doing at the time. He's not talking about somebody who is a good communicator. He's talking about what's being communicated and what the motive is for the communication. So what Paul is condemning is preaching that is motivated by embarrassment of or contempt for the cross, or the desire to promote and glorify oneself, which was the case with the rhetoricians at the time. Paul is referring to those who love the sound of their own voice and the thoughts of their own minds more than the message of the gospel. That was the problem. In other words, these were people who were embarrassed about and ashamed of the cross. So they preached a Jesus who, although they would never necessarily have denied that he was crucified, they just kind of, let's just not talk about that. They just conveniently skipped over that part. But what Paul is saying is that in doing so, they've missed the gospel itself. And in doing so, they have emptied themselves of, or and their message has been emptied of, the power of God. Because the power of God is connected to the cross. But remember, in that time, the cross was completely scandalous. It was offensive. It was, like I pointed out before, we think of a cross today and there's something sentimental about it. There's something beautiful. We use it as jewelry. You know, we put it as emblems on our churches or wherever. In those days, nobody thought of the cross like that, because the cross, as far as they knew, they were places of execution. They were places that the average person never wanted to even view a crucifixion. So to insist that the Messiah, that the Savior of the world, is somebody who was on the cross, this is going to create a problem. So these people are going to avoid it. Gordon Fee, a commentator that I'm reading as I'm studying through 1 Corinthians, he said this. He says, what Paul is rejecting is not preaching, not even persuasive preaching. Rather, it is the real danger in all preaching, self-reliance. The danger lies in letting the form and content get in the way of what should be the single concern, the gospel proclaimed through human weakness, but accompanied by the powerful work of the Spirit, so that lives are changed through a divine human encounter. So that's the issue here. Now, like I said, there isn't an exact parallel today. I'm thinking in the realm of the church. You know, how do we take what Paul is saying to the Corinthians then? Where do we see this happening in the realm of the church, where we might say, like, oh, wow, okay, that, we need to avoid that? Well, where we're going to see it in the church today is, again, it's going to be where a message is preached, and maybe there's a strong personality, maybe there's a charismatic personality, maybe there's a person who is just a wizard with words. But the cross is going to be conspicuously absent. We're not going to talk about that. That's offensive. The cross is still as offensive today as it's ever been. Cheryl reminded me of this after first service. She said, remember when we used to get those invites to church back? This is back when we were living down in North San Diego County years ago. But we used to get these invitations to church
some church would come into town, start up new, and then they'd do a mail.

0: out, and they would invite you to come to their service. And two or three different churches did this, and we would get the thing in the post. But they said things like this, you know, come to our relaxed service. It's going to be casual. You're going to feel really comfortable. You won't ever be made to feel guilty. You won't hear anything that's going to be offensive. It's going to be a feel-good message. And we're going to teach you principles on how to succeed in life and how to have a better marriage and how to manage your finances and, you know, all of this kind of stuff. And it's almost like every new church that started, they had the same template. They just got a different color of paper, and then they mailed it out to all the churches in the area. But what they were assuring everybody was, hey, come out to our church. It's going to be fun. It's going to be exciting. And you're never going to hear anything that is going to make you feel uncomfortable. In other words, we're not going to preach the cross. That's what they were saying indirectly. That's what Paul is talking about. So, human wisdom, here's the problem. Human wisdom is incapable of producing what man ultimately needs. What do we need in the end? Do we need to know how to better raise our kids? Well, raising your kids is important. That's a good thing. Do we need to know how to be more successful in life? Well, okay, that's helpful in some ways. Do we need marriage encouragement? Yeah, okay, that's good. But, you know, at the end, that's not the ultimate need. That's not the deepest need. The deepest need is I need to be regenerated because I'm dead in my trespasses and sins. And until I get out of there, anything else is just, it's just putting a temporary, you know, something that's only at best going to temporarily aid me. Only the Spirit of God can regenerate, and God regenerates through the power of the death and resurrection of Christ. God regenerates through the message of the cross. Human wisdom and persuasion can produce varying degrees of reformation, but people need more than reformation. We need regeneration. You know, people right now are, especially right now, you know, people are looking for answers right now. And there's a whole bunch of people out there offering answers. I read an article that was talking about the Insta evangelist. Now, some of you might be old enough to remember we used to talk about televangelists. And televangelists were people who, they were on television. I don't know that the word evangelist was ever really appropriate because they oftentimes were not preaching the gospel. But, you know, an evangelist can be somebody who's just passionate about a message and they're proclaiming the message. So now we have Instavangelists, which is you find them on Instagram. And they've got sometimes up to 1 million followers. And they're telling them how to, you know, get on in life and how to do better and how to get over your anxiety and your depression and things like that. So this is huge. And people are looking for these kinds of answers. But generally what they're going to get is something. If it does anything, it will reform them to some extent. But what's needed is not reformation. What's needed is regeneration. We need a new life. We need a new life because the Bible says that our problems are rooted in the fact that we are dead in our sins. We're disconnected from God who made us, and we're under the power of sin, which is stronger than we are. And it inclines us toward destructive living. I need to be set free from that. And it's the gospel through the Holy Spirit that produces this regeneration. So when the cross, here's the point that Paul's making. When the cross is held in contempt, or man's glory is the motive behind preaching, or even when self-reliance is the underlying factor, the Spirit is absent and the cross is emptied of its power. So the people who think, like, I'm going to do everybody a favor by not offending anybody, by not talking about this controversial thing like the cross, and that's how I'm going to help somebody, they're fooling themselves. But a lot of times that's really not even the motive. The motive is, I'm going to get more people following me. I'm going to get more people supporting me. I'm going to get more people giving to me, so I can build myself up on the backs of everybody else. Now, Calvin referred to it. Another quote I read referred to it, and here it is again. When the cross is held in contempt, what does that mean?
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0: There are preachers today who hold the cross in contempt, meaning that they're ashamed of it. They're embarrassed by it. How did this ever get into the message? You know, there are people today who are part of the evangelical world who are recognized in certain places as evangelical leaders who look at the cross, and when I'm talking about the cross, I'm talking about God sending his son to die for our sins, to die in our place. That's the message of the cross, right? There are preachers that hold that whole idea in contempt. They deny that that's really the message. And I can think of one particular British preacher who says that the idea that God sent his son into the world to die for our sin, that is tantamount to cosmic child abuse. That's how he refers to it, cosmic child abuse. So for him, the cross is not part of the message. The message is just God loves you. God loves you. And the cross, all the cross is doing, on the cross, Jesus wasn't paying for sin. On the cross, Jesus was just showing everybody how much God loved them. So we can see that these things are relevant today. This wasn't just an issue in the first century. Now, a couple of things before we come to our conclusion. What did Paul mean? Because he says here that he resolved to not know anything among them except Christ and him crucified.
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2: 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I'm Phil Ross, and I just want to give you a little teaser here. Weekends are going to be really, really fun here on K-Wave. And one of the things, here's a secret between me and you. We're bringing back music on the FM on the weekends. And so it's going to be a lot of fun. And we're going to have a great bunch of weekend air personalities just bringing you wonderful music. And it's going to be a lot of fun. And you can see who they are on our socials right now. There's a little fun little ad for them. And I encourage you to check that out on social media. And, of course, I encourage you to keep it right here. And one of the things I want to let you know about, too, and in addition to joining us on the weekend, is that, of course, this month we always have a new K-Wave Chapel Store Book of the Month. And this month, we've got pastor and author Mike Fabares. He's written a book, and of course, he's the heard on the radio program Focal Point, and he provides clear biblical answers to some wonderful questions that Christians ask, and he provides the answers in his book titled Ask Pastor Mike, Responding to the Questions Christians Are Asking. 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
13: If you got a Bible, open it to Psalm 57. I'm going to give you three things from this psalm that I think you can learn about your purpose from how David talks about his. Number one, God has a purpose for you, but it's not about you. God has a purpose for you, but it's not about you. You can see that in the refrain that David goes back to again and again, the only request that he makes. God, would you be

exalted in and through this situation. The ultimate purpose of your life is not about you. David says that the reason that God continues to work in his life is about his. Number one, God has a purpose for you, but it's not about you. God has a purpose for you, but it's not about you. You can see that in the refrain that David goes back to again and again. The only request that he makes, God, would you be exalted?

in paths of righteousness for his name's sake. So what is the ultimate purpose that God has for us now? Bringing him glory. That's why he created you. It's why he saved you. So Paul would tell us that in everything we do, even something mundane like eating and drinking, we should do all of it to the glory of God. A little theologian named J.I. Packer said in a little book that has to have the worst name of any book I've ever read, Hot Tub Religion, says this. It's a good statement nonetheless. He said, if it is right for man to have the glory of God as his goal, can it be wrong for God to have the same goal? If man can have no higher purpose than God's glory, how can God? If it is wrong for man to seek a lesser end than this, then it would be wrong for God too. The reason it cannot be right for man to live for himself as if he were God is because he's not God. However, it's not wrong for God to seek his own glory because he is God. And he wanted a creation that was centered in love, so he gave us the brush and said, you put in the center of this creation. And so we took the brush and we painted in, not God, we painted in ourselves. We said, well, I'm going to be the center. I'm going to be the boss. I'm going to be the point. I'm going to be in charge. That's what we now call sin. That's why I told you, when you look at a picture and it's got multiple people in it, the first thing that you do is you look for yourself in that picture. And if you look good, then it's an awesome picture, right? And if everybody else looks terrible, but you look good, it's awesome. If everybody else looks great and you look bad, it's a terrible picture. And that's kind of a metaphor for how you think about life. If life's good for you, then life's good. If life is good for everybody else, but not you, then life is not good and God's not fair. Even in our religion, how we approach God, we're self-centered. Let me summarize some of your prayer lives. Gimme. God help me, God hurt her, God smite her. Would you please help everyone to behave the way that I need them to behave so that my life is awesome? Hey, God, are you listening to this? I'm the center, I'm the point, you make it work for me. And when God doesn't do that, we get angry. Well, let's talk about how God pursued his glory after we rejected him. What do you do? What do you do when your prized creation hijacks the rest of your creation and makes it about them instead of you? Well, you know what? Governments in Jesus's day had a really simple answer to that question. You crush the rebel. What did Jesus do when we had flaunted his glory? Did he come down and crush us, set up an ark of triumph in heaven, and have angels sing songs about how quickly he destroyed us? Is that what he did? Well, let me show you. Philippians 2:6, though Jesus was in the form of God, he didn't count equality with God a thing to be held on to. No, he made himself nothing, taking the form of a servant. He did what? He didn't play the God card. He lived as a servant. And then he humbled himself by becoming obedient to the point of death, even death on a cross. Instead of crushing the traitors, he offered himself up to be crushed by them for their sin, for their treachery, as they taunted him. Most of us would have a hard enough time dying for a friend. But now here he is dying for his enemies, the traitors, as they spit in his face and they mock him. In other words, God says, you painted me out of the picture. You shoved me to the side. You rebelled against me. And so here's what I'm going to do. I'll show you. You can almost hear Paul yelling, is he not worthy to receive glory from you? He's twice worthy of your glory. He's twice worthy of your glory, once as your creator and secondly as your savior. Listen, you will never understand your purpose until you get that. That it's not about you. What if this sickness that's in your life, what if it's not about you? What if that missed opportunity, what if that's not about you? What if it's about giving God glory? You see, many of you are at a place where you want to get God back into your life. Some of you need to have what we call around here a Copernican revolution of the soul. Copernicus was the guy that figured out that the earth was not in the middle of the universe. Up until that point, everybody looked up in the sky and saw the movement and thought, well, clearly we're at the middle. Everything rotates around us. And Copernicus said, not so. Actually, the sun is in the middle of our solar system. When we rotate around it, you need to, it's called the Copernican revolution in astronomy. You need to have a Copernican revolution of the soul where you realize that Jesus did not come to be a very important planet in the orbit of your life. He came because he was the center and you're out of orbit. That's why your life has fallen apart and you don't come back to him by getting him into orbit, but by putting him at the center. God has a purpose for you. See, he has a purpose for you, but it's not about you. Number two, God has a purpose for you, and it's mostly about what he's doing in you. You see, God is more interested in your character than he is your
comfort.

0: You want to know why? Because the longest you'll live here on earth is 100 years. You're going to live in eternity 100 trillion years, and that's going to be the first day. So what's going on down here is a warm-up act for what's going on up there. This whole life is a warm-up act for eternity. That's why he's more into your character, because that lasts forever, not your comfort, because that's just for a moment. That's why he's more interested in your holiness, because that lasts forever, than he is your temporary happiness. Notice how many times in verse 1, David talks about his soul finding refuge in God. See, you're my refuge, in the shadow of your wings I'll take refuge. There's a little kind of riddle here, because where is David's refuge? Well, he's hiding in a cave. That looks like his refuge. But David's saying, nope, this cave is not my refuge. David's army is not his refuge. Saul's army is 10 times bigger than his army. David's skill with a slingshot is not his refuge. I mean, he is pretty good with that slingshot, and he can certainly knock down a giant or two, but now he's got 10,000 soldiers in front of him. That's not a good refuge. It was not in David's innocence. He doesn't, you know, he keeps crying out to God for mercy. He's not like, God, I've been perfect. You owe this to me. He's crying out for mercy, which means that he understands that he is messed up. His refuge was in God's steadfast love and grace. That is the cave he went into. That is the rock of ages he anchors himself to. That's where he lies down to sleep, in God's steadfast love and mercy. David perceives that God's purpose in all of this is to teach David to make his presence and his mercy his refuge. That is God's purpose for you too. You see, God's purpose for you is not so much something that you do for him as it is the way you learn to depend on him. Because we have a God who has no needs. He did not create us because he needed our money or he needed something that we could do for him. He created us to understand something about him, and what we become in him is more important than what we will ever do for him. I love how Isaiah says it. Isaiah 43:10, you are my witnesses, declares the Lord, and my servant whom I have chosen. Why did you choose us, God? Why did you choose me as your servant? Is there something you needed me to do? Nope. I chose you that you may know and believe me and understand that I am he. I am the Lord, and beside me there is no savior. We are not chosen because God needed something for us to do. We're chosen because of something that God wants us to understand and wants us to testify to. And that is that God is the only reliable savior, that he is the only refuge. So what God does is sometimes he attacks our places of refuge so that he can teach us that they are not permanent and they will not last. Like David, he will drive you from your country, even though you're innocent. And he will put you in the wilderness. So you'll learn to find your home, your security, and your identity in him. He will drive you from the things you feel like you deserve and that you really want, not because he hates you. He'll do that because he wants to teach you that he is a better home, a better source of identity, a better security than marriage, than a good job, than a life of prosperity. Like David, he will put you in a cave with fiery beasts circling outside just to teach you to depend on him, that your slingshot ain't going to work on this one, that you're not going to be able to crawl out in this one, but God has mercy and that God can do it, and that's where your refuge is. All refuges you see in life will fail, every single one. Maybe your refuge is your own abilities. When life knocks you down, you're like, you know what? I get knocked down, but I get back up again. If it doesn't kill me, it makes me stronger every time I get back up. See, something's going to happen at some point in your life where life is going to lock you down and you're not going to be able to get back up, and you're going to die. Right? And that refuge is going to fail you. Maybe your refuge is what you got in the bank, but then the stock market crashes. Or you die and nothing you have ensures anything in eternity. Maybe your refuge, maybe where you go, a refuge is where you go when your heart is scared. Maybe your refuge is just a way that you've learned to cope. Maybe you run to your bestie to complain and that just makes you feel so much better. Maybe it's in some escape, like, you know, food or alcohol, pornography. What you find is that those things fail eventually. I mean, you know as well as I do that when you numb the pain, when the numbness wears off, it just comes back even worse. God will attack systematically your places of refuge to reveal your inabilities, because God lovingly wants his mercy to be your primary place of refuge. So God will put you flat on your back so that you will look the right direction, because he wants your refuge to be him.
1: 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Greer. 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You're not alone. In our new premium

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1: Veronica and I, last year, my wife and I produced this parenting study called Ready to Launch. And in preparation for it, she and I read a bunch of different parenting books. And one of the things that we found that these parenting books have in common is almost all of them give you essentially a formula. If you do A, B, C, and D, then your kids will turn out awesome. Here's the problem with that. First problem is God was a perfect parent. Could we not agree on that? And he had two kids, Adam and Eve, that rebelled, and so did a third of the angels. So the idea that you're going to outparent God, I'm just not sure if that's a realistic way to approach parenting. Probably the bigger problem with that that we realize is that that way of thinking caused us to ignore the one thing we most needed as parents, and that is hope and the mercy of God for our children. You see, because at the end of the day, my hope is not in my techniques. Yes, I am trying to learn what the Bible says about good techniques in parenting. But at the end of the day, my refuge is not my abilities as a parent. My refuge is in God's mercy for each of my children. And I said, God, it is not what I can do with them because I don't know how to do things with them. I feel overwhelmed. But God, you're gracious and you're merciful. Would you pour out your mercy? And that is a well that never runs dry. God wants you to find him as your place of refuge. God has a purpose for you, see? And it's not about you, and it's not about what you are going to do for him. He has a purpose for you, and it's about what he's doing in you. Because God is more interested in your character than your comfort. And once you get that, a lot of your life is going to begin to make more sense. Because you're going to see that God kept you sometimes in certain places just to say, make me your refuge. Do not make that husband your refuge. Do not make that job your refuge. Do not make that bank account your refuge. Make me your refuge. That's love. Number three, God has a purpose for you. And if you are surrendered to it, he will surely fulfill it. Oh, I love this. Verse two, David says, God will fulfill his purpose for me. That's not a request. It's a statement. Fulfill in the Hebrew tongue is gamar, which means to bring to a full and complete end, to completely terminate. David would make the same statement in Psalm 138. God will fulfill his purpose for me. And then he adds this. I love this. He will not forsake the work of his hands. In other words, he will finish what he started. I'm always telling my kids, would you please finish what you start? We got coloring books, about a dozen of them around my house, where every single page has one patch of color on it. And I tell them, I'm not buying you another stinking coloring book until you finish at least 10 pictures in this coloring book. Finish what you start. What David is saying is, I am the work of God's hands. And God will finish what he has started, that what God has purposed in my life, he's going to bring to a completion. God is a perfectionist, you see, when it comes to his purposes. And God will not let anything come in the way of what he is doing. So for David, that meant that God would save him from the wicked plans of others. That's why in verse 3 and verse 6, he's like, their wicked plans are going to backfire, and what they intend for evil to destroy me, God's going to turn around for my good to fulfill his purpose. For David, that also means that God would save him from his own stupid decisions. That's why David calls out for mercy. You don't call out for mercy unless you know you've messed up. David knows he's made mistakes. And he realizes that God is going to take even his mistakes and he's going to weave them according to his purpose. That's one of the most beautiful things about God's grace. You see, I'm 41 years old now. And I think about how God, I think about

0: how God has got me to this place. And I look back over the last 25 or so years of being a Christian, I don't see a string of just really wise decisions and calculated, shrewd moves. I see a guy who sort of bumbled along through life, made a lot of completely random decisions and sometimes bad decisions, and God weaved it all for the purposes that he has for me. We got a guy, he was in our previous service. His name is Dennis. He's in our prison ministry. Dennis is about to be released from prison this coming year, and he feels like God has called him to be, get this, an international missionary. I mean, talk about a transition from prisoner to international missionary. That's about as good as it gets. Dennis said, well, here's the irony I feel like in my life. He said, a decade ago, I made a really stupid decision that landed me in prison, and I deserve to be here. He said, it was a really dumb decision, worst decision I've ever made. He said, but 9 years into my prison sentence, I meet, and he names a guy from our church who comes into that prison with a ministry, and that man introduces me to Jesus, and Jesus totally transforms my life and gives me something even better than the life I had outside of prison, and now gives me a purpose in my life to use me. He says, the irony is the worst decision I ever made led to this discovery of the greatest thing I've ever found. You see what God does? I think I've told you this one before. My wife, Veronica, says that a lot of where she is now, you can trace it directly back to a really sinful decision that she made. Not marrying me. That's not the sinful decision. When she was a senior in high school, she grew up in Virginia. And so up there, you know, it's like she'd applied to Virginia Tech and UVA. And I know you and I don't know much about that because those schools are irrelevant to us. Up there, if you love one, hate the other. No man can serve two masters. You got to choose one. And so her whole family had gone to Virginia Tech. So it was clear where she, thank you. It was clear where she was supposed to go. She got accepted into both of them. So the night before she has to turn in her acceptance letter, she gets in this, what she describes as a ferocious argument with her dad, who had gone to Virginia Tech. And she is so angry at her dad that the next morning, just to spite him, she turns in her acceptance letter to UVA. And doesn't even tell him about it. Just lets it be a nice little surprise when he gets the first bill later that summer. Just to spite him. She said, I was wrong in the argument. I was wrong in how I reacted. It was silly. It was childish. It was stupid. It was sinful. But I went to UVA and God used a series of relationships there to bring me to Jesus. She said, and then when I was there at UVA and he was bringing me to Jesus, she said, he got me into some ministry relationships, which ultimately led to she and I meeting. And then now we're married, four kids, and, you know, here we are at our church. She said, the worst decision I ever made led to the greatest thing in my life. She didn't say that. Jesus, okay. And I'm a distant second. But the point is, that's not a license for you to go out and make stupid decisions. It's just saying that when you are surrendered to God, he has a way of taking even dumb stuff that you do and weaving it according to his beautiful plan, because not even you is going to mess up the purposes that God has for you. Listen, the irony is it's only when you say, I don't want to be the center of the universe, that God reorders the entire universe to fulfill his good purpose for you. When you think you are the center of the universe, then nothing's going to work out for you. When you make him the center of your universe, he realigns the entire cosmos to accomplish his purpose for you. We've talked about this promise for the last few weeks, so let's look at it as we bring this series to a conclusion. Romans 8:28, Paul says, we know that for those who love whom? God, all things work together for good. For those who love God, not themselves. You see, for the people that love themselves and put themselves and their purposes at the center, ain't nothing gonna work out for them. But you put God and his purposes in the center, and all of a sudden, God works all things together for good. He does it for those who are called according to his purpose. And what is that purpose? Is that purpose something that he needs you to do for him? Oh, no. For those whom he foreknew, he predestined to be conformed to the image of his son. God's purpose was to make you like Jesus. It wasn't something he needed you to do for him. It's something he wanted you to become in him. It's been about your character, not about your comfort. And he predestined that it's going to happen. Those he predestined, he called. Those he called, he justified. Those he justified, those he glorified. That's Paul's way of saying God's going to finish what he starts. He's going to see it through. Once he puts you on that train, he's taking you all the way to the station of glorification. So you can be confident, Paul says, Philippians 1:6, that he that began this good work in you is going to complete it. because he always finishes what he starts. When you surrender to God's purpose, the power of this promise becomes your refuge. You see, then like David, you can lie down to sleep even in the midst of fiery beasts. You can rise up with joyful song even in the midst of heartache. And out of that dark cave, that cave of joblessness, that cave of pain, that cave of singleness, out of your discouragement and your depression, we're going to hear songs of praise. Why? Because Jesus Christ has become your refuge and his mercies never come to an end. They are new every morning. He is the same yesterday, today, and forever, and he will never leave you or forsake you. There is nothing on earth, not height, nor depth, nor principality, or power, or anything that would separate you from his love. So regardless of what cave you're in, your soul is resting in the Rock of Ages.
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3: Hey church, this is Pastor Brian Sumner of Calvary Chapel Pacific Coast in Westminster, California with the K-Wave Scripture of the Day. We're in Matthew 6:33. Jesus tells us, but seek first the kingdom of God and his righteousness, and all these things shall be added unto you. This powerful statement from Jesus from the Sermon on the Mount, please note, the where he is in ministry is confronting these religious leaders who couldn't care less about God's sheep, but instead are living for self, taking advantage of God's people, building whose kingdom? Their own. It's like today, how the world pushes us to live for self, using others for what benefits us. But Jesus' instructions are clear, saying, seek first, not second, the kingdom of God and his righteousness, and all these things should be added to you. 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And by the way, I know you need food, drink, and clothing. I know that's what it takes to live, but by seeking me, all these things shall be added to you. And that's Matthew 6:33, and I'm Pastor Brian Sumner. And to hear more, come join us at Calvary Chapel Pacific Coast, Sundays at 10 a.m. This has been the K-Wave Scripture of the Day on K-Wave 107.9 FM and 1110 AM.
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3: Have you ever thought about how much of your life might be controlled by fear? Fear of being fired. Fear of losing a loved one. Fear of not being accepted. Today on Turning Point, Dr. David Jeremiah shares some insights on fear, written by a man who knew a thing or two about overcoming it. With a look at Psalm 34, here's David to introduce his message, How Do I Face My Fears?
4: Do you know that every human being on the planet shares one common predicament? We do not know the future. Fear is based on not knowing what might or will happen. Fear of the unknown. Living with God, who knows everything, is the first step toward living without fear. So we're going to learn how to rely on God during these two broadcasts as we study this incredible psalm. We're going to talk about how to face our fears. In this lesson, we have to learn appropriate resources and discover they come from God. He will help us overcome our fears. During this month, we're making available a very special resource to help you and to bless you and to nourish your soul. That's right, to nourish your soul. This book is based on the Psalms, and it's called Five Psalms for a Flourishing Life, 236 pages hardback, how to help you practice abiding in the Lord, how to discover a deeper source of hope during difficult seasons. This book will be something you will cherish and share with others, and it's presented in such a beautiful way. You'll be proud to have it on the coffee table in your home. It will spark questions and open up conversations that will be helpful to you and others. So please be sure to ask for your copy of Five Psalms for a Flourishing Life when you send your gift to Turning Point during the month of May. Well, we're going to talk today about fear. Everybody has some fear in their life. What do we do about it? Where do we go for answers? Here's part one of How Do I Face My Fears?
5: I was interested to discover that Franklin Delano Roosevelt, who was born as an aristocrat to wealthy and influential parents, was brought up to believe that even though he was privileged, he should always take the responsibility of shouldering the help of the less fortunate. Some of you know the story of Roosevelt's life. He was very shy as a teenager, but when he was enrolled at Harvard University, there he contributed to campus life by his involvement in sports and the school newspaper. He was a distinguished public servant, having served as a state senator and an assistant secretary to the Navy, when in his life something happened that would strike terror and fear into the heart of any person. It was back before the polio vaccinations were so wonderfully protective of us in that disease. And during the days that followed in Roosevelt's life, he found himself sometimes at the very edge of despair and discouragement. But he was a very determined person, and he overcame the fear of the paralysis in his life. He learned how to use his hands and learned how to walk with braces. And just as he had overcome the fear of permanent disability, another fear entered his life. In his life story, there is a chapter about his working through an incredible phobia that because he was very immobile, he would be somehow caught in a building that was on fire and would not be able to get out. And almost every day of his life, he was plagued with this fear that something would happen and he would be trapped in a building and unable to get free from the ravages of the fire. Again, he wrestled with this day after day, and no one really gave much hope that he would accomplish much in his life. But 11 years after he was stricken and paralyzed with polio, Franklin Delano Roosevelt, man of fear, was sworn in as the 32nd president of the United States of America. The inaugural address that he gave upon his ascendancy to the presidency of our country was rather long, but only one phrase really has survived that we remember. It's in all of the great quote books, and you've probably said it yourself at least once in your lifetime, maybe not even knowing who originated the phrase. But it was Franklin Delano Roosevelt who first said in his inaugural address, "The only thing we have to fear is fear itself." He was a man who, in his physical realm, had conquered the ravages of fear. Today, you and I live in a very fearful world. What are you afraid of? Well, some of you have the job jitters. You're not sure if the pink slip isn't in next week's mail. You're not really sure what the constant tension of your workplace is going to produce, but it's produced in you already a sense of fear and just foreboding when you get up in the morning about going to work. Some of you have business deals which are in the working, and you are afraid because if this one doesn't come through, it may be all over for your business career. Others of you have sons or daughters on drugs, or maybe you just found out they were sexually active, and that's quite a surprise that you weren't quite ready for. Some of you worry about losing the important accounts that could devastate your business career. I could go on and list fear after fear, and I'm sure that already I've touched on some that you may experience. A good friend of mine who is a songwriter and has written a lot of contemporary verse is a man by the name of Don Wurtson. He and I were classmates in seminary. In his little devotional book on the Psalms, he makes this statement right here at Psalm 34. He says, "The elusive monster of fear lurks in the shadows, waiting to claw my soul to shreds. As one prone to melancholia, I see its ugly face often when I'm struggling with the emotional stress of a difficult relationship, when I'm afraid failure is just around the corner, when success seems too hard to handle, and on days when free-floating anxiety is getting the best of me." Now think about that last phrase for a moment. Free-floating anxiety. Have you ever had the foreboding feeling that something is wrong and you feel afraid, but you don't know why? Well, he's identified it. Free-floating anxiety just sort of descends on you on occasion, and it makes you afraid. Well, I want to tell you there's some good news from the scripture today. The psalm to which we have turned our attention is a psalm for people who struggle with fear. In fact, if you have your Bibles open to Psalm 34, you will notice that in the second verse, the psalmist makes a wonderful promise. If we will study this carefully, he tells us that there is something in this psalm that will help us. He says, "The humble shall hear of it and be glad." In other words, if we study this psalm carefully and we understand what is the truth of it, we can walk away from the experience renewed in our spirit and in our heart. Now, before I teach this psalm, I need to give you a little bit of the background. The psalms, like no other portion of the Word of God, often have what they call ascriptions. Those are little phrases that are written above the psalm that give it some historical background. And I want you to look down in your Bibles, and right underneath where it says Psalm 34, there's a little descriptive phrase. In the New King James Version of the scripture from which I am reading, it says this: "A psalm of David when he pretended madness before Abimelech, who drove him away and he departed." If you wanted the historical background of Psalm 34, you would have to go back and read 1 Samuel 21 and 22. But since we don't have time to do that, let me tell you what you would find if you went back there. David was a fugitive, Among many other occupations, he was the first.

first fugitive. Long before there was a fugitive on television, there was David the fugitive. And he was a fugitive because he had been successful. He had gone against a 9-foot, 6-inch giant, and in his own strength, powered by the Lord, he had taken out the giant and become overnight Israel's hero. When David came back from that battle, the women in Israel began to sing a song, and the lyrics of the song went like this: Saul has slain his thousands, and David his 10,000s. And the song went right to the top of the charts throughout all of Israel. Everywhere you went, people were singing that song. Well, David liked the song, but Saul wasn't into it that much, because Saul already had the green sickness. He was a very jealous man. In fact, if you remember the story of David, it was through his jealous anger that David was introduced to the kingdom in the first place, because he was brought there to play on his harp and to sing in order to soothe the angry spirit of this wicked man. When Saul became enraged in his jealousy against David, he began to hunt him like you would hunt an animal. On one occasion, he amassed an army of 30,000 men just to go and find one fugitive. And he hunted David down in the wilderness and in the caves. So discouraged was David in his running from Saul that on one occasion he decided, if there's going to be any relief for me, I'm going to have to get creative. And in his moment of creativity, he decided that the one place that Saul would never look for him is if he went across the border into Philistia, the land of the enemies of Israel. But you see, David was tired and he was frustrated and he was filled with fatigue and he wasn't thinking very well. And he had forgotten that when he had killed Goliath, he had taken as a souvenir from Goliath's armor, Goliath's sword. And he had strapped it on his belt. It was a huge thing that almost hit the ground on David. But nonetheless, it was his souvenir of great victory. And off David went to the land of the Philistines, over the border into a little city called Gath. And if you know your Bible history, you know that Gath in Philistia was the place where Goliath was born. And he grew up in the city. So here comes David on the run, trying to get rid of the anxiety of being a fugitive, marching through the front doors of Gath with Goliath's sword strapped on his belt. And he wasn't there 5 minutes before everybody in the city knew who he was. They took him to the king. Oh, by the way, in the inscription, it says King Abimelech. And the king's name was Achish. And some of those people who have tried to find fault with the Bible say, here's a contradiction. But when they say that, they just tell you they haven't done their homework, because Abimelech is a word like Pharaoh. All of the kings were called Abimelechs, and Achish was his given name. He was Achish, the Abimelech of Philistia. And David was taken to Achish, and he stood before Achish. He didn't know what to do. He was a dead man. He knew it. Here was the guy who had killed the hero of the Philistines. So you know what he did? David feigned madness. He acted crazy. It says in the scripture, he drooled in his beard and he scrabbled on the door. It was the first plea of insanity in the Bible. You know, it's been going on ever since, but that's what he did. He pled insanity, and he was so crazy that Achish said, hey, I don't need him. Get him out of here. I got enough crazy people. I don't need another one. And so the scripture says David was banished from the presence of Achish, and he went down into the wilderness, and he holed up in a cave called the Cave of Adullam. And while he was in that cave, scared to death, afraid of his own shadow, David wrote the words of Psalm 34. I'll tell you what, if somebody's going to tell me how to get over fear, I would at least hope they've experienced it once or twice in their life. And I want to tell you that what David is writing in this psalm, he has some background that gives credibility to his words. It was a time of intense loneliness and fear for David. He had been anointed king, but had never known one day of being king. He'd been abandoned by his own people as well as by his enemies. Here he was hiding in a cave, frustrated, discouraged, scared to death.
And out of that experience, he produced these words. Now, I wish I had time to teach every verse in Psalm 34, but I don't. And since I don't, I want to grab hold of the truth that has to do with fear and see if we can't get some help for our own lives. I don't know what cave you're holed up in, but sooner or later, we all get to the cave, don't we? We get there discouraged and frustrated and wondering what's next and kind of afraid to think very far into the future. We reflect upon what's happened in the past week and we really don't want to write it down because it's too painful. So David wants to encourage us, and what he tells us first of all in the beginning of this psalm, number one, is when you find yourself in the cave of fear and discouragement, when that free-floating anxiety descends upon your life, the first thing you need to do is to acknowledge the reliability of your God. Verses 1 through 3 could catch you off guard if you don't understand what David's doing. These are words that would find themselves in a song of great praise and exultation. Read them with me from your Bible or from the New Living Paraphrase. David writes, "I will bless the Lord at all times. His praise shall continually be in my mouth. My soul shall make its boast in the Lord. The humble shall hear of it and be glad. Oh, magnify the Lord with me and let us exalt his name together." Those are the words David wrote in the cave of fear and discouragement. And he wants us to understand that when we face the fears of our lives as Christian people, as believers in God, we must start with the realization that the God who is in charge of our lives is reliable, and that he is worthy of our praise in every situation, and that nothing that is happening to us has caught him by surprise. He is the Lord who is in charge. I've shared with you a couple of times the little word of the granddaughter of one of my good friends who said that the one word that is not in God's vocabulary is the word oops. And I never will forget that, because that really speaks reams to me. It reminds us that what goes on in our lives and the things that are happening to us that cause our fear are things which have been filtered through the hands of a God that we trust and that we love. And David says he began to deal with his fear by bringing before God his praise and adoration. Isaiah 61:3 speaks of this kind of exchange when it talks about exchanging the garment of joy for the spirit of heaviness. What David is saying is that when you begin to be fearful, if you are a believer in God, you should immediately turn your attention away from your fear, even if you have to force yourself to do it, and begin to look into the face of Almighty God and express your love and appreciation and your praise and your exaltation of the one who is in charge. Three times he says it in three different phrases. He says, "I will praise the Lord no matter what happens. I will constantly speak of his glories and grace. I will boast of his kindness to me." What we're prone to do when we get afraid, I know it well, is to go cover ourselves up, put the blanket over our head, and then in a fetal position, nurse our fears. Have you ever done that? Talk to yourself about how bad it is. Reflect on the awful options that are before you. Try to remember everybody else who had what you have who died. You know what I'm talking about? And oh, how the adversary of our souls loves to get us in that kind of a pity party where we get our attention focused on ourselves and off the resource of our God. You say, "Well, what good is going to happen to me if I begin to praise and worship God?" I'll tell you what'll happen. It will make God big in your heart and in your mind, and all of a sudden the problem you have will get into perspective. Satan wants the problem to become everything. God wants himself to be everything and the problem in perspective to the Creator. When I pray and worship God, sometimes even with tears coming down my face because there's a hurt I can't deal with, it is a wonderful thing to see the transformation that takes place within my spirit. As I worship and praise God, my problem doesn't go away.
But all of a sudden, I

0: see it in perspective to the one who is in charge of everything, last I heard, in perspective to Almighty God. I want to take just a moment and think with you about that last little phrase that David wrote. He said, I will boast of his kindness to me. And I wrote down in my journal this week that it's interesting what we boast about. When you were at the last dinner party with your friends, what was it that occupied the attention of the group? And what did you talk about and what did you boast about? Someone has written that if you boast in your conversation about the great things you have done, then you are simply reflecting your own insecurity. Only by putting the spotlight on the Lord and focusing on Him do you really understand what it's like. And you know, I would like to start a new club, Boasting in the Lord Club. When we get together, just brag on Jesus. You know, so many good things are happening in our lives as individuals and in this church as a congregation. When we get together as God's people, we ought to boast on the Lord. We ought to brag on God. Instead of trying to lift ourselves up or worse, put somebody else down, David says one of the great therapies for fear and discouragement is to have yay God parties every time you get an opportunity. The next thing that he talks about in this psalm is very difficult for some of us. I think most of us, because we're spiritually intelligent, know the importance of acknowledging the reliability of God. We know that. That's in the scripture, and we don't have a hard time dealing with that. We may not always be obedient to it, but we know it's there. But the second thing David points out in the beginning of this psalm is that when you have to deal with the fear in your life, number two, you have to admit the reality of it. You have to admit the reality of your fear. Read verses 4 and 5 with me. I sought the Lord and he heard me and delivered me from all my fears. They looked to him and were radiant and their faces were not ashamed. Now, please watch your Bibles carefully and let me tell you what is going on in these verses, because it isn't clear just reading it from the English version. The original language actually says, so their faces shall never be ashamed. And what the psalmist is doing in his poetic style is personifying his fears. And this is what the verse really says. He delivered me from all my fears. In looking to him, my fears were enlightened and their faces will never be ashamed. Or literally, I will never put a veil over the face of my fears. I will never try to hide them. What the psalmist is saying is that part of the process of dealing with fear is the willingness to acknowledge and admit that it's there. I don't like to acknowledge my weaknesses. I mean, I really struggle with that. I don't like to acknowledge them to Donna, not to my children. And I even don't, you know, it's kind of stupid when you get right down to it. I don't even like to tell God. And then I think, good night, Jeremiah. He knows everything. You know, he knows already, but I know that and I understand that up here, but I just have a hard time saying, God, I'm afraid, or God, I'm weak. In our fantasies, and you watch this, in our fantasies, we are always the ones who do the right thing. We are always the one who walks into a fearful situation and we're the strong ones. Isn't that the way you fantasize? Here's a whole group, everybody's coming unglued, and here you come. Boy, I'm telling you, Mr. Rock. And you walk in and you've got it all together and you give a little speech and in a few minutes, everybody's calmed down and the whole thing's in control and you did it again, right? But it very seldom is that way. And while it might be true in our fantasies, it's not true in reality. And the bottom line, friends, is that all of us have moments where we are very much afraid. Strange things produce fear in us, but the fear is real. And the psalmist says we ought to acknowledge our fear before God. Now, let me tell you why I think that's important. I believe it's important because only the fearful and the weak and the helpless ever get the power of God in their lives.
1: You know, the Bible says that when we are weak, then he is strong. And all of us who serve him have found that to be true in more than one situation. During sickness, when you can barely figure out how you're going to do what God has called you to do, you step forward and do it and discover that God is there empowering you to do what you cannot do in your own strength. It is true that the things that we feel are debilitating to us often provide the platform for God to work in our lives. Certainly that is true with the subject of fear. We'll have part two of that tomorrow. I hope you'll join us then. And let me remind you that Turning Point is going to Alaska in July. That's not very far from now. That's pretty close. In July, we'll be cruising the Inside Passage, visiting Icy Strait Point, Hubbard Glacier, Juneau, Ketchikan, and Victoria, and seeing the beautiful sights of Alaska. 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
3: 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Thank you for joining us this afternoon. We're going to join Pastor Mike Fabares in just a few minutes, so stay with us for that. Also, we want to let you know this Saturday is the Horizon Pregnancy Center, their 5K walk and open house, their annual walk for life, if you will. $30 registration includes a t-shirt, morning snacks, coffee, and a hot dog lunch. 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Again, that's going to be this Saturday, 9 a.m. in Huntington Beach. All the details about the Horizon Pregnancy Center 5K walk and open house is at kwave.com on the events page.
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9: And today we're going to look at Revelations chapter 22, verse 6. It says, "Behold, I come quickly. Blessed is he that keepeth the sayings of this prophecy." And in verse 12, "Behold, I come quickly, and my reward is with me to give every man according as his work shall be. And so with everything happening in the world, shutdowns and governmental things and wars and everything else, it's good just to remind

0: ourselves of our ultimate hope. It rests in Christ. It's defined by Christ. We're in this world, but we're passing through. And our ultimate promise and reward is going to be with him upon his return, and then fellowship with him forever. And so he lets us know he's coming quickly. And it's been distant, but there's several other promises that he had. We had a promise, Genesis 3:15, of Jesus Christ. That was fulfilled. Abraham was promised a son. That was fulfilled. David was promised that he would be king, and that was fulfilled. We were promised a Messiah. That was fulfilled. We were promised that Israel would be reconstituted as a nation. That was fulfilled. And so the greatest promise, even though it seems delayed from our perspective and it's been some time, is rooted in him. And so he's coming, and that's the ultimate expression of our hope. It's rooted in his faithfulness. It's a certainty, and it's the only thing that's worth all of our hope, all of our trust, and all of our expectation. And so whatever we're experiencing and whatever we're looking at in this world that comes and goes, that disappoints one minute and has us satisfied the next, we want to realign ourselves and focus on the Lord, his faithfulness, his promise, and the fact that that's just the ultimate expression of everything that we have and everything that we expect. He's coming quickly, and we'll be rewarded for our faithfulness in following him as his children and as his servants. And so, Father, thank you for your perfect plan of salvation. Jesus was called the Lamb slain before the foundation of the world. An eternity passed, and you fulfilled that to our benefit. So we pray, Father, that you would remind us of the hope that we have in you and your faithfulness in Jesus Christ. And we pray, Father, in the name of Jesus, when we are dealing with things here, when we're bothered, if we're disappointed, or if we're uncertain about what's taking place, that you would center our heart in you and your faithfulness in your word and the hope that we have of dwelling with you forever. You're so loving, and your plan is so perfect, and we thank you for that in Jesus' name.
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5: The gospel isn't cheap. I want to remember what it cost. This wasn't cheap. You didn't get access to God through God just kind of laying down a few bucks to buy your salvation. As Peter said, you weren't redeemed by things like silver and gold. I mean, I guess that would be impressive, but that's nothing. You were redeemed, Peter said, by the precious blood of Christ.

0: Welcome to Focal Point with author and pastor Mike Fabares. I'm Dave Drewy. As followers of Jesus, we all want a closer relationship with our Savior. But when you look at the direction of your life, are you moving toward God or are you stuck in neutral? Maybe even going backwards. Well, today on Focal Point, Pastor Mike continues a helpful mini-series from Hebrews. He's titled, A Closer Relationship with God. And in the next half hour, we'll discover the biblical ways to move toward the Lord. Well, here's Pastor Mike.
1: Turn with me to the book of Psalms and turn to Psalm 73. It's a psalm of Asaph. And if you drop down to the bottom, I'll just give you the theme of it. It's found in verse number 28. Psalm 73, verse 28. And again, I use this text because it's exactly what we're talking about here in Hebrews chapter 10, verse 22. And he says, but as for me, listen to his resolve. It is good to be near God. I just want to be near him. And what does that mean? He wants to be physically closer to him? No. He's talking about a relationship that's more deep. It's more intimate. It's more personal. As for me, it is good to be near God. That's the theme of the text. But let's go back up six verses and start in verse 23, six simple phrases that summarize what it means. What are the keys to getting close to God, okay? And this will summarize the rest of the book of Hebrews. Are you with me? Verse 23. Psalm 73:23, Asaph says, yet I am always with you. This is highly poetic language. And you hold me by my right hand, okay? This is all poetic about in his mind, he is aware of God's awareness of him. His mind is directing to God, okay? Let's put it this way. Number one, we need to be mindful of his presence. You cannot better your relationship with God unless you in your brain are thinking about God's presence. If you are not aware of his awareness of you, if you do not think about a person, you cannot get closer to the person. If you're not aware of that person's awareness of you, you will not enrich your relationship with that person. You have to be thinking about them, okay? Let's put it this way. Number one, we need to be mindful of his presence. You cannot better your relationship with God unless you in your brain are thinking about God's presence. If you are not aware of his awareness of you.

Are you aware of his presence every day? Right? What does God say repeatedly in the Bible? I will never leave you. I will never forsake you. See? God is trying to make it clear. Think of me. Think of me and think about how I'm thinking of you. See? No relationship can get improved without that. We need to be mindful of his presence. Okay? Verse 24. Letter B. You guide me with your counsel, and afterwards you'll take me into glory. Let's think that one through. You guide me. I got my hand on his hand. I'm thinking of him. And now as I'm walking down this path, I'm starting to go down this exit. And then I think about God and I think, you know what? His counsel is not to go there. His counsel is to go here. So I start to defer to his counsel and I make decisions in my day based on what God says, based on what God's preferences are. Okay, let's put it this way. I not only, letter A, need to be mindful of his presence. Letter B, I need to be deferential to his counsel. Deferential to his counsel. Okay, and his counsel is recorded in that book that's on your lap. Okay, here is God's word. It's full of his counsel for your daily life. That means I got to get into the word of God. I need to think about God. I need to get into the word of God. I need to bring that to bear on decisions of my life. I need to defer to his counsel in the pages of scripture. You guide me by your counsel. Verse 25, letter C. Whom have I in heaven but you? And earth has nothing I desire besides you. Here all of a sudden, he has this sense that I'm thinking of you, I'm guided by you, and when it really comes down to it, when I think about being with you, see, man, that's a good thing. Matter of fact, I desire that more than other things. And when I have an option here between being tantalized and satisfied by the things of the world, I realize it's really not as good as being satisfied and finding joy in my presence with you, in my relationship with you. See? Let's put it down. Letter C. Let us be desirous of his blessings. And the blessings I'm talking about is relating to him. The kind of thing that I have when I say, you know what? I just want to be with God. And again, if that sounds selfish, just recognize that's the kind of hedonism that we want. As C.S. Lewis said, the one thing that is the ultimate fulfillment of all these other little desires in my life is for me to connect relationally with my Creator. And if I could just learn and cultivate that desire this year and say, I want to find the joy and fulfillment that comes by deepening my relationship with God. And some of us don't even try to cultivate that. We're so busy with all the glitz and the flash of the world that we're sucking all that in. And God says, can you put all that aside for a little bit? Can you warm up to a little bit of the desire of verse 25 to where you can start to say time with me is really better than time with these other things? And I think the older we get as people, we start to recognize that because we start to see how cheap a lot of the things in the world are, right? We start to recognize it really doesn't fulfill anyway. The only thing that is really fulfilling is for me to find that joy in God's presence. Okay, that's the kind of pursuit that we want. As a matter of fact, keep your finger here and turn back with me to Psalm 16. In Psalm 16, a great text, verse number 11, you've made known to me the path of life. It's much like letter B in Psalm 73:24, guiding me with your counsel. I'm walking on your path. It's great. And you fill me with the joy of your presence, with eternal pleasures at your right hand. See, there's a key verse for the Christian hedonist. There's the idea of saying, man, I really want to desire that more. And the more I taste that, the more I experience that, the less these other things on earth, you know, are in terms of a fulfillment for me. And there's nothing wrong with that. Letter D, number four. Psalm 73, verse number 26 says, my flesh and my heart may fail. Okay, now that may sound dramatic, like a guy on cardiac arrest at Mission Hospital. That's not what we're talking about. We're talking about something less than that. We're talking about the times when the psalmist sets back, oh, my heart, oh, it aches, it hurts. I'm bummed out, I'm depressed. But look at this. When I feel that way, God, look at the resolve, is the strength of my heart, and he is my portion forever. He's the satisfier. He's what I need. See, I love that phrase. It's great. The concept that, you know, when I have a need, when I'm hurting, when I'm struggling, you know, I'm going to look to God, and he's going to be the answer to that. He's going to fulfill that. Letter D, let's put it down this way. We not only need to be mindful of his presence, deferential of his counsel, desirous of his blessing. Number four, let us be dependent on his help. Let us be dependent on his help. And if again, if that sounds, wow, why should I, you know, what kind, we want a more equal relationship here. You don't have an equal relationship with God. God is perfect. You are not. You will have needs and struggles. He will not, see? And so what we need to do is recognize that his role in this relationship is to be a helper. And I know we've demeaned

that word in our society. But you got to realize that that is such an important word that God applies to himself. The same Hebrew word that we sniff at in the beginning of the creation story when Eve is called a helper to Adam, God takes that word and he says, that's what I am to you. I'm going to be the one that is going to come alongside of you and support you and give you help because you're a needy person. And the bottom line is, when it comes down to New Testament truths, what does Jesus say? He calls the Spirit that's going to live in our lives the Parakletos, the helper. He's going to come alongside and shore me up. And that's God's role. And here's the problem. When he offers that and he's qualified for that and we don't take him up on that, that's not good. That won't help our relationship. To fulfill the roles in our relationship is to say, God, this year I'm going to depend on you and seek your help more than I've ever sought it before. I'm going to be mindful of your presence. I'm going to be deferential to your counsel. I'm going to seek you and want to be with you and desirous of your blessings, and I'm going to be dependent on your help. Those things will improve your relationship with God. Next verse, 27, letter E, number 5. Those who are far from you. Now look at this radical change. We're just talking about how great it is to be with God, and God is a great helper. Now all of a sudden, we get this from left field. Well, so those that are far from you, man, that's not good. Ooh, you can see him shudder, right? He just has this chill. Those that are far from you, man, they perish. And you're going to destroy all those who are unfaithful to you. Man, those people walking away from you, those people that don't want you, those people that are turning their backs on you, man, that's bad. And he has this time of going, ugh. You can see that there. See? The text here, and I think it's helpful in any good relationship to invert it every now and then, and it makes us thankful and grateful, and it enriches our relationship when we can be. This may be a bit of an overstatement, but jot it down. Number 5, letter E. Let us be fearful of his absence. And that's helpful in so many ways. Let us be fearful of his absence. Not that I can lose my standing with Christ if I'm adopted into his family and a genuine Christian. Okay, we're not talking about that. I'm talking about, I want to contrast my relationship with God with those that don't have one. Does that ever make you shudder? It ought to. I mean, you know what that ought to do too? It ought to make you cling to Christ a little closer. It ought to make you reach out for God and want to bring him closer into your life. It should make you want to draw closer into the presence of God. It ought to make you want to draw near to God. Why? Because you're looking at people that don't have this relationship. You're looking at people that turn their backs on this wonderful privilege and opportunity to relate to their Creator, and that ought to drive you to say, I want more of this. We ought to be fearful of his absence. Not that we're going to lose our standing with God, but in contrast, I think I'm so grateful for standing here in the presence of God. I'll cherish that relationship when I consider what it would be like to be without it. And the implications, by the way, for evangelism are huge. And if you don't have a good relationship with God, you may look at what Pete got up here and said, well, let's do evangelism together. And you go, oh, wow, that sounds scary. I don't want to do that. If people have a good relationship with God, they shudder when they think about the non-Christians that live around this building. They shudder when they think, what is it going to be like for those people that do not relate to God? They will incur the wrath of God. Man, I want to do something about that. You ought to be desirous of trying to share your faith because you experience that sense of intimacy with God and you shudder at what it would be to be on the other side of the street. One of the most important things you can do, share your faith with other people. F, number 6, verse 28. But as for me, this is the whole theme of the verse, of the paragraph, it's good to be near to God. I've made the sovereign Lord, Yahweh, my refuge. Okay, that's a summary. Now, one last line, it's not a throwaway line. He puts this right here and he says, listen, I will tell of all your deeds. Okay. After all of that and pondering the greatness of God and what it would be like to be without him, he says, man, I'm going to boast about you. Okay, let's put it down this way. Last one, letter F, number 6. Let us be proud of his accomplishments. Let us be proud of his accomplishments. And again, if that doesn't relate to the evangelism class, I mean, let us be willing to say, I want to talk about God. God is great. God has done great things. He's done great things for me. He sent his son to reconcile the world. I am ready to talk about God. I'm not going to be ashamed of that. The inversion is to be ashamed of it. And what does Paul say? Romans chapter 1. I'm not ashamed of the gospel. It's the power of God to save people. I'm going to stand up and talk about God. And again, you can kind of see where you're at in your intimacy with God by how much fear wells up in you when it comes to standing up and saying something about our great God. And you need to measure that. And you need to say, I'd sure like to have a whole lot less fear and shame about my relationship with God. I mean, think about when Paul says to Timothy in 2 Timothy chapter 1, he says, don't be ashamed not only of God and the gospel. He says, don't be ashamed of me. His prisoner, his servant. And I think, too, it will be, am I ashamed of church? Am I ashamed of Christians? Am I ashamed of my pastor? Am I ashamed? Well, that one may happen, but am I ashamed of great Christian leaders and friends and mentors and

and preachers. And, am I ashamed of that? Am I ashamed of God? See, don't be. You need to be proud. We need to stand up and say, God has done great things, and I'm ready to talk about it. Now look at that list. Just go through it. You've jotted it down. Be mindful of his presence, deferential to his counsel, desirous of his blessings, dependent on his help, fearful of his absence, and proud of his accomplishments. Could you not apply that list to any relationship? And if you did all that, would it not be a better relationship? If you practice that list right there, and this is not a marriage seminar, but think about any relationship you have. If you said, I'm gonna think about the person more, I'm gonna defer more to what they say and their preferences, I'm gonna be desirous of being with them and the blessings that come from being with them, I'm gonna depend more on their help, I'm gonna be fearful if I'm not with them, I'm gonna be proud of what they do. Do you think that would enhance any relationship you have? Same thing with God. God is not an equation, he's a person. And these are the things that Asaph says, man, that's what it's about, to be near to God. And the rest of the book of Hebrews is going to unpack this whole theme, okay? But there's one more thing to underscore in our passage that we went by quickly. Let's go over there to Hebrews chapter 10. Hebrews chapter 10, and look at what we've left, which, by the way, we've tried to summarize also verse 23. It's the holding unswervingly, without ashamedness, without any equivocation, to the hope we profess, because he who is promised is faithful. What hope? The hope of his presence, the hope of his counsel, the hope of his blessing, the hope of his help, the hope of his accomplishments and continued accomplishments in my life and in the world, because he who is promised is faithful. Okay. Great, we've really covered the whole text. What did we miss? Well, I don't think we missed anything, Mike. We did, verses 19 and 20. We went by this real quick, and because we're all inoculated churchgoers, we really didn't catch this. It is the motive in this text for the main verb in verse number 22. I am to draw near to God since, verse 19, I have this confidence by the blood of Christ, by a new and living way opened through the curtain that is his body. And we looked at it and go, yeah, we know all that. But that is supposed to conjure up some kind of motivation in my heart. And I think we need to recognize that you and I will be motivated to do this when we consider the poignancy of those two words. Verse number 19, the blood of Christ. Verse number 20, the body of Christ that was rent like the curtain in the temple. Right? Mark 15, remember what happened when he breathed his last? What does the Bible say? God performs this little miracle in the temple. He takes the curtain between the holy place and the holy of holies, and he tears it apart and he rips it. And the Bible says, as Christ is being pummeled and executed on a Roman execution rack, the Bible says when he breathes his last, here this entrance into the temple is rent, it's torn, it's opened up, it's cleft. And the Bible says, just like Christ was murdered on this Roman execution rack as the Lamb of God, he's opened up the way. Through that high cost, he's opened up the way for us to have access to God. And I'm telling you, if you're sitting back, well, that's a lot of work. That's a lot of purposeful work. That's a lot of adding to my schedule this year to do all that stuff to draw near to God. And you might say, why? Here's why. Because the cost was so high. Number three, let's just put it that way. When it comes to bettering my relationship with God, I want to remember what it cost. This wasn't cheap. The gospel isn't cheap. You didn't get access to God through God just kind of laying down a few bucks to buy your salvation. As Peter said, you weren't redeemed by things like silver and gold. I mean, I guess that would be impressive, but that's nothing. You were redeemed, Peter said, by the precious blood of Christ. And I know that we've missed the point so much in this regard, because I know you parents are so protective of your kids, right? You don't want them to see violence in the movies or the TV, right? You would as much want them to see the hanging of Saddam Hussein as you would want to stick needles in their eyes. You don't want to do that, right? And yet we come to church and we see our kids come out of Sunday school and they're coloring pictures of the crucifixion of the Son of God. And go, oh, that's nice, honey. You really drew in the lines really well. That was great. We're talking about the execution of a person that did nothing wrong. We're talking about the gory pummeling of Roman fists into the face of the perfect Lamb of God. And we go, oh, that's nice, honey. What are we talking about? What are you talking about? This was something that was so dramatic. It was so tragic. We ought to pause every time we think about it. That's why you don't even see crosses around here for us. One reason is I don't want us to become immune to it. It's not a logo for us. It was the thing that led to his death and his suffering. It was the high cost of our forgiveness. Both my boys, they play in Little League. And you know, I'd like them to work hard at it. I'd like them to practice. I'd like them to do well and all that. But I'd like them to do well about this much. And you know why? Because I didn't pay much for them to get in it. The cost to get in a Little League, it's relatively cheap. You know, cost of a glove, I don't know, I had a hand-me-down for one, and the other one, we got it on sale at Big Five for $19. Not a big

0: deal. Bats are fairly cheap, at least the ones I buy my kids. Not a big deal, okay? Do I want them to practice after school? Yeah, I guess if you want to, right? Oh, yeah, that'd be good, see? Problem is, my fourth grader came home and he wanted to join the orchestra. So, okay, well, I got to go find a violin. I look online, right? I'm thinking I can buy one at walmart.com or something, right? And then I get the sheet from the music teacher at school. You know, that stuff's junk. It's like trying to bow on a piece of wood that's, you know, you cut off the tree in your backyard. No, you got to buy him a good one. Got to rent one if you have to. So I go out to try and rent one, right? You know what these things cost? Astronomically expensive, right? And they're not even my size, so I couldn't play it if I wanted to pick it up. These are little things for kids. Out of control expensive. So dad's forking over big dollars. Now I'm bringing this thing home like this, you know. Hey, son, here's your violin. And I'm picturing him dragging it to school, you know, and I'm thinking, oh. Now, dad has laid out a lot more dollars for the violin and orchestra than he did for the baseball team. And you know what I'm thinking when it comes to the orchestra? You better practice that thing, kid. You better work hard at it. You better think about it. You better do a lot to make this thing happen. I got a whole different perspective about the investment I want from my kid because of the cost involved. Are you seeing where this illustration is going? Can you imagine now if something my kid wanted to join cost the blood and life of his sibling? Can you imagine what kind of investment I would expect from him? If it cost the life of his sister, and now he wants to join this, but to join it, I'd have to give up the life of his sister. And now I'm going to see him going, eh, take it or leave it. I don't know if I want to practice today. What are you talking about? This cost the body and blood of your sister. You better make this your top priority. Why is it that I should draw near to God with a sincere heart? Verse 22. Why? Because I can't even get into this relationship without the spilling and executed blood of Christ and the rent and torn body of the Savior. I can't have a relationship with God without that. This is not just a neat little privilege, and boy, wouldn't it be great for you to have a better life by kind of getting in tune with God? No, it's not like that. It's like this ought to be our passionate, singular focus. Why? Because it cost everything. It is such a high price. Our salvation is not cheap. Oh, it may be free to us, the free gift of salvation. Why? Because it's not based on my work, but it certainly isn't cheap, as Bonhoeffer said, right? It ought to be the most precious thing about us. In our lives, I recognize that you have a lot of competing interests. But realize this, everything from fulfillment at work, good marriage, good parenting relationships, right? Good extracurricular activities, fulfilling hobbies, whatever it might be for you. See, I'm telling you, all those fulfillments are pale reflections, as every thoughtful Christian has said, and some have articulately written. They're simply pale reflections of the kind of fulfillment and gratification that comes in knowing and relating to the living God. We are in a world of imperfection, laden with sin. God says, I am the perfect one. Please draw near to me. Because as you do, with the high cost of Christ attached to it, you'll recognize there is nothing more gratifying, fulfilling, or meaningful. It is the most important thing we can do. And let us make this our passion and our calling. Let's pray together. God, please help us to recognize there's nothing more important than for us to improve our relationship with you. And God, that means that we need to give it some attention. We need to make it our priority. God, help us to recognize what a tremendous opportunity we have to connect with the very reason that we were created, to know you, to relate to you. As Augustine said so well, our hearts are going to be a mess. They're going to be restless until they find that connection, that teleos, that satisfaction in a relationship with you. So let us find it, God, in increasing measure this year. In Jesus' name I pray. Amen.
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7: On a recent edition of Pastor's Perspective, we had Pastor Char Brodersen of Calvary Chapel Costa Mesa and President of Calvary Chapel College, Justin Thomas, answering questions about, are forgiven Christians still sinners?
8: Unfortunately, in our language, we tend to continue to speak of those who have been justified by Jesus Christ, those who have experienced regeneration and new birth, in this identity as sinners. And I'm not denying that we still, you know, sin, that we still fail, that we still actually, you know, commit sins both of omission and commission. But I do think that our identity has fundamentally changed. And Paul talks about this in a number of places, but I'm thinking specifically of that chapter of Romans 8. You know, and Paul talks about how formerly being in Adam. And then other places he'll talk about formerly being in the realm of the flesh. And then he talks about now being in Christ, or now being in the realm of the Spirit. And I think what Paul is, you know, regularly saying, you know, whether it's to the Romans or it's to the Corinthians or it's to the Galatians, like, look, you're practicing behaviors which belong to the world, which belong to the flesh, which belong to the way of Adam, but you don't live there anymore. Now you are part of

0: the kingdom of Christ. You are citizens of the kingdom of heaven. You are the family of God. You're children of God. And we are to live in this way. And I think I can only think of one passage in all of the New Testament where the church is actually called sinners. And this is by James, the brother of Jesus, right? Where he is specifically denouncing a very unjust practice that is going on in the church. And he's likening it to an Old Testament passage where the rich are actually oppressing the poor. And he's saying, look, this is absolute hypocrisy. So he says, cleanse your hands, you sinners. But other than that, I mean, the way that the church is addressed in the New Testament is beloved, brothers and sisters, saints. This is the language that is used, sons and daughters. And so I do think that it would be biblical and healthy for us to actually identify ourselves no longer as sinners, as, you know, my identity, but now children of God, not sinners as our identity, but identity as saints. And I really think that just fundamentally, you know, changes, I think, just the way we see ourselves, the way we see our relationship with God, the way that we receive scriptures. We receive then as insiders, as part of the family, and not as outsiders who are constantly trying to get in and, you know, am I justified? Am I actually born again? But no, you are. And because you are, this is the way that we live. This is the standard that we live by. So, yeah, I agree 100% that we should no longer identify ourselves as sinners if we have been justified by Jesus Christ and experienced the new birth.
1: But that also doesn't mean that we're walking around with an air of
0: sinless perfection.
1: Yes, or nothing like that. Yes. No. So we got to stay humble.
0: Absolutely.
1: Yeah.
0: And John makes that very clear in his epistle, right? If we say that we have no sin, we lie, right? And the truth is not in us. But if we confess our sin, he is faithful and just to forgive us and to cleanse us from all unrighteousness. And so we have this regular access as the people of God to God's forgiveness, to God's cleansing power. And so, you know, like the story of Jesus cleansing, you know, washing the disciples' feet, right? That's the kind of access we have, that we can come to Jesus regularly. We don't need to be baptized again, but we do need our feet to be washed. Mm-hmm. Right? We don't need Christ to be crucified for us again, but we do need his forgiveness to be applied to us.
2: Yeah, I mean, I agree. At our intrinsic core, our identity is secure, and it is entirely in Christ as part of the family of God. However, we do have the example of Paul, who identifies himself as the chief of sinners. And it's very clear in that passage that he's referring back to the fact that God saved him despite who he was. But he doesn't say, I was the chief of sinners. He speaks in the present tense. And I think as Christians, we have to be comfortable with paradox. And so getting back to your idea of sanctification, or even the idea of forgiveness, yes, you have been forgiven. But like Char just said, you also still need to seek forgiveness with other people and with Christ. And that just makes better sense of what the Bible says. Both of those things are true. In the same way, you are righteous in Jesus Christ. God sees you as such, and you can be confident that one day that righteousness will be complete. There's no danger of not getting there, because Jesus paid it all. All to him I owe. But sanctification recognizes at the same time, God is making me progressively more and more like Jesus. And so I am both in a state of righteousness and growing in righteousness. And again, these paradoxes are things that I think we see stated in the New Testament. And for Luther, he liked to put them actually in his language. And so he used the Latin phrase, simul justus et peccator, which means simultaneously saint and sinner. And he tried to hold on to those. And that was important for Luther, because he felt his need for Jesus every moment. And so he told a close friend of his who was struggling with the fact that he still struggled with sin. And he said, you know what? Never be ashamed to be a sinner, because it's for sinners that Christ came.
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6: We're so quick to run into ministry, and that's good. 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

0: When Jesus chose his disciples, he could have had the pick of the lot, educated religious men like Nicodemus or rich men like Joseph of Arimathea. 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We're continuing a series titled All the King's Men with a third part of a message called Team Selection. 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
1: Let me tell you what I did after school when I was growing up. And I can tell you this, it wasn't homework. I typically threw my bag in the house and grabbed some of my friends, and we went out for a bit of a soccer game, a bit of a kickabout, either in the field right in front of our home or we went into some soccer field itself. It always started with the team selection. You know, two of the best players usually became instant captains, and they got the pick from a line of players, and I was usually in that line. And I never particularly liked that part of the afternoon because you always lived in mortal fear of being the last one or two players to be picked, which meant you were a loser. You know, nobody wanted you on their team. And so you stood there and you knew there were several guys going to go quickly because they were fast, they were skillful. Usually I was somewhere about the middle of the pack, which sounds okay, but not really, which meant I was the worst of the best and the best of the worst. But, you know, you kind of stood there almost, you felt sometimes like you were just standing naked. Or somebody pick me, let's get this over and done with. As I kind of come back to Mark chapter 3, I thought about that because Jesus' team selection is in reverse. See, when you and I pick a team, we always go for the tallest, the strongest, the quickest, the most skillful players on the soccer team, the basketball team, the track team, whatever the case might be. But Jesus picks his team. And as we saw, Jesus picked a group of men who were young, married, flawed, inexperienced. Because you see, God loves to confound the world. You see, in God's kingdom, the first is last. The small is great. The weak is strong. And that's what we kind of saw, didn't we, as we started to look at this process of Jesus selecting his team. I think we took some encouragement that, you know, as we want to be used by God and we want to have an impact in life for God's glory, you know, there's times we feel like the person standing on the soccer lineup, you know, pick me, but, you know, they're not going to pick me because there's a guy's better than me and I'm probably going to get picked last and, you know, and so on and so forth. But the wonderful thing is God can pick any one of us as long as we're available, teachable, and humble. And he can use us in a marvelous way. And we've been learning that as we've worked our way through the team selection process here in Mark chapter 3. I think the last time we were together, we reminded ourselves that God can hit a straight lick with a crooked stick. He's able to do that. And the marvelous thing is that Jesus takes these 12 men who are weak and unknown. In fact, they're described by those in their culture in Acts 4 verse 13 as unlearned, ignoramuses, weak men to be overlooked. Yet they will become the spearhead of gospel ministry after Jesus leaves. And so they're interesting in and of themselves. The process of their selection is fascinating. And to see how God works and builds a team and makes disciples is something that should occupy our thinking. And so let's come back to our study. And if you were with us for the first two studies, you saw that we

0: looked at the time, the 12, and the titles. I want to pick up now, and I want us to look at what I'm calling the task. The task. Jesus calls these 12 to a certain task or tasks, because the call and the commission is twofold. Look at Mark 3, verse 13. And he went up on the mountain, and he called to him those he himself wanted, and they came to him. Then he appointed 12, that they might be with him. There's one thing. And that he might send them out to preach. There's another thing. And while they were preaching, their preaching would be accompanied by signs and wonders, which was a unique facet of the apostolic ministry, because Christ would give them power to heal the sicknesses and to cast out demons. So Jesus is on a mountain. We know that that's significant biblically, because mountains are often related to times of revelation and commissioning of God's servants. In fact, the definite article is used here. And as one commentator says, Jesus taking his disciples up the mountain, the Greek definite article, likely recalls God summoning Moses up to Sinai to the giving of the law. In fact, you'll read in Exodus 19, 24 and 34 that God says to Moses on several occasions, come up. And so Mark is acknowledging that this call, this commission is taking place on a mountain. That in itself is significant. It's reminiscent of Moses and Mount Sinai. Now, let's look at the call itself, or the commission and the task involved. There are two clear elements that Mark underscores for us, doesn't he? The first one is this, that they might be with him. That they might be with him. Look at verse 14. Jesus is going to apprentice them. We're about halfway through his public ministry. There's about 18 months to go before he will be arrested and crucified. Then he'll rise from the dead and ascend to heaven and commission these 12 to go into all the world and preach the gospel. So he calls them to spend time with him, that he might share his mind, that he might share his heart. They would learn from him. That's the present aspect of the task. Just come and be with me. He was going to take them through 18 months of intensive, intimate training. The second task is that they would be sent out to proclaim the message of the king and his kingdom. Remember how Jesus emerges and he tells us that the kingdom is in a state of coming? God's doing a new work in Israel through the 12. We saw the significance of that number. A new age is dawning. And so they have a message to preach. And Jesus will call them to himself. He will send them out in short-term mission enterprises. You can read about that in Mark chapter 6, verse 7, where after a period of time, probably several months after Mark chapter 3, we read that he calls the 12 to himself, Mark 6, verse 7, and he began to send them out. He began to send them out, two by two, and he gave them power over the unclean spirits. The full application of this will be Mark 16 when he tells them to go into all the world and preach the gospel. So do you see the task? They're to be with him, that's the present aspect. And then they're to be sent out from him, that's the future aspect. And that happens in stages. Remember what we said, there are two titles given to these men, disciples and apostles. And the tasks are related to those titles. Being with him, that's they're being made disciples. Being sent out, they're being made apostles. Now, let's step back. We've looked at the time, the 12, the titles, the tasks. The thing that strikes me in this is the balance in the order of the tasks. With him, sent out from him. You see the balance of that? Do you see the order of that? With him first, sent out from him second. They had to stay near before they could go far. They had to learn before they could teach. They had to be proved and approved before they could be commissioned. They had to know him before they could go and make him known. Or let me borrow the words of John MacArthur in his book, The 12. Before they could be sent out, they had to be pulled in. And I think that's a good pattern. And as I've made note of the fact, it will be several months from this point before he'll even begin to send them out. That's Mark 6, verse 7, where he begins to send them out and he begins to give them that power over demonic forces and over physical sickness. And I think it's just worth noting that. I think it's an important pattern. It's an important principle. Ever before God's going to use you in any significant way, before you can go out and do his work, you need to spend time with God. You need to be with him so that you might be properly prepared to be sent out by him. So the point is this: ministry begins and succeeds in being with Christ. Ministry begins and succeeds in being with Christ. Listen to these words by James Edwards in the Pillar Commentary series on Mark. The simple prepositional phrase to be with him has atomic significance in the Gospel of Mark. Discipleship is a relationship before it's a task, a who before it's a what. That's very good. Let me repeat it again. Discipleship is a relationship before it's a task, a who before it's a what. We're so quick to run into ministry, and that's good. Who would condemn that? Who would oppose that? I love the fact that any one of us wants to serve the Lord. But before we can do that, we need to know him before we can make him known. We need to take on his likeness. We need to bathe ourselves in his love. We need to be filled by the Spirit. We need to be indwelt by God's word and have it shape our thinking and direct our mission and our passion. And that's the order. That's the balance. With him, sent out from him. And I hope that you'll think that through. Let me give you something to think about. Why don't you make it one of your New Year resolutions? You know what? I'm going to stay close to Jesus. I'm going to stay close to Jesus, because the closer you stay to Jesus, the more you're with him, the more you're like him, the more you're filled by his grace and the mercy, the closer people will be drawn to you, and that means closer drawn to him. That's the order. That's the balance. We must shipwreck ourselves on God. We must recognize that it's God's work in us that will make what we do for him effective. He's the vine, we're the branches. The branches must be in union with the vine, drawing their life from the vine so that there might be fruit, much fruit and more fruit. Read about it in John 15, 1 through 8. Warren Wiersbe said something at a Moody pastor's conference that has stayed with me for many years. He said, minister from the overflow, not the undertow. And what he meant by that is, in the ministry, you've got to minister from the overflow of your love for Christ. You must have a big vision of God and the glory of the gospel and the preeminence of his son. And it's out of that that your ministry will be strong and successful and sustained. Because it's in union with Christ that we restore our souls. Like a spring-driven clock, we need to be wound up again and again. Look, we see this pattern. Go back with me to 1 Kings. If you've got your Bible, go back to 1 Kings in chapter 17 and verse 3. And I want you to notice this movement that we see here in Mark 3 is repeated throughout the scriptures. And I'll give you an example of it here. Elijah, the great prophet, has just declared to wicked King Ahab that indeed there will be no rain for years except by his word. And then we read this in verse 2, then the word of the Lord came to him, that is Elijah, and said, get away from here and turn eastward and hide by the brook Cherith, which flows into the Jordan. The old King James puts it like this, go hide thyself. Okay? Interesting. He's just throwing the gauntlet at King Ahab's feet. It's like the whistle's been blown. Game on. And then God immediately calls a timeout. Doesn't make any sense. Well, it does, because God's got to do a work in him as well as a work through him. And it begins with God's work in us That's what sets us up for success as God seeks to work through us. And so Elijah goes down to the brook Cherith. In the Hebrew, the word Cherith means to cut. And I think that's a time of preparation and shaping. God will cut him down to size. God will shipwreck him on himself. God will make Elijah dependent. God will show himself in miraculous power through the ravens, carnivorous animals, bringing meat without eating it to his servant. Elijah will learn a lot about himself in the solitude. He'll learn a lot about God in the quietness, and he will emerge because in chapter 18, we read in verse 1, and it came to pass after many days that the word of the Lord came to Elijah in the third year saying, go present yourself to Ahab. Did you notice the movement? Go hide, go show. Go hide, go show. Be with me, then I'll send you out from me. It's the same principle over in Matthew chapter 6 and verse 6, where the Lord Jesus is teaching the Sermon on the Mount. And you see this principle again in relation to prayer and relation to fasting. You see, the religious leaders like the public eye. They like the spotlight. They like to be out there. They like to put on a show. They like to be active. They like to be seen doing stuff. Jesus says, hold on a minute. There's a real danger in that. Because that can all be empty and ineffective. It can be man-centered. It can be fleshly. And so what does Jesus say to his disciples? Look at verse 5 of Matthew 6. And when you pray, you shall not be like the hypocrites, for they love to pray standing in the synagogues and on the corners of the streets, that they may be seen by men. Assuredly, I say to you, they have their reward. But you, when you pray, go into your room. And when you have shut your door, pray to your Father who is in the secret place, and your Father who sees in secret will reward you openly. What's the success to an effective life? It's an effective prayer life. It's an effective life before God in the quiet place. It's being with him so that we might be sent out by him. I shared the story, didn't I? But it bears repeating in this context. When I had a growing sense of call to the ministry, a missionary by the name of Dr. Fred Orr visited our church at Rathkill Baptist, and he had for many years served the Lord in Brazil through Acre Gospel Mission. He was greatly respected in our country. He was a choice and a wonderful servant of God, and I was wrestling with the call to the ministry. And so my dad encouraged me to go up and talk to him after the meeting, which I did. And I shared my heart and shared Mr. Orr. I'm thinking God may be calling me to the ministry. Have you any words of advice, any words of wisdom? And he took me to Luke 6, verse 13, which is Luke's version of Mark 3, 13 to 16, the call of the disciples. But Luke emphasizes this. He called them to himself. And Fred Orr told me, he said, Philip, the call to the ministry is fundamentally a call to love the Lord Jesus Christ. Stay with him. Stay close to him. That will mean that your study of the Word of God will be effective and not some cold, detached theological exercise. It will be about finding Christ in the Scriptures. It will be about loving the law of God through loving the one who fulfilled that law and bore the curse of that law. It's being with him that will give you the passion and the patience to be with people who are very unlike him. You can go on making those applications. In fact, many years later, I came across a quote by Oswald Chambers, and it cemented the thought that Fred Orr had shared. He said this, the only way to survive in ministry is to steadfastly refuse to be interested in ministry and to be interested only in Jesus Christ. See, it's with him, and then it's being sent out by him. So stay close to the Lord Jesus Christ, for without a preoccupation with him, you have nothing to say, and you have no reason to serve. In fact, I like what A.W. Tozer says. The popular notion that the first obligation of the church is to spread the gospel to the othermost parts of the earth is false. Her first obligation is to be spiritually worthy to spread it. Then he goes on to make an interesting connection between two verses in the Gospels where in Matthew, Jesus says to the disciples what? Go make disciples of all nations. But in Luke's gospel, chapter 24, he says to those same disciples, but wait and tarry at Jerusalem until you are endued with power from on high. And A.W. Tozer makes that connection. Go and wait. In their going, they were effective. Why? Because in their waiting, they became effective. That's the pattern. That's the pattern. Don't go out in his name. Don't serve him without being with him, looking like him, and allowing his love to constrain you in everything you do. So there's the tasks, okay? With me, that's the present aspect. Sent out from me, that's the future aspect. And we just noted how beautiful the balance and the order is. Let's move on and look at what I'm calling the training. Let's look at how Jesus took this motley crew and welded them together into a powerful force for the gospel. Go back to our text, back to Mark chapter 3. I want you to notice something that I think is very interesting. Mark chapter 3, verse 14. Then he appointed 12. That could be translated like this. You may want to write this in the margin of your Bible. He made 12. That could be a literal translation. He made 12. Because you see, this verb, appointed, is a verb that carries the idea of making. In fact, in the LXX, you say, what's the LXX? That's the Septuagint. You say, well, what's the Septuagint? You're making no sense, Pastor. The LXX in the Septuagint is a Greek edition of the Hebrew Bible. It's not inspired, but after the Hebrew scriptures were written, that was translated into Greek, and that's what we have called the Septuagint. And scholars and Bible expositors just find it interesting to see what Greek words are used in place of the Hebrew word. And in the Septuagint, this word in Mark 3, verse 14, he appointed them, it appears in Genesis 1, verse 1. In the beginning, God made the heavens and the earth. Created. Made. It's a beautiful thought, isn't it? Jesus picks these 12 men and he makes them into something. He develops their talent. He pours his grace upon them and he uses them in ways that are beyond their wildest imagination. We have the hint here of a new creation, the hint here of a new community, the dawn of a new age. He made 12, turning them into an effective ministry team that changed the course of history. And so the story of the 12 is really the story of God's grace and the transforming power of Jesus Christ. And God wants to write that kind of story in your life in the months and years to come.
1: Will you pursue God today as his disciple? 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I'm Wayne Shepherd. 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That's Wednesday on Know the Truth. 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
2: 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We want to let you know the 4th annual Ladies High Tea Luncheon is coming up this Saturday in Long Beach. 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She is Dr.

0: Dr. Tony Evans' daughter. You hear Dr. Tony Evans on the Alternative program, and you can hear his daughter at this event, at this Long Beach event that's going to happen at the Maya Hotel. All proceeds support the Lydia House expansion, a new 60-bed refuge for women and children experiencing homelessness. So come and celebrate what God is doing and be a part of bringing hope and restorations to families in need. That's going to be at 11 a.m. on Saturday, May 16th, this Saturday. All the details about that fourth annual Ladies High Tea Luncheon is at kwave.com on the events page. And stay with us. 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
1: I'm Shauna on Johnny Erickson Tada, Sharing Hope, here on K-Wave. Well, Johnny, no one likes to suffer.
2: Oh, we certainly don't. Shauna, you know, I've lived almost six decades in this wheelchair, and oh, every day it's a challenge.
1: Yeah.
2: There is never any respite from it. It is hard.
1: Oh, it is hard, but hard as it is, and Johnny, I've seen you in pain.
2: Mm.
1: God has used his left hand of providence, as we sometimes call it. He's used your quadriplegia to draw you much closer to himself, and I've seen that, too.
2: Oh, Shauna, you know me well. Mm. I can say without a doubt, with no second guessing, that, okay, here comes my favorite line, quote, I'd rather be in this wheelchair knowing Jesus as I do than to be on my feet without him. You know, I came to that realization decades ago, but those words are as true now as ever. It seems that the longer and the harder my afflictions, the better I know my Lord Jesus. You know, I never used to call him mine. Like, you know, in prayer for me, it's most often, oh my Jesus, how good you are, rather than just, oh Jesus, how good you are. Suffering has made him mine. It is as though the furnace of affliction, as it says in Isaiah 48, it's in that furnace God has burned away and continues to purify and burn out of my life sin and so much self-centeredness, self-pity, worldly thoughts and ways, the itchiness to have things as I want them, and much more. But that furnace of suffering has not only burned away the dross, the heat of my trials bonds me in a deeper union with Jesus Christ. Now, I've got a long way to go, but I sense that my suffering has melded my relationship into Jesus. You know what I mean by melding? You know, like you start to disappear into the Lord, like Romans 6, verse 11 says, where you must consider yourselves dead to sin and alive to God in Christ Jesus. Right there, that's it. That's melding. Suffering has helped me to consider myself dead to sins, and it's made me gladly hand over more of me to Jesus Christ. Less of my old self and more of me in Christ. And this wheelchair has been the furnace of affliction in which that marvelous bond is being strengthened. Now, someone, I think with a disability, wrote about suffering and how it changes us. And they wrote it as kind of a poem. I wish I could tell you the author, but this person wrote, quote, I'd rather have a paralyzed body and be able to move in the spirit. I'd rather be blind to the colors of a sunset and be able to see the light of God. I'd rather lack intellectual skill and be able to comprehend the simplicity of God's love. I'd rather be deaf to melodies of this life and be able to hear God call my name. I'd rather have only a partial physical frame and be part of Christ's body. May my brokenness be a door to my enlightenment, and may what others consider a disability serve as my ability to experience God's faithfulness.
1: Johnny, that is beautiful. And the author of that bit of prose obviously went through the furnace of affliction.
2: Mm-hmm.
1: It's clear. Her suffering helped her consider herself dead to sin and utterly and completely alive to God. Well, listening friend, perhaps you identify with what Johnny has shared today. Or if you have questions about it, go to johnnyradio.org and click the Ask Johnny button. And you know, we could sum up today's topic with the words of David in Psalm 119, verse 67. He writes from the furnace of his suffering. Before I was afflicted, I went astray, but now I keep your word.
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5: If you say that you believe in Jesus and he's going to be Lord of your life, then I know that there's going to be change in your life. Oh, you may not be perfect. None of us are, but you will change. You cannot believe without change.

0: Welcome to Mark Job. We're learning what it means to be faith-driven followers of Jesus Christ.
1: If you say that you believe in Jesus and he's going to be Lord of your life, then I know that there's going to be change in your life. Oh, you may not be perfect. None of us are, but you will change. You cannot believe without change.

tried to take him into the house to lay him before Jesus. When they could not find a way to do this because of the crowd, they went up on the roof and they lowered him on a mat through the tiles in the middle of the crowd, right in front of Jesus. When Jesus saw their faith, he said, "Friend, your sins are forgiven." The Pharisees and the teachers of the law began thinking to themselves, "Who is this fellow who speaks blasphemy? Who can forgive sins but God alone?" Jesus knew what they were thinking and asked, "Why are you thinking these things in your heart? Which is easier to say, your sins are forgiven, or say, get up and walk? But that you may know that the Son of God has authority on earth to forgive sins," he said to the paralyzed man, "I tell you, get up, take your mat, and go home." Immediately he stood up in front of them and took what he had been lying on and went home praising God. Everyone was amazed and gave praise to God. They were filled with awe and they said, "We have seen remarkable things today." The word of the Lord. You may be seated. I want you to see from this passage what it means to be people that are driven by faith. You'll find this account, the same story told in a couple other gospels as well, the synoptic gospels. You'll find them in Mark chapter 2, verse 3 through 12, and in Matthew chapter 9, verses 2 through 8. In Mark chapter 2, it says that Jesus was in a home in Capernaum. This was probably Peter's home. If you recall, Peter was the apostle that liked to, well, he was impulsive. He jumped out of the boat when Jesus said, "Come." He would blurt things out without thinking. He had this impetuous, impulsive spirit about him. He would sometimes say incredible things and sometimes put his foot in his mouth. Most scholars believe that Jesus was actually teaching at Peter's home. Peter was married. We know that he was married because Jesus had actually healed Peter's mother-in-law. So more than likely, Jesus was at Peter's house in Capernaum. The houses in the Jewish villages were not that big. I mean, the living room could probably house or seat about maybe 30 to 40 people at max. So the Bible says that there were great crowds that were following Jesus. His reputation had spread. People were curious about the fact that he healed the sick. He cast out evil spirits. He spoke as one that had authority. People listened to Jesus. There was something about Jesus that was compelling. It drew people like a magnet. But not everybody that came that day was there out of sincerity. Some people were there to cast stones, to find something they could catch Jesus saying that they could accuse him of. The Pharisees, there were 6,000 Pharisees in Jerusalem. The Pharisees were people that were trained in Old Testament scripture. They walked around in long robes, their head in the air. They looked at most people with disdain if you weren't a Pharisee and didn't fast like they fasted and didn't know scripture like they knew scripture. They knew the Bible, the Old Testament scripture, but they lacked a heart for people and they lacked compassion. They were Jesus' most adamant enemies, the Pharisees. How many of you know sometimes people can be very religious but very far from the heart of Jesus? Have you ever met them? Oh, I've met people that knew scripture, were very religious and very involved in their church, but there is a huge difference between being religious and knowing Jesus. Oh, you can tell pretty quickly when someone's religious and you're around them and you may feel demeaned and put down and judged and castigated and come against. You don't feel like that around Jesus. You feel like that around religious people, but not Jesus lovers and Jesus followers. Oh, they may challenge you, but you sense the power of God's love. And the Bible says that Jesus was there, and if you are driven by faith and you are going to be a faith-driven person,

0: Christian, I want you to understand a couple characteristics about faith-driven people. It tells us in verse 17 that the power of the Lord was present for him to perform healing. The power of the Lord, notice what it says in verse 17. It says, and the power of the Lord was present for him to heal the sick. If you're taking notes, I want you to write this down. The characteristics of faith-driven people. Faith-driven people are people that discern the times and they know when to take action.
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0: It's interesting that Scripture says, and the power of the Lord was there to heal the sick. You would think that if Jesus was there, the power is always there to heal the sick. You would think if Jesus is there, he has power to do whatever he wants to do. It's Jesus, the Son of God. But I believe that Scripture says that the power of the Lord was present on that day to heal the sick because although God can do anything he wants to do, God doesn't always work the same at every season. Now listen to me, this is important. We have to discern what God is doing and cooperate with God. Because although God has power to do whatever he wants to do, sometimes God chooses a time of healing. Sometimes God chooses for it to be a time of salvation where a lot of people come to know him. Sometimes God chooses it to be a time of conviction where a lot of people are getting things right with God. And if we are faith-driven people, we need to look to the heavens and ask ourselves this question, God, what are you doing and how can I cooperate with what you're doing? You see, the farmer, I was just in Tennessee last week. Man, that's a cultural experience. In the mountains of East Tennessee, everybody has a gun. The host where we were staying at, nice Christian guy, loves the Lord, carries a revolver right here and right there. He said, I love Jesus, but if someone comes on my property, I warn them once and then I shoot them. It's like, all right, it's starting to sound like Chicago a little bit here. But they do harvesting there. The thing is, there's a season to harvest. You can't go out in the time when it's time to sow the seeds and try to reap the harvest. Because there's a time to sow seeds and there's a time for harvest. And you have to be smart about if it's sowing time or reaping time. You see, I believe that God works that way. And when we're faith-driven people, we understand that there's windows of opportunity, that God is moving in a certain way, and we need to take advantage of that window of what God is doing at that season, and we need to be sensitive to what God is doing. I believe right now we're in a season of harvest. I believe that there's a lot of people that are giving their lives to Jesus right now. There's something about this time and something about this season. Over this last month, I've seen probably over 120 people give their lives for the first time to Jesus Christ and say, I didn't know him before, but I'm open. I want him to be Savior and Lord of my life. In 1 month, 120 people, that's a lot of people coming to know Jesus. Amen? It's harvest time. It's salvation time. It's a time for people to get things right with God, and we need to understand that season and cooperate with what God is doing. And when you are faith-driven, you say, God, if this is a window, I'm not going to let it pass me by. I'm going to do all that I can at this season to cooperate with what God is doing. Number two, write this down. People that are faith-driven will work together to carry those that cannot arrive on their own. Notice what it says in verse 18. The presence of the Lord was there to heal the sick, and it says in verse 18, and some men came carrying a paralytic on a mat and tried to take him into the house to lay him before Jesus. Now, we don't see it in this passage, but it tells us in Mark that there were four men. Mark chapter 2 says specifically that there were four men that decided to carry a man that was paralyzed to Jesus. I want you to think for a moment how this happened. These men hear that in the town of Capernaum, Jesus is there. So one man has the idea, hey, there's always someone with a crazy idea in the crowd. How about it? Then there's always someone always saying that the idea is not going to work. No, it's not going to work. No. There's someone in the middle saying, I guess we could try it. So I imagine these four friends get together. There's a paralyzed friend that they have. We don't know if he's a paraplegic and he cannot move at all, or we don't know if he's just paralyzed from the waist down, but nonetheless, he was paralyzed and he couldn't move, and his friends were concerned that there be a solution. And because they're faith-driven, their faith is stirred, believing that something can change. And so one of them has a crazy idea, and they said, hey, guys, I have an idea. What if we carry our friend to where Jesus is at? Maybe Jesus can touch his life and change his destiny. How about it? The guy that always thinks something's going to go wrong, the Eeyore. We don't have the finances. What if nothing happens? We don't want to raise his expectation. I think we should just stay home. And someone in the middle says, well, you know, it is a crazy idea, but what would he have to lose? I mean, maybe it could work. And if all this is true that they say about Jesus, maybe it could happen. Are you in? Yeah, I am in. Eeyore, are you in? I guess so, but I know it's not going to work. So the Bible says that they all grab a edge of the mat, and so they are at a distance, and they grab an edge of the mat, they talk to their friend, and now they're working together to bring someone to the presence of Jesus that could never come on their own. Are you hearing me? What's driving them? Faith. The belief that God could change them. Someone is believing that this could turn around and that they could actually do something. John Wesley, 250 years ago, he said, do all the good you can by all the means you can, in all the ways you can, in all the places you can, at all the times you can, to all the people you can, as long as ever you can. That's what faith does.
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1: Many of you are familiar with the name Susie Larson, who's written a lot of study guides, a lot of books. I know my wife is a big fan in our women's ministry. And this is such a relevant topic because there is a raging battle right now. And how do we approach the battle with the right attitude?
0: Well, Susie's with us, so let me ask her. Susie, one of the things that really stands out in your book, Strong in Battle, is how personal it is. You have walked through some very real difficult battles yourself, including a long health journey.
2: You know, that's true. I feel like I'm the poster child for he chooses the weak to shame the strong, you know, the fool to dispel the wise. I really came into faith with so much brokenness. And on some of your other shows, I've shared backstory of just childhood trauma at the hands of teenage boys. And then as I came to Christ as a teenager in my young adult years when I got married, I got contracted Lyme disease right away during one of our pregnancies. And that began, which now has been a 36-year battle of incredible chronic health challenges. I'm also a former fitness professional, so I love health and fitness, and oh, the irony that I have battled so much in this area of health. And it seems like when I'm going out to speak, when I'm ready to write a book, I experience massive relapses, and fear will come with it too, because with the neuro Lyme that I deal with, the neurological symptoms are absolutely terrifying. And I remember one day going, Lord, how long until you heal me so I don't have to feel so afraid? And he just thundered back in my heart and he said, Susie, healing and fear are two different things. I could heal you today, but you'd lose it tomorrow because you think like a sick person. You're chasing your symptoms more than you're chasing me. And it was true. And I realized once again, he has not given us a spirit of fear, but a power, love, and sound mind. So I say all that to say this battle has not been wasted on me. I've really learned as I studied scripture and interviewed a lot of people myself over the years is that I think our trials actually keep us out of trouble. I think God allows an overplayed enemy attack to engage us so we remember how to stand in battle to protect us from a worse attack down the road. So if we can learn to keep our wits about us, to remember that he goes before us, he's got our back, his hand of blessing is on our head, that's Psalm 139:5. And then we can look around to say, Lord, what in me needed this trial? And I'm not saying that he's the cause. He's not the author of sickness and cancer and betrayal. But he allows and tempers the storm so that it can refine us. And I have learned to just say over my life, Lord, what you allow, you redeem. I will walk through this thing wiser, deeper, with a richer understanding of your word. So show me what I need to learn in this place so that I can keep walking. He has proven himself faithful over and over again. And every storm that you walk through, every victory that you win, I believe you walk in a greater measure of authority because you're wiser to the enemy's schemes and you're deeper in the things of God.
1: So good, Susie. I love the fact that this is not just theory, but it's what you have lived out and battled through yourself. So thank you. Strong in Battle, Why the Humble Will Prevail. 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
0: 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It's part of our Jesus Up Close series, and you'll hear it Wednesday here on Bold Steps with Mark Job. 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
3: 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And today we're going to be learning about the Apostle Paul. And when I think about the Apostle Paul, I think about all of the missionaries around the world who have to deal with difficulties of many different kinds, being sometimes verbally harassed or physically abused or imprisoned, or even having their life taken away from them. 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
4: When Monica told me she had to give sexual favors to a man just so she and her baby could sleep out of the rain, I was angry. I'm Willie Jordan of Fred Jordan Mission. Let's take three. Imagine a poor, vulnerable woman forced to give her body to a man just to get her baby out of the rain. Monica went on to tell me how she and her two-year-old baby son were forced out of the house and back into the rain at 5:30 the next morning. The man got what he wanted, and then he threw her away like a piece of garbage. Her tears never stopped. She said, "Lady, I gotta give my baby away. I can't feed him no more." Down on Crenshaw and Imperial, there's a hamburger joint, and I get food out of the dumpster out and back. I don't trust the milk because milk spoils. But if there's a can of juice, I taste it first. And if nothing happens to me, I give him a drink. Then I pick up a hamburger and I pinch off the places that touch someone's mouth. Then I taste it to see if it's good. Then she looked in my eyes and she said, "Lady, I don't want to feed my baby out the garbage no more. I don't want to feed him out the garbage no more." I have 7 children, and I've never had to feed my children someone else's scraps from a dumpster. No mother should have to feed her children out of a dumpster, especially here in America. 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Or mail your check to me here at the Mission, Willie Jordan, Box 12345, Covina, California, 91722. I'm Willie Jordan of Fred Jordan Mission. 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
1: The Roman soldiers in the Antonia Fortress, that large garrison that overlooked the temple, saw what was happening, and they rushed down to give Paul protective custody. So they got a hold of Paul and protected him from the Jewish crowd that was going to tear him apart. And Paul said to the captain of the Roman guard, "Hey, let me talk to these people." And he spoke to them in the Hebrew language, the Jewish leader. So he is protected by the Romans and by the Roman garrison. He goes up a few steps at the Antonia Fortress and speaks down in that temple area to the crowd that wanted to kill him. And he started telling his testimony. "You know, I was on the road to Damascus, and you guys know my background, that I was a Jew, a Pharisee, y'all know me. But this is what happened to me on the Damascus road. And God got a hold of my life, and I saw the heavens open, and Lord spoke to me, and it was Jesus. And he told me to go share the truth of this message, this gospel, this good news to the Gentiles." Well, they were tracking with Paul through his testimony up until that word, Gentiles. As soon as he mentioned that God had commissioned him, which he had, to go to the Gentiles, do you remember what happened? They threw dust in the air, they put it in their hair, they tore their clothes, and they said, "Away with this man, he's not fit to live on the earth." They wanted to kill him. It's like pouring gas or putting a match into a puddle of gasoline, just the riot got worse. So they brought him in to the Antonia Fortress, and they were going to beat him to find out what he said that angered the crowd. And Paul said, "You're going to beat a Roman citizen?" So he got out of that, but a conspiracy developed to assassinate Paul. Find the right time, a whole bunch of men signed an oath, "We're going to kill the Apostle Paul." Well, Paul found out about this oath that they had taken by his nephew. And so Paul is taken from Jerusalem, based on that information, under heavy security to Caesarea by the sea, where he spends the next 2 years going through three separate trials. Before Festus, before Felix, and before King Agrippa. Finally, he knows he's just getting the runaround. He's not getting a fair trial. And he, as a Roman citizen, pulls out the citizen card. And he could do this. If you felt like you weren't getting a fair trial, you could personally appeal to Caesar himself. And you could stand before Caesar and adjudicate your own case. So he finally said, "You know what? I've had enough of this stuff. These people are lying about me. I appeal to Caesar." So the King Herod Agrippa said, "You know, this man probably would have gone free, but he appealed to Caesar. To Caesar he will go." So he went on that boat ride in Acts 27, made it all the way to Rome. Now he is in Rome. Why is he in prison? Because he has been commissioned to go to the Gentiles. And as a consequence of obedience to Jesus Christ, he is in jail. That's why he says, "I, Paul, the prisoner of Jesus Christ." Can I encourage you? If you feel you are incarcerated by some circumstance, some person, been married to this gal for 40 years, she's a ball and chain, or I've been stuck with this gal my whole life, man, I feel like I'm just shut up in prison with her. Why not say, "I, a prisoner of Jesus Christ"? Why not see your life as under the sovereign control of God? Nobody's more powerful than God, than Christ. Or some disease has befallen you. All sorts of things happen to all of us. The best way to view life, good or bad, is this way. It's the most freeing. That's why one time Paul, when he's writing from prison, he goes, "I, Paul, the prisoner of Jesus Christ," although he said the word of God is not bound. And the word of God wasn't bound. He was able to teach people who came to him, preach those who came to speak to him and see him, and write letters. The word of God wasn't bound. So for this reason, I, Paul, the prisoner of Christ, Jesus, for you, Gentile. That's why he is there in prison. If indeed, boy, I'm going slow. If indeed you have heard of the dispensation of the grace of God, which was given to me for you. Now, I know the translation says dispensation. That's just sort of a big fancy word. You read that, a lot of us go, what is he talking about? It's a translation of the Greek word oikonomia. We get the word economy from it. And it means stewardship or responsibility or calling. I realize that I have been given a special responsibility, a special stewardship, a special dispensation. He's called me to be an ambassador to non-Jewish people, to tell them that they can be saved. Now, remember, Peter, back in Galatians, when Paul wrote that, he said, the church recognized that Peter was especially gifted to bring the gospel to Jewish people. God has given me to be the apostle to the Gentiles. So if indeed you have heard of this dispensation, this stewardship of the grace of God, which was given to me for you, how that by revelation he made known to me the mystery as I have written briefly. Now, he mentions that mystery back in chapter 2, but I just want to take you to chapter 1 because that's where he first mentions it. That's what he's referring to in the verse I just read. Chapter 1, verse 9. Having made known to us the mystery of his will according to his good pleasure, which he purposed in himself. Now he gets back around to that. And he says, how that by revelation he made known to me the mystery as I have briefly or I've already written to you briefly. In other words, I mentioned it back in chapter 1, verse 9. By which, when you read, or when you read, may understand my knowledge in the, there it is again, mystery of Christ, which in other ages was not made known to the sons of men, as it has now been revealed by the Spirit to his holy apostles and prophets. Here it is. Here's the mystery. Here's the mysterion. That the Gentiles should be fellow heirs of the same body and partakers of his promise in Christ through the gospel, of which I became a minister, a servant, according to the gift of the grace of God given to me by the effective working of his power. Now, in the Old Testament, the prophets didn't see this. There was no vision that God's plan included taking non-Jewish people together with Jewish people and making no distinction between them in terms of salvation, bringing them together in one body called the church, a new society. That was kept hidden. That was a mystery he didn't disclose. Now it's disclosed. Now it's unveiled. Now, this shouldn't surprise you because when you read the book of Daniel, for example, the book of Daniel closes out as Daniel's trying to figure out all that he has seen in his visions and the revelation of the future. The messenger says to Daniel in chapter 12, seal this book, seal the words up until the time of the end. For knowledge, many will go to and fro and knowledge will increase. Now we read the book of Daniel. We have a broader view of understanding because we have more that has been disclosed. But there was so much that was undisclosed about the end times and, according to Paul, especially about the church. So what do we know? In the Old Testament, God ordained the nation of Israel to be his chosen people. Deuteronomy chapter 7, I have chosen you above all the peoples on the face of the earth. And later on, he commissioned the Jewish people to be a light to the Gentile nations. They would be the witness of God on the earth. But as time went on, they failed to do that. They became very inward. They didn't want to include Gentiles. They separated from them. They didn't want to get Gentile cooties. They didn't want to get too close to them. They didn't want to walk on the same street. They didn't want to eat food with them. So when Jesus is born and brought into the temple, there's an old man that takes Jesus, the baby.

0: Do you remember what his name was? Simeon. And Simeon looks at Jesus and he looks up to heaven and he says, I can die in peace, Lord. For my eyes have seen your salvation. Listen, a light to the Gentiles. What Israel, my people, my servant, failed to do, the Messiah will do. So more revelation came that God wanted the people of Israel to be the light to the Gentile world. They failed to do that. The Messiah will do that, has done that. In fact, when Jesus says, I am the good shepherd in John chapter 10, my sheep know my voice, hear my voice, will come to me, etc. He then says, other sheep I have which are not of this fold, them I must also bring that there may be one flock and one shepherd.
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0: Now he starts revealing the church slowly but surely. And by the time of Paul's the apostle, Paul was given a revelation directly by God after the Damascus Road. Where did he go for 3 years? Anybody know? Spit it out if you know it. Arabia. Arabia for 3 years and was tutored directly by the Holy Spirit. Now he's writing a letter and says, you know, God revealed this to me. This mystery that has been hidden is now known, that God's plan was to make a new society called the church. Not Jewish versus Gentile, but just believer, follower, made righteous by faith, that the Gentiles should be fellow heirs of the same body and partakers of his promise in Christ through the gospel, of which I became a minister according to the gift of the grace of God given to me by the effective working of his power. To me, he says, to me. Now watch what he says about himself. Who am less than the least of all the saints. This grace was given that I should preach among the Gentiles the unsearchable riches of Christ. When we read a statement like that, we're a bit flummoxed, taken back. Because we don't regard Paul the apostle as the least of the apostles. Many of us would regard him as the greatest of the apostles. I am amazed at the apostle Paul. I can't wait to meet him. It would be a great honor. He's such an example. And so when I read this statement, I'm taken aback because it sounds, it sort of smacks like false humility. Oh, you know, I'm nothing. You know, some people like to do that. Paul meant this sincerely. And he explains what he meant to the Corinthians. In 1 Corinthians 15, he says, I who am the least of the apostles, I don't even deserve to be called an apostle because I persecuted the church of God. Paul always felt an embarrassment. He carried it with him, his past, his background, that he hunted Christians down, that he incarcerated them and he watched as they were being stoned to death. That haunted him because that chief antagonist eventually became the chief protagonist for the gospel, but he always remembered that time. And so he said to me, who am less than the least of all the saints. What humility. And it's genuine. And I'll be careful how I say this. It's a humility I'd like to see more of in the ministry. Sometimes I watch people on TV or on YouTube and they seem to strut like a peacock and just seem so full of themselves. I wonder, where is the humility of a man like Paul the Apostle? I don't even deserve to be here. I'm less than the least of all the saints. And then he realized that I should preach among the Gentiles the unsearchable riches of Christ. And to make all see what is the fellowship of the mystery from the beginning of the ages has been hidden in God, who created all things through Christ Jesus, to the intent that now the manifold, means many colored, variegated, manifold wisdom of God might be made known to the church, might be made known by the church to the principalities and powers in heavenly places. Now I want to ask you a question, just to consider this. Here Paul says, God has kept this hidden all through the Old Testament. Now it is revealed, this idea of this new society, the church. We might ask the question, why? Why would God wait so long to reveal this plan? Let me suggest two reasons. Number one, to give Israel the opportunity to step up to the plate. To give Israel as a nation the opportunity to fulfill its God-ordained destiny of bringing light to the Gentiles. Number one. Number two, he waited this long to instruct the angels. You following me here? To instruct the angels. What do I mean by that? Well, look at verse 10, to the intent that now the manifold wisdom of God might be made known by the church to whom? Principalities, powers in the heavenly places. You know what that's speaking about? Principalities and powers, we told you, are rankings of angelic beings, good or evil. It's an organized system, ranking system, often mentioned in the New Testament that refer to angelic beings. There is a passage of scripture in 1 Peter. Let me read it to you. 1 Peter chapter 1. He says, of this salvation, Peter writes, of this salvation, the prophets have inquired and searched carefully, who prophesied of the grace that would come to you, searching what or what manner of time the Spirit of Christ was in them was indicating when he testified beforehand of the sufferings of Christ and the glories that would follow. To them it was revealed that not to themselves, but to us, they were ministering the things which now have been reported to you through those who have preached the gospel to you by the Holy Spirit sent from heaven, things which angels desire to look into. The church, this new society, the salvation offered to anybody by faith in Jesus Christ is a graduate course in salvation for angelic beings. Angels don't know about the grace of God. There was a whole group of angels who sinned and they were cast out of heaven and will never be given a second chance. So they were there for that. They saw that. But the idea that God would grant salvation, would grant fellowship, would grant intimacy, would grant relationship with human beings, and God continually pours out his grace to us, the angels sit back and go, wow. And one of the things they go wow about is they probably look at some of you and go, I don't get these people. Here God has given so much to them, done so much for them, made so much available on their behalf, and they don't use it. God says, pray and I'll answer you. They don't even pray. They worry and they kvetch and they call their friends and they look up on social media what to do, but they never talk to God. And yet God loves them still and forgives them still and is patient with them still. And it's a graduate course on salvation by grace to the angelic beings. He's showing, he's in the classroom of the universe. God is the teacher. The angels are the audience. The illustration is the church. The subject is salvation by grace. So he mentions that in Ephesians to the principalities and powers in heavenly places, according to the eternal purpose, which he accomplished in Christ Jesus, our Lord, in whom, that is in him, in Christ, we have boldness with confidence through faith in him. Do you remember what the writer of Hebrews says about how we should come before God? Seeing then that we have a great high priest, Hebrews chapter 4, who has passed through the heavens, Jesus, the Son of God, let us hold fast our confession. For we do not have a high priest who is unable to sympathize with our weaknesses, but was in all points tempted like as we are, yet without sin. Let us, therefore, come boldly to the throne of grace, that we may be able to obtain mercy and find grace to help in time of need. Then also in Hebrews chapter 10, therefore, brethren, having boldness to enter the holiest by the blood of Jesus. Why do we come so timidly into his presence? Why don't we come boldly? Well, what right do we have to come boldly? Because he said, come. He said, ask. And we're told how? By the blood of Jesus Christ. If Jesus on the cross said, it's finished, and God said, that's enough, why do we think it's not enough? We should be able to come boldly. Well, I don't deserve it. That's irrelevant. It's irrelevant. He made you worthy. He justified you. So we should come boldly. So in whom, verse 12, we have boldness and access with confidence through faith in him. Therefore, I ask that you do not lose heart at my tribulations for you, which is your glory. Remember, I said that it would seem that some of these Ephesians were a little bit embarrassed, maybe, if not let down, if not just feeling sorry for Paul that he had to go through imprisonment. And Paul says, don't feel bad for me, man. He tells the Philippians, this is by the will of God. This is for the furtherance of the gospel. Therefore, I ask you not to lose heart at my tribulations for you, which is your glory. There's something else before we finish out this letter, and by God's grace, we will finish chapter 3 tonight. I say by God's grace. But notice something in verse 11. It says, according to the, what are the two words? Eternal purpose, which he accomplished in Christ Jesus our Lord. Do you realize that God's purpose will never be thwarted? It'll never be thwarted. It will never be pushed aside. God will do what he said he would do. The question is, like Paul, will you allow yourself to be an instrument through which God moves? God's going to fulfill his purpose with you or without you, because he can do it and he will do it. But the glorious assignment we have is to say, here am I, send me.
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1: 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Michael David here, and I want you to think about your years when you were in school. Think about, you know, elementary school, junior high, high school. Now, you know, some of those might have been some good times. I know for me, some of those were good times, but and I hope they were good for you as well. But some of those were bad times. Junior high, elementary school, high school. And why? Well, it was one word: bullying. You know, basically other kids wanted to lift themselves up by pushing you down, pushing me down. Well, that wasn't very fun, was it? If you experienced that, no, it was not. Well, how can we help our kids deal with bullying? Well, we're going to find out next as we join Focus on the Family with Jim Daly.
2: Hey, church, this is Pastor Brian Sumner of Calvary Chapel Pacific Coast in Westminster, California, with the K-Wave Scripture of the Day. We're in Matthew 6:33. Jesus tells us, "But seek first the kingdom of God and his righteousness, and all these things shall be added unto you." This powerful statement from Jesus from the Sermon on the Mount, please note that where he is in ministry is confronting these religious leaders who couldn't care less about God's sheep, but instead are living for self, taking advantage of God's people, building whose kingdom? Their own. It's like today, how the world pushes us to live for self, using others for what benefits us. But Jesus' instructions are clear, saying, "Seek first, not second, the kingdom of God and his righteousness, and all these things should be added to you." That while the world teaches us to plot and scheme, look out for ourselves, Jesus says, "Seek me, my path, my ways, my kingdom." And by the way, I know you need food, drink, and clothing. I know that's what it takes to live, but by seeking me, all these things shall be added to you. And that's Matthew 6:33, and I'm Pastor Brian Sumner. And to hear more, come join us at Calvary Chapel Pacific Coast, Sundays at 10 a.m. This has been the K-Wave Scripture of the Day on K-Wave 107.9 FM and 1110 a.m.
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8: In our minds, we don't want them to face lions and bears, right? Because it's hard to watch them. You know, right? We just want it to be so easy. But when we look at our own lives, we're like, wasn't it our lions and bears that built our faith and trust in God? And so why are they going to be any different?
9: Well, coming of age in today's world brings a whole new set of challenges. And today on Focus on the Family with Jim Daly, you'll hear one young adult's perspective on the pressures facing teens and young adults and how to trust God for your future. Thanks for joining us. I'm John Fuller.
10: Well, along with that one perspective is her mother, who's been on the broadcast before. So I'm looking forward to this dynamic. We've done this a couple of times now, and it's great to see the 20-somethings rising and coming in and doing the interviews with us. Mm-hmm. This is great. But so often for young people, I mean, bullying is a hot button issue for so many parents, and it's really distressing for all of us if your kids are in that position. Thankfully for Gene and I, Trent and Troy really didn't face anything like that. We were grateful for the school they were in, for the education they received, and for the environment they had. It was pretty powerful. Yeah. But according to national surveys, bullying affects about 20% of kids ages 12 to 18. 20%, that's a big number. Yeah. And then, in addition to that, cyberbullying is experienced by almost 60% of children. And that's, you know, out of control, I would say. And that's not the only pressure that our young people are facing. Almost 40% of young people report always feeling uncertain about the future, anxious about important decisions, and afraid to fail. scale. That's all Barna research, and that's amazing. Let's think of 1 Peter.

0: Peter 5:7, which instructs us to cast our cares upon the Lord, for he cares for you. Isn't that awesome? And what a great reminder for all of us. So I'm looking forward to this discussion.
1: Yeah, and Caroline,
0: not the only pressure that our young people are facing. Almost 40% of young people report always feeling uncertain about the future, anxious about important decisions, and afraid to fail. That's all Barna research, and that's amazing. Let's think of 1 Peter 5.

0: and experiences. And Jim, as you indicated, Caroline's mom is here, Melanie Shankel, and she's been with us before. 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And Carolyn's book, The Lion and the Bear, a 100-day devotional for facing your giants, really serves as the basis for our conversation today. Find out more about Caroline Shankel and her mom, Melanie, at our website.
1: Welcome to both of you. Good to have you on Focus on the Family.
2: Hello. Thank you for having us.
3: Yeah, we're excited to be here.
1: Now, this is like the fruit not falling far from the tree, right? Mom author, now daughter author.
2: Yes.
1: Did she inspire you? I'm giving you a softball here.
2: Yes, she definitely did inspire me. She did.
1: It's not that every family has writers. It's a kind of a hard thing to write a book. It's not easy. So did you see that mountain and go, I could do this. If mom can do it, I could do it.
2: You know, honestly, I don't know if that's really, I think it kind of came from, I remember when I was younger, people used to always ask like, oh, are you going to follow in your mom's footsteps? Are you going to do this? And
1: oh, wow.
2: I was like, no, I'm not going to do that. I have a science brain. I'm going to go be a veterinarian or do something else. That was kind of always my mentality. And then God, you know, just kind of worked. And there was just a lot of different things that happened. And all of a sudden I started looking and being like, oh,
1: yeah.
2: Well, I think she was the one who told me, she looked at something I'd written for my roommate for her birthday. And she was like, my condolences, but you're a writer. Like,
1: oh,
2: I
1: wow.
2: hate to say,
1: yeah.
2: those were her
1: forget
2: exact
1: that
2: words.
1: Thing.
2: Yeah. And then, yeah, I feel like that was kind of once someone actually called that out in me and was like, hey,
1: so
2: you can
1: cool.
2: do this.
1: That's
2: and
1: good.
2: That's kind of where it came from.
1: Yeah, that's
2: yeah.
1: so
2: mm-hmm.
1: good. And again, it's quite an achievement to write a book. The Lion and the Bear. This
2: yes.
1: is a true story. The other night, my boys and I, we were talking about who would win in a fight, a lion or a bear.
2: Mm-hmm.
1: I mean, it's so bizarre. And here your title is.
2: Yes.
1: How'd you come up with your title?
2: So my title actually came from, I started hearing this my sophomore year of high school when I was going through some hard times and bullying, and I was dealing with a lot of struggles. And one time I was sitting at the dining room table with my parents, because, you know, we always would debrief and talk about all the things. And my dad started saying when something hard would happen, he'd always look at me and he would say the lion and the bear. And basically what it meant was he was talking about the story of David and Goliath and just how God sent David the lion and the bear before he faced his Goliath. Mm-hmm. And my dad was just like, all these trials and all these struggles you are going through are preparing you for something greater, you know? And I think that's where I looked at it. And it was the perspective of when I was facing hard times of, this is my lion and this is my bear to prepare me to fight the giant later on.
1: Well, that's great context.
2: Yes.
1: For how to attack
2: yes.
1: life.
2: And so
1: getting to that, so many people think of your high school years or junior high years as perhaps the best years of your life. I'm not sure that I ever met that person, but high school can be, you know, can be buoyant. It's a
2: yes.
1: good time.
2: Yes.
1: It can be fun, but there does seem to be a lot of pressure. Something that doesn't seem to change is the attacks of young people on other young people. You know, for boys, it tends to be physical, you know, but paint that picture. And what were you experiencing in high school?
2: I think there was a lot of, with girls being younger, and even now I still see it, there's a lot of different politics and dynamics of how you need to perform or what you need to say or how you should react to a certain situation. And when you're in friend groups that are maybe where it's an unhealthy dynamic and you don't react the way a girl wants you to react, or you don't lean into the drama, or you don't lean in, there becomes almost this thing of people want to try to alienate you. I feel like a lot of what I experienced was I would be in a friend group. There was a girl that maybe we had issues where we didn't get along super well. And the goal was, how can I cut this girl out? You know, that was, it was a lot of like, how can I exclude this girl from going to this? Or how can I do that? That was some big things that I feel like I experienced. And it was really tough, especially with phones and stuff, because instead of just hearing about it in the hallways or maybe never knowing about it, you usually have your friends' locations. So you're looking on a Friday night and seeing all your friends hang out without you, or you're seeing them post on Instagram that they're all at the movies or at this restaurant and you're not there. And so I think it was a lot of these kind of trying to make you feel isolated and make you feel alone a little bit. And I think it's a lot of trying to appeal to certain emotional dynamics. And with drama, it was just this thing of, they were looking for a fight. You know, they'd try to say something and they'd want you to say something mean back, or they'd want you to fight back. And it was always hard trying to combat that with kind of logic and reasoning. Like, I think my dad was always just kind of like, try to take your emotion out of it and look at it factually, and just try to explain it to them logically on how, what's going on, what this means. And I think that it was not received well by a lot of girls. I think those dynamics are really hard.
1: You know what's tough hearing that is, and I mean this in kind of a cultural way,

0: the formation of that. I mean, it sets you up to be a herd mentality person. You got to go with the herd. That's really dangerous for culture, dangerous for Christians.
1: Absolutely.
0: Where we're training one another to be part of the in crowd.
1: And go with the flow.
0: Yeah.
1: Don't keep your head down. Please people. That's kind of that. And it's like, that's dangerous.
0: Yeah. Because I think on the bigger issues of Christian ethos, that puts you at a in a weird spot if you're going to say, hey, you know, I'm not going to have sex before I'm married. I'm going to do all I can to prevent that from happening. And then you're ostracized for that.
1: Right.
0: But I mean, in all that context, Melanie, as a parent, what do we do?
1: Yeah,
0: I mean, it sounds like your husband's done a, and I'm sure you as well, just a good job. And I'll come back to you in a minute about those inoculations that work and maybe things that don't work. But Melanie?
2: Yeah. I mean, I think the big thing is when you know your child is going through a hard time or you're starting to see these friend dynamics. I mean, number one, we always paid really close attention to who is she hanging out with? Because I think so much at that age, your identity is so wrapped up in who your friends are and what they're doing. And so, you know, we always tried to keep an eye on who, you know, who is her group, who she's spending time with, what kind of girls do these seem like? And I think it's what startles you is because what started off, I was like, these are girls that I've had in our home that we've spent time with. I've curled their hair before the homecoming dance. Like, how did this turn? So, but then I think when you start to see that, I think number one, you have to take an honest look at your child. I think that's one thing as a parent where you're like, what's your role in this? Like, how could you be better? Or are there ways that you can manage it better? And then when you start to realize, no, we are taking the high road. We really are trying to handle this. Then at that point, I think you have to figure out, and this is where Perry, my husband, and I really had to figure out what was the best way for her personality to handle it. Because I tend to be such a people pleaser. So I kept saying, just kill him with kindness. Just keep taking the high road. It's going to be fine. And that was okay for a while. But at some point, it was like, it's not getting any better. So I think you have to pay attention to how your child needs to handle something.
0: Yeah, so what did Perry say? I'm interested.
2: So Perry said,
0: lay the hammer down.
1: Yeah, that's basically, I remember it had been like three consecutive months of these girls being mean to me and just there was no end in sight, you know, and I didn't know what to do at this point. I'm like, I'm doing what all the adults are telling me to do. I'm trying to be kind and I'm trying to just keep my head down and ignore them. And yet they were, I mean, girls were finding me in bathrooms and cornering me and bullying me and saying mean stuff to me. I mean, it just was like,
0: it's terrible.
1: It was rough. And I was like, I'm being kind. I'm not saying anything mean to you. I'm not talking about you. I've blocked you on my phone. I don't know what else to do. And finally, I was talking to my dad about it. And he finally just looks at me and he just goes in his super calm way, not actually, but he was like, this means war. And like, for me, that was almost a light bulb that went off because I realized me trying to keep my head down and just please all these people and avoid confrontation is not true to who I am and who God wired me to be. And I realized it's okay to advocate for yourself and it's okay to show people that you're not going to tolerate, you know, that you being cornered in the bathroom and called terrible things, you know? And I think there's a respectful way to do it, of course. But I finally just, the next day, I think, I literally went up to one of the girls, you know, when we were in that bathroom and she came in like she always does because she followed me in there. And I was just like, hey, you can't treat me this way. I don't know what's going on, but this is not okay. And I'm not okay with this. And if you keep doing this, I'm getting the school involved. Like, I'm going to have to get the school involved. And this isn't going to end well for you. I was like, cyberbullying's become technically illegal. And I have records that you, in fact, did that. I'm like, you could get expelled or suspended for this. And you need to know that before this goes any further. You know? And it was just advocating.
0: How was that response?
1: I think she thought I was bluffing.
0: Oh, okay. Oh.
1: And I wasn't. And, you know, and I think that was like kind of, it was a little bit of a, well, I don't know. I mean, maybe. But then I really did. I had to get the school involved, which I think was really hard for me because it almost, from a pride thing, it almost was like, am I a snitch? Like, did I lose, you know? Is this not? But I was like, this is beyond just
0: I mean, boundaries
1: kids arguing.
0: Are
1: like, this is a healthy boundary that I need to have. Yeah. And after that, I mean, we really were, like, after that she really did leave me alone. Like, it finally got to the point to where I was like, okay, now that I advocated for myself and I told her, like, I'm not going to tolerate this and I will take measures in order to make sure this doesn't happen, I learned, like, it's okay to advocate and be strong and do it in a respectful way, in a way that honors God and not calling anyone names or anything, but you can still do it.
0: Right. And no, I think Jesus did it with the Pharisees.
1: Yeah, yes, absolutely.
3: Well, and who knows how many other people she was bullying.
1: Exactly.
3: So you probably helped shut down some systemic bullying. Mm-hmm. This is Focus on the Family with Jim Daly. And our guests today are Caroline Shankle and her mom, Melanie. And we're so glad to have them here as we talk about Caroline's book, The Lion and the Bear, a 100-day guide for facing your giants. And while this is directed towards younger adults, it really is an appropriate book for pretty much anybody that wants to do well in the world without giving into the world. So learn more at focusonthefamily.com/broadcast.
0: Caroline, let me ask you another thing we didn't mention in the open there, this, especially again in that female relationship context, comparison.
1: Oh.
0: Guys have this too, but for us it's more athletic, I think, you know. Mm-hmm. But speak to that, and you encountered a young lady who was bullying you, and you started looking at them a little more deeply. What happened with her?
1: I think the thing with comparison, too, this is where I first started realizing, or it's where kind of my whole thing with comparison, kind of I started thinking more about it or thinking deeply. For me, it was first in college when I was going into being an animal science major and going into the ag school. And I did not grow up in the ag world necessarily, and everyone I was with did.
0: In Texas.
1: And so in Texas, at Texas A&M, of course.
0: Yes.
1: And so they weren't going into it knowing all of this stuff. And they had all these scholarships and all these different things. And I remember I was talking to my professor and I was like, I don't know what to do. Like, she's doing this and she's doing this. And he just kind of looked at me and he was like, hey, comparison is the thief of joy. And I was like, oh. And it was just a light bulb for me almost of this, like, I've been so busy comparing myself to others, I'm forgetting my own assets and what I have and the joy that I have and how God created me. And I think it's something that's so common with girls, but it's this, I feel like there's so much comparison in either in looks and in accomplishments. And even I faced it even in sports, like with soccer and stuff. I mean, we were all vying for scholarships. We were all vying for college coaches' attention. If we weren't working as a team, we were trying to just be the best individual we could be. And it usually caused us to lose games because of it, you know? But I remember there was one girl specifically where it was just a lot of, she was a friend, but it was a lot of comments about just maybe the way I would look or something I would do. And it just made me feel a little insecure and I was like, this doesn't feel kind. And then one day we were at her home and her mother did it to her in front of me. And all of a sudden I was just like, this is where this comes from.
0: Yeah,
1: you know,
0: the root.
1: And I think that was something super important. And it also kind of goes back into advocating. And when I was dealing with my other mean girl stuff in high school is, there's a reason they're treating you the way that they are, and there's a reason they've learned that. And that's super important to remember, because we always say, we're not even that good with Jesus. Now imagine
0: that's
1: without.
0: That's a fair statement.
1: Yeah. And so it's like, you realizing you're dealing with people who are really hurting and really struggling, and you have to have a level of empathy and a level of compassion and care for them while you advocate.
0: That's
1: and
0: really good.
1: That was kind of my eyes open to that when I saw what she was dealing with at home, and I was like, oh, there's a reason she feels the need to do this to me. Mm-hmm. You know, there's something going on in her heart and there's hurt there that she's passing on to others because she's been having to struggle with it.
0: Yeah.
1: And so I think that was super important to remember.
0: You know, another strangulation, and I use that word very specifically because it's dramatic.
1: Yes.
0: It's perfectionism and anxiety. And you write about that in the book
1: Absolutely.
0: As well. These are great topics for young people. Mm-hmm. That area of perfectionism, I think so many Christians fall into that. Like, you know, we're trying to live up to the standard of Jesus. Well, guess what? He was perfect.
1: Mm-hmm. Right.
0: We're not going to get there, but we're striving to be better as we progress through life, to be the better person, more like Jesus every day.
1: Yes.
0: Some days we'll do well, some days we'll do poorly. Mm-hmm. But speak to that idea of perfectionism, and how did you wrestle that to the ground to say, okay, I don't have to be perfect?
1: That was something I really struggled with in high school, especially in sports. For me, it definitely came out in soccer the most. Is I remember there were games where, I remember there's one specifically, it was my sophomore year when I was going through all my mean girl stuff, but I had made the varsity team and I was one of the smallest, youngest players on the team, and we were playing our rival, and my coach kind of came up to me and he was like, it's on you tonight. Like, he put a ton of pressure on me.
0: Yeah, put the whole team on you.
1: And I panicked. Like, I was so scared of messing up that basically I got on the field and I just shut down. Like, I barely played, you know, and people were like, it was so low effort, it was so this. And I'm like, it wasn't low effort. I was just scared. Like, I didn't want to mess up and I was so anxious. And I finally just, I started coming to the conclusion, and it was a quote, and I wish I had it down and knew it immediately, but it was Teddy Roosevelt, and it was the man in the arena.
0: Yeah, that's
1: is
0: a great quote.
1: Which is my favorite, and yeah. I live by it. Like, I have it in my room. But I finally started just realizing I'm not going to be perfect, and I'm going to make mistakes, and I would much rather go all out and do the best I can and mess up than be too scared not to do it. Yeah. And I was always worried about people judging me or people making fun of me. And it just was that, you know, it says in the quote, like, those cold, timid souls that will never know victory nor defeat. And it's like, I would so much rather try than not know either, right. You know? And who are they to sit back and judge me for doing, giving it my all and being yeah. the best I can be?
0: That's so good. Yeah, they're yeah. too timid to get into yes. the arena, but they're very vocal about
1: yes.
0: coaching the arena.
1: And so it was kind of working through that. And it was also just thing of just knowing it's okay to mess up sometimes, you know, like that's how you learn. I feel like yeah. I've learned more through shanking a soccer yeah. ball all the way over there than I did when I scored yeah. a goal, you know? And
0: that's
1: I think
0: so
1: that, that was just an important thing for me to have to work through and overcome and be comfortable with rejection, be comfortable with failure, be comfortable with, like, yeah. you have to become comfortable with that in order to get better, you know?
0: Well, again, these are great themes: perfectionism, anxiety, comparison, mm-hmm. all the things we're talking mm-hmm. about. Melanie, you ring the bell for the parents here because you're saying be careful not to reinforce these things, and
1: yeah.
0: you gave a couple of examples where you might say, well, you play better than that mm-hmm. guy. I wonder why you're not first string.
2: Yeah. Mm-hmm.
0: I mean, that is a great thing, particularly for dads to think about. And mm-hmm. then you had an example with daughters. Well, you're prettier than her. Why would they say that about you?
2: Yeah.
0: I mean, even those little subtle things that we can mm-hmm. say that reinforce comparison
1: yes.
0: and
1: yep.
0: anxiety. How do we mind our own tongue as parents mm-hmm. in this environment?
2: Yeah. I mean, I think you have to really encourage your child. I mean, one of the things we learned and one of the conversations we had after one of those soccer games where we had watched her and we were like, what's going on? And she kind of, you know, through talking to her, she was like, but I'm afraid I'm going to mess up. And what we said to her is, like, we would rather you fail spectacularly. Like, mm-hmm. we would rather you go out in a blaze of glory and screw up than to play so timid that you're not being true to yourself. And I think that's mm-hmm. true with life. And these kids, this generation, my friends and I that are raising kids the same age, marvel because we're like, where did this come from? All this pressure to get it right the first time and that everything has to be. We didn't seem to have that. And I don't know if it's a social media thing, if it's just mm-hmm. because there is so much comparison where you can see people your age and what they're doing all the time. And but it's like, we've got to let our kids know, hey, you need to try and you're not going to get it right. I didn't get it right the first time. You're not going to get it right the first time. And that's okay. Like,
0: I agree. I think the challenge for some parents watching and listening would be that, you know, where's that bottom?
2: Yeah. Mm-hmm.
0: To
2: yeah.
0: be fair.
2: Mm-hmm.
0: And
2: mm-hmm.
0: you think, you know, this is true. You don't have to be perfect. Mm-hmm. We just need, your heart needs to be in the right
2: yep.
0: place and keep trying. Mm-hmm. But there are going to be some parents that their kids are falling below that line.
2: For sure.
0: And you're going, can you try a little bit?
2: Yeah.
0: I mean, I didn't mean to go that far
2: yeah.
0: down. Speak to that when you were beginning to get anxious as parents because
2: yeah.
0: they're falling below a performance that is healthy.
2: That's, and I think that is the line, is you, that's where you have to know your child and know,
0: yeah.
2: I know you can do better than this. I know that you have more in this. Because what we always said with her is, we never expect you to be perfect. We do expect your best effort.
1: Mm-hmm.
2: Like, it doesn't have to be 100% perfection, or you don't have to achieve everything, but we need to see you working to the best of your ability
0: yeah.
2: and what that is, and kind of keeping an eye on where you know your kids can be better. And I think there are times as a parent, I think that we want to just be cheerleaders all the time and just be like, you're amazing, you're the best, you're great. But then there's times to be a coach and to be really honest and say, here are some ways that I see you failing and not thriving, and here are some ways you need to do better. Whether that's, I don't like this group of friends that you're hanging out with, I don't like your study habits and the way you're letting your grades fall. It's okay to have those honest conversations.
0: Yeah, and I think too, Jean did this really well, my wife. You know, she in elementary school noticed Trent was kind of hanging with the rough crowd in mm-hmm. the playground, the rock throwers.
2: Yeah, that's right. It's rock
0: and she was like, and she happened to be volunteering in the playground.
2: Mm-hmm.
0: So she was observing this. So she asked a couple of other parents if they'd like to do Bible study together
2: yeah.
0: with the kids. And, you know, to her credit, really, those kids are now 25, but they've grown up together. They're in each other's weddings now. Mm-hmm. You know, they're best of friends, that little Bible study group that came out of the rock throwing behavior on the playground. Yes. But it's just being aware and how do we create, it can be that subtle. Mm-hmm. It's more difficult as, you know, children get into their teens to try to control that environment.
2: It is.
0: Caroline, let me end with you. You've heard the do's and don'ts, but let me ask you, as the recipient of Melanie's parenting and your dad's, what are the do's and don'ts? There are things that work for young people, things that may not work. If I can give you that quick rap sheet.
1: I think the first thing, and this is one I always say that was so great for me in high school, was just the way I felt so unconditionally loved. Like, and that was, it was very important. And at the time, I don't know if I mean, in high school, you're not necessarily thinking about all this and being so appreciative, because sometimes you don't know what you have. But knowing that after a hard day, I could come home and I knew for a fact that there would be a home cooked meal for me. I knew for a fact that if I stained my favorite pants, that she'd be able to get that out. You know, that like there's just little things where it's like there was such a confidence in knowing like my parents were going to be there and they were going to be caring for me. And I think that's so important. And some encouragement I would also say to parents is, there were times where at high school I always had to have like this mask on and I had to pretend like everything's okay. And the moment I got home, I knew I was safe and that mask kind of came off a little bit, you know, and I was just a little bit, I was a moody teenager. And I think so often that's the side parents see, because their kids feel safer with them than they do at school, maybe, if that makes, is this making sense to y'all? But I think there's a level of encouragement of know that what you're doing is working and don't be discouraged if that happens, because now in college, I come back and I'm so grateful for everything my parents did. And I think, too, also, just the way that y'all... I'm losing my train of thought.
0: Now you sound like that Texas A&M girl.
1: I know. I'm like, the A&M is coming. All y'all. Let me tell y'all. And I think, too, the way you always knew when to critique and when to parent and when to also build up and encourage. Because I've seen so much with my friends where their parents will just nag and nag and nag and tell them to do this and tell them to do that. And it's out of love, but there's also needs to be a balance of being a cheerleader and building up and knowing that your parents want what's best for you. And so I think like the fact that y'all were able to do that for me, and I always knew, okay, they're telling me this, but I know that they love and care about me still. Yeah. This is just something I need to work on.
0: It's almost that old adage, you have to fill that cup up so that when we as parents extract a little bit in terms of performance, that you're taking out of your abundance of knowing you're loved, et cetera.
1: Absolutely.
0: That's a good reminder for parents, particularly. Mm-hmm. Make sure your children know that they're loved.
2: Yes. You've got to build the relationship, because to me, if you just focus on the rules without the relationship, I think it can create this resistance, you know, but I think when they know, like, hey, I'm telling you no because I genuinely love you and care for you, and this is not a good decision, you know, it just, it comes, they may still not like the no, but it comes with a little more understanding of that you really do have their best interest at heart.
0: Well, so very good. If you're that parent going, wow, I need to apply this, get in touch with us. We'll make it easy. I mean, this is great content. Not only that, I think you could see the benefits of what Perry and Melanie have done, and Caroline, you show it so well. I'm proud of you, really.
1: Thank
0: as a
1: you.
0: 22 year old.
1: Yes, sir.
0: Not to throw your age out there for the whole world.
1: How dare
0: but,
1: you know, it's fine.
0: No, but you know, you just you would be every parent's dream in terms of how you're handling yourself. And
1: thank
0: well
1: you.
0: Done. Way to absorb all that and to learn from it. To write a book, The Lion and the Bear, 100-day guide for facing your giants. Why don't you just get in touch with us, make a gift of $10, and we'll send you the book as our way of saying thank you for being part of the ministry. And you get a great resource, as John said in the beginning, not just for your teens or 20-somethings, but for anybody in your life, including yourself, that might struggle with boundaries.
3: Yeah, this is a great devotional book. And as you said, Jim, it's not just for kids. My wife, Dean, and I had three daughters. They're now young adults. I kind of wish we would have had this resource to help them stay rooted in their identity in Christ during those tumultuous, pivotal years. 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Sarah Zagorski survived an abortion and became a very strong pro-life advocate.
4: So I had to go through a lot of healing and recovery from that time in my life. 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

0: that support. 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
1: Well, on behalf of the entire team, thanks for joining us today for Focus on the Family with Jim Daly. 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

0: I'm Dr. Danny Huerta, and when a teen is struggling with anxiety, the stress often brings sleepless nights and being pulled apart as parents. 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
1: 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Also, we want to let you know this Saturday in Riverside, there's an event called Who Will Love Me For Me? That's going to be happening at Higher Ground Calvary Chapel. Women from all walks of life will share powerful testimonies of overcoming hurt, divorce, domestic violence, addiction, rejection, mental health struggles, abuse, and loss, and sharing how the Lord brought beauty from ashes. They'll also have resource tables available to provide information and support for those seeking assistance. This is a free event, and lunch will be provided. That's going to be, again, at Higher Ground Calvary Chapel in Riverside this Saturday from 9 a.m. to 12:30 p.m. All the details about the Who Will Love Me For Me event is at kwave.com on the events page.
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6: We want to be careful in church culture because church folk can be this way. We can get good at putting on externally. How you doing, brother? Oh, I'm blessed, highly favored, glory to God. God bless you, blah, blah, blah. And you done cussed out your kids and yelled at your spouse and you haven't walked with God real tightly for a long time. We can learn how to put on, and God's like, I'm after the you on the inside. I'm not after that phony baloney. I'm not after the show. We don't want to get good at putting on. Amen?
3: As followers of Christ, we know there are times when it's better to turn the other cheek when we're offended or to reach out to a brother when we're struggling. However, sometimes we bottle everything up simply because we think that's what we're supposed to do, even as our hearts grow weary inside. That's why Pastor Bill reminds us that we can't live one way in front of others and another way when we're alone. We're called to walk in sincerity, bringing both our struggles and our lives before God. Now here's Pastor Bill in the book of Matthew chapter 5 as he begins his message, Adultery and Lust.
6: So just to remind you guys, we're going through the Sermon on the Mount, the lengthiest teaching of Jesus that we have in the scriptures. And 2 weeks ago, if you guys remember, we looked at murder. And what Jesus did with murder, he does today with adultery. He said about murder, he says, you've heard that it was said of those of old, in reference to the Old Testament, the law of Moses, you shall not murder. He says, but I say unto you, and Jesus got beneath the action of murder. He got to where murder begins at in the heart. Amen. And he says, I say unto you, I only want you to hate somebody without cause. And we dealt with that last week. The importance of, man, if you need to forgive someone, let things go, that God doesn't even want there to be the hatred. Because a lot of times the only thing keeping people who hate someone from murdering is the fact that you don't want to go to jail, or you don't want to be the one, you don't want to be have the bloody hands, you know, or the you know, you don't want to get in trouble for it or whatever. So today, as we deal with adultery and lust and the issues of the heart, he does something very similar. And God is, what Jesus is wanting to do is he wants to get to the heart of these issues. And so look at, I'm going to read Matthew 5, 27 through 30, and then we'll go back up through it and we'll walk through it step by step. So look at it with me. Matthew 5, 27, it says, "You have heard that it was said to those of old, you shall not commit adultery. But I say unto you, whoever looks at a woman to lust for her has already committed adultery with her in his heart. If your right eye causes you to sin, pluck it out and cast it from you. For it is more profitable for you that one of your members perish than for your whole body to be cast into hell. And if your right hand causes you to sin, cut it off and cast it from you. For it is more profitable for you that one of your members perish than for your whole body to be cast into hell." This is the word of the Lord. Amen. So go back up to verse 27. We're gonna get some understanding as we go through this. So he opens up with the statement, "You have heard that it was said to those of old." And there's a lot being said today about, you know, people wonder, did Jesus come to do away with the law? We learned earlier, he didn't come to do away with it. He came to do what? Fulfill the law. And what we find out as we read through the Gospels, you look at some of the Old Testament law, when we see Jesus reiterate it, it's never less, it's always more. To hate, that's even deeper than murder, isn't it? You know, like it'd be easier to follow the command to not murder than it would to say, I can't even hate him in my heart in secret. I can't just see him and hate on him. Ugh. You know, when I see him, like, God's like, no, I want that too. And so what he calls for is a deeper work. What the Pharisees had become very good at was performing the external, keeping the rules, looking good on the outside. But on the inside, it was all messed up. Jesus would say later about the scribes or about the Pharisees, he says, you guys are whitewashed sepulchers. Outwardly, you're all white and clean, but inside, he says, you're full of dead man's bones. And we want to be careful in church culture because church folk can be this way. We can get good at putting on externally. How you doing, brother? Oh, I'm blessed, highly favored, glory to God. God bless you, blah, blah, blah. And you done cussed out your kids and yelled at your spouse and you haven't walked with God real tightly for a long time. We can learn how to put on, and God's like, I'm after the you on the inside. I'm not after that phony baloney. I'm not after the show. We don't want to get good at putting on. Amen. We want the work that God does in our hearts and our lives to be real and genuine. That's what he desires. Now, if you're a note taker, write down Matthew 15, verse 19. He says, "For out of the heart proceed evil thoughts, murders, adulteries, fornications, thefts, false witness, and blasphemies." God says all these sins, they flow out of the heart. And so as we look at what he's saying in the Sermon on the Mount, he's getting to the heart of issues. Today, we're going to get to the heart of adultery, which he's going to show us is lust. And so again, you have heard that it was said to those of old, you shall not commit adultery. So first of all, definition for adultery. What exactly is adultery? Adultery is sex with someone other than your spouse if you're married, or it is sex with someone that is married to someone else. Are we clear? You know, the only legitimate sex biblically is sex with the person that you have married. Amen. Other than that, it's a sin. If you're unmarried and you're having sex, it's fornication. If you're married and you have sex with someone that you're not married to, it's adultery. These are all things that they were sins in the Old Testament. They're also, they remain sins in the New Testament. Now, in the Old Testament, these were part of the Ten Commandments. You can find it in Exodus chapter 20, verse 14, or in Deuteronomy 5, 18. And anybody know what the penalty was for adultery in the Old Testament? It's death. Now, I want you to consider this, right? In the Old Testament, there were some sins if you were guilty of them, you had to go get you had to go get ceremonially cleansed. You had to go bathe, and you had to wait a number of days or whatever the case was. There were other sins. If you committed those sins, you had to give an offering. There were other sins that God said, if you commit these sins, you're going to die. So looking at that, can we say that all sin is the same? Definitely not. I hear people say that all sin is the same before God. No, it's not. No, it's not. I mean, when you study your Old Testament, that's not. If over here I got to take a bath or die, that ain't the same. God is saying, I'm making a real impression over here about this thing. And here's what you want to pay attention to, because even though we're new covenant believers under the New Testament, there's not a death penalty for our sins. The things that God said you would die for, God said, why would they die for that? The reason why the death penalty was for certain sins, God said, I don't want that to be a part of the culture of my people. I don't want that to permeate my people. And so I'm taking a much harsher line on that one, because everybody here knows if you had a problem with lust and you knew it might cost you your life, you'll probably avoid it, right? I see, and there are countries where the penalty for rape is death. They don't have the issue we have in America, right? They don't have the countries where you die for raping a woman, they don't have rape issues like we do. Somehow them people over there with them same propensities figure out how to keep it together when you know it's going to cost you your whole life. You know, in America, you could do it three times, go to jail, get out, go to jail, get out, go to rehab, get back and do it again. And so that's a flaw in our justice system is very flawed, but that's another thing altogether. So, but God says, look, the reason the death penalty is on that is because I don't want it to pervade. I don't want it to permeate the culture of my people. So in Israel, the Old Testament believers, they lived among pagans. They lived among all kinds of people. They were moving in the lands where there was pagan worship and idolatry and prostitution in temples and all that sort of stuff. God says, I want you guys are going to be separate from everything around you as my people. My people are going to be in communities. They're going to be in families. And so God had a will for how his people would live, as he does today. The whole process of how a family is made, God said he did that. He created that. So in Genesis, we had the first man created Adam, right? God put him to sleep. Well, first God said, it's not good for him to be alone. I'll make him a helper comparable with him in Genesis 2:18. God put him to sleep, took out his rib, fashioned the woman, brought them together. And God put a naked man and a naked woman in paradise and married them and said, go be fruitful and multiply. Would you guys agree that's a pretty good deal? What God did? That's the hookup. I mean, for Adam, right? Eve was the baddest woman on the planet, the only woman on the planet. And for Eve, Adam was the hottest dude because all they had else was orangutans and you know, and goats and whatever else. And so this was it. There was no comparison. There was no other options. They had perfection. And God brought them together and he married them there in the Garden of Eden. He told them to be fruitful and multiply. Everything they needed to be able to do that, God had given it to them. And God put his blessing on that union, on marriage. From that point on, God would say, look, it's his will. Communities are always made up of families. Amen. And so God said, look, this is how the family structure will go. I'm going to give a husband and a wife. You can't have kids without them. You can't have a family without a husband and a wife. Amen. Today, they're trying to figure out all kind of new ways to do that. And all the, but the way God set it up, you can't have a family without a husband and a wife. And so a husband and a wife, and then boom, they'd have kids, and the kids would be under the covering of a mom and a dad. This was the will of God. It was to, and they would be unique in the culture. You didn't have, God's people weren't running around just having sex with, they weren't supposed to be running around just having sex with whoever. They were supposed to be in their families, doing it that way. I was to separate them from the culture around them. We know there are instances in scripture where people didn't do it God's way, but this is the will of God. This is what God wanted. And God said, look, the temptation to do what you see around you will be there, but know that it,

for my people, right? They can do it and get away with it. They're not my people. But for you guys, death penalty for this sin. Don't commit adultery. Don't run out on your wife. Wives, don't run out on your husbands. The penalty for this would be death under the law. So you can find the penalty in Leviticus chapter 20, verse 10. That's where it tells us that the penalty for adultery was death. Now, as we fast forward to the New Testament, because what has that to do with us, right? We're not Old Covenant, Old Testament. We're under grace. We're under the New Testament. We're under the New Covenant. And there is not a death penalty for this, but God is making it very clear it is still his will that men and women, that marriages for men and women, that we be faithful to our marriages, that we honor God in that way. So even in Christian communities, the way that we handle marriage should be different from what we see in the world, shouldn't it? Sometimes, sadly, you look in the church and see the same stuff that we see out there, but it's not supposed to be that way. There's supposed to be a distinction between us and how we handle marriage. Now, adultery, last thing I'm going to say before we move on to the next part, it undermines the family structure that God has created. I've read one book where they said adultery is the murder of marriage. So when people are committing adultery, it's murdering marriage. It's ruining the structure of marriage. Adultery is the one thing that God says in a marriage, if your spouse cheats on you, it's the one cause that he would allow for divorce. It's not what he wants, but he would allow for it in that case. It breaks the covenant of marriage. And so God wants there to be a holiness among his people. I thought this was interesting. There's several times in the New Testament where there's a list of sins that identify those who are not going to heaven. A list of sins that identify those who are not going to inherit the kingdom of God. And there's always in the list sexual immorality. And most of the time it tops the list. Most of the time it's what starts things off. If you're a note taker, you can write down Galatians 5 verses 19 through 21 in the list of what we call the works of the flesh. And as Paul lays these out, I'll read them to you real quick. Galatians 5, 19 through 21. It says, now the works of the flesh are evident, which are the first four, all sexual in nature. Adultery, fornication, uncleanness, lewdness. Those are all sexual. It goes down the whole rest of the list. Idolatry, sorcery, hatred, contentions, so forth and so on. As you come to verse 21, the end of it, it says, just as I also told you in time past, that those who practice such things will not inherit the kingdom of God. This isn't those who stumble or struggle, but those who live this way. If you live in open, just sexual sin, you can't also claim to be a Christian. The Bible says, let God be true and every man a liar. So if somebody shacked up with their girlfriend or boyfriend, living in ongoing sexual sin, claiming to be a Christian, the Bible would say, nah, not according to the word of God. And we got to take that serious because I don't make this up, right? This is not, if you could do it, I'd tell you. If you could have sex with whoever you wanted and still go to heaven, I would tell you. But God says, you can't. You can't just live however you want and have eternal life. There has to have been repentance at some point. Remember that the Sermon on the Mount is written to who? Who's God speaking to? Who's Jesus speaking to? Disciples, believers. And so these are his words to believers. Now, there's another list in Revelation 21, verse 8. And I'll read that to you real quick. Revelation 21, 8 says here, I'll read 7 and 8. He says, he who overcomes shall inherit all things, and I will be his God, and he shall be my son. But the cowardly, unbelieving, abominable, murderers, sexually immoral, sorcerers, idolaters, and all liars shall have their part in the lake which burns with fire and brimstone, which is the second death. The last of these, and probably my favorite because I feel like it gives us a little bit of hope, is in 1 Corinthians chapter 6, verses 9 through 11. 1 Corinthians 6, starting in verse 9, I'd like you guys all turn to that one with me. All right. 1 Corinthians 6,
verse 9, I'll read 9 through 11. Paul here speaking to the believers in Corinth, which they had a pretty carnal group at this church. But look at what he says. Do you not know that the unrighteous will not inherit the kingdom of God? Do not be deceived. Neither fornicators, nor idolaters, nor adulterers, nor homosexuals, nor sodomites, nor thieves, nor covetous, nor drunkards, nor revilers, nor extortioners will inherit the kingdom of God. But get this in verse 11. And such were some of you. Such were some of you, but you were justified. I'm sorry, but you were washed, but you were sanctified, but you were justified in the name of the Lord Jesus and by the Spirit of our God. And Paul here says, amen, that, you know, in the Corinthian church, there's a lot of ex things, some ex drunkards, some ex homosexuals, some ex adulterers, some ex whatevers. He says, but you guys got saved, right? You guys were born again. You were washed. What did we get washed in as believers? They were washed in the blood of Jesus. Then they were justified. Then they were sanctified. And even though that's what they used to be, God said there was a map in, there was a road for you. That's important for us to know. That while we're laying out what the Bible says about these sins, God says, look, Jesus is the way out. He's the answer. There is no sin that Jesus will not forgive you of if you bring it to him in repentance. Amen? So I want us to have the balance. I want us to know that if you live in habitual sexual sin, you can't expect to go to heaven. However, if you want to be forgiven and come to Christ, you can come and be forgiven for all of it. And there's a difference between struggling with sin and living in sin. For fun, can I throw that out as a question? Somebody tell me the difference. What is the difference between struggling with sin and living in sin? Anybody know the difference? Okay, one's practicing it, the other one is not, all right? Anybody else? The difference between, you know, struggling with sin and living in sin. Anybody else any other way? Okay. So how it impacts you, okay? Your intentions, okay? You intend to do it, all right. Okay, we got last one. Your desire, okay, where your heart's at. So this would be the difference, right? Let's say I'll use myself for instance. I used to be a lot of things before I got saved. I'll use alcohol as one of them. When I wasn't a Christian, I didn't avoid alcohol. I loved it. So I bought alcohol. I kept it in my fridge. I went to places that served it. I went over people's houses that had it. I mean, as often as I could be around alcohol, I was around it because I loved it. That's what I wanted to do. Then I got saved. And part of trying to not drink was I threw all the alcohol in my house away. When I was invited places that I knew there'd be a lot of drinking temptation, I wouldn't go. Now, there were two times after I got saved where I struggled. I felt tempted. I actually went and bought one. By God's grace, I couldn't drink it. I bought a beer. I was tempted. I bought it. And then God gave me a flashback and gave me grace to throw it away and not do it. But in that moment, even had I drank it, that was a struggle. I was battling. My flesh was like, go get it. Yeah. And my spirit was like, don't do it. You're going to fall. You're going to be back where you left off at. That was a battle that was going on. That would be very different. Someone that's living there, even if you fail and drink it, that's a different deal than someone that you go over their house and they're like, they got 40s in the fridge and they got gin in the racks. You're like, hey bro, I thought you was walking with the Lord. Yeah. I still kind of struggle with that. Now you ain't struggling with it, bro. You ready for the next one already, you know? So that's the difference, right? If I struggle with sexual sin and I'm trying to walk in holiness and, you know, make sure me and my girlfriend only go places where we can be, you know, whatever. That's different than if I just move in with her, sleep in the same bed with her. I'm like, I don't know why we keep falling in the same. I'm really struggling with that. So the difference is in one scenario, actually struggling, trying to fight and winning sometimes. A struggle is a sign of spiritual life. When you just lay down and give yourself over, you can't be saying you're struggling with sin. You're just living in sin. Does that make sense to you guys? That would be the difference. And so we want to be careful that as long as you're saved, you're going to struggle with sin. That's part of the Christian experience. Make sure you're not living in sin. Make sure you haven't just laid down and are living in whatever it is that you battle with. And so back to our main text, Jesus says,
But I say unto you that whoever

0: looks at a woman to lust for her, has already committed adultery with her in his heart. So while the law said, don't commit adultery, don't commit the act of having sex with someone that's married to someone else or someone that you're not married to, Jesus says, but I'm saying to you, whoever looks at a woman with lust. Now, this would have done a couple things. This would have made a lot more people guilty, right? A lot of people have looked with lust that have never committed adultery. And Jesus says, look, I don't even want you to do that. That's the foundation for adultery. A lot of times a person that is lusting after, and I should define lust. Lust happens in the heart. And the idea, the definition of lust is a strong desire. It's to look with sinful desire. That's what it means. It's looking at something. I didn't just see it and was like, oh, wow, that's cool. You know, and just keep it going. Lust is I'm looking at it with sinful desire. Oftentimes, the distinction between lust and the act of adultery is the opportunity. You would if you could, but you can't, right? So, so Jesus says, I want to deal with the heart. I don't even want you to be lusting after that which is not for you. That's his heart towards us. I don't want you to lust after these things. This is more, this exceeds what the law required. The law just said, don't do it. But Jesus said, I don't even want you lusting after it. So, I think this is important. We live in a very perverse society. You guys agree? You guys see all the things that I see? I mean, we live in a perverse, sexually charged society. There are parts of the world at this time that were that way. So when Jesus is giving his people, he said, look, you guys, my people, my disciples, I don't want you walking by where they have temple prostitution and just lusting after it or longing after it or looking after it. I want you to avoid those things. I care about the condition of your heart. He also cares that your heart remains in a right place. Amen.
1: 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Pastor Bill Buffington's current teaching is through the Gospel of Matthew. Jesus' disciples were a diverse group of men who came from radically different backgrounds. Jesus knew it would be important for us to understand that his gospel is for everyone, not just the religious elite, the highly educated, or the rich. Maybe you can relate to the blue-collar worker, Peter. Or maybe you need to see things with your own eyes to believe them, like Thomas. Perhaps you're like Matthew and have a heart for sinners, because you understand that you were once just like them before you met Jesus. 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

0: A Transforming Word with Pastor Bill Buffington is brought to you by Calvary Chapel Costa Mesa, here on the place where we are sharing life, delivering truth, giving hope, K-Wave 1110 and 107.9. Michael David here, and I think about Jesus when he was in disciples, with his disciples in the boat during a storm, and the storm was raging, and they were all trying to find a way to get to shore safely, but they were unable to do so because the storm was too strong, and Jesus was sleeping underneath the boat, at the bottom of the boat, and they came down there and said, "Don't you care if we perish?" And, and of course, there's a lot behind that question. If someone says, "Don't you care if we perish," basically we're saying, "You don't care if we perish, do you? That's why you're asleep down here." And Jesus, of course, does care, and he came up and he did calm the storm. One of the things he asked us to do is, whether it's stormy weather or fair weather, we need to have faith in him. And we're going to learn why that's so important as we join Dr. Tony Evans on the Alternative Program next.
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2: Planned Parenthood and abortion advocates have spent years devising new ways to dehumanize the unborn. They've called these precious children everything from parasites to cancerous to the products of conception. Now, in a Planned Parenthood blog post, the unborn are being compared to dryer lint. The blog is intended to prepare women for their chemical abortions and assures them that they will know it is complete when they see their baby, which, according to Planned Parenthood, looks like dryer lint. Women who have taken the deadly chemical abortion pill tell a very different story. They report seeing their child with her little arms, legs, fingers, and toes. These babies in the womb are made in the image of God. They are precious, and they deserve the right to life.
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5: If you and I are sinking in our situation, change what you're looking at. 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
6: Dr. Tony Evans says in the midst of life's storms, we need to keep our focus on Jesus, the author and finisher of our faith.
5: He gets you started and he carries you to completion, even if there are storms in between.
6: This is the Alternative Broadcast, featuring the timeless biblical teachings from the archives of Dr. Tony Evans. Sometimes life gets so stormy that we wonder if we're going to make it through. But Dr. Evans says even when things are at their worst, there's something bigger at play than the storm. Let's join him in Mark chapter 4 as he talks about Jesus.
5: He comes to the end of the day. He's been teaching all day to the large crowd, which included his disciples. At the end of the day, dusk is setting in, and he says in verse 35 to his disciples, "Let us go to the other side." He's talking about the other side of the Sea of Galilee. You read a lot in the Gospels about the Sea of Galilee. The Sea of Galilee was a major fishing port. It was known for fishing. In fact, half of Jesus' disciples were fishermen. They were people who knew fishing, and they had a whole company on the Sea of Galilee where fish would be gathered in large sums for eating and for sale. Major fishing place. So he gets in the boat with his flotilla joining him. It says other boats were with him. Everybody couldn't fit into his boat, so there were other boats alongside as they went across the Sea of Galilee. On their way across, we're told there was a fierce gale of wind, verse 37 says, and the waves were breaking over the boat so much that the boat was already filling up. They didn't leave in a windstorm. They got hit by a windstorm very quickly since they were going a fairly short distance in the boat. But out of nowhere, they run into hurricane season. They run into something that is overwhelming them. And it is wicked, fierce, hurricane. Not only that, but we're told that the boat was filling up. So the wind is blowing so hard, the waves are crushing so thick that these fishermen, professional fishermen, find the boat being filled up with water. They found themselves in a situation they were unable to rectify on their own, even though they were pros at what they did. They found themselves in a fierce gale of wind. But Jesus himself was asleep in the stern on a my pillow. If you're asleep on a pillow, it means you meant to go to sleep. Says Jesus was asleep on a cushion and the circumstances didn't wake him up. Amen. I mean, these are bad circumstances. This is a fierce problem, a devastating problem. And Jesus is asleep on a cushion. So we read on my pillow. If you're asleep on a pillow, it means you meant to go to sleep. Says Jesus was asleep on a cushion and the circumstances didn't wake him up.

that we are perishing. Have you ever been in a situation and Jesus is sleeping on you? Have you ever been in a situation where you're in a crisis mode and God is snoring? Have you been in a situation that is beyond your pay grade, beyond your ability to rectify, and Jesus won't get up? Psalm chapter 10, verse 1 says, "Why do you stand afar off, O Lord? Why do you hide yourself in times of trouble?" That's the same cry here. They are going through three storms at the same time. They're going through a physical storm because we're about to perish. We're about to drown. And we're professional fishermen. We know this sea. We've been doing carrying on our business here for years. We're part of the Zebedee Fishing Corporation. We've been doing this for years, and we have experienced nothing like this. This thing is going to kill us. And sometimes when hurricane hits you bad enough, you question whether you'll survive. You don't know whether you'll make it because the boat of life is filling up and you could be drowning in the circumstances. So they've got a physical crisis. They also have an emotional crisis because we're going to see in a moment, Jesus says, "Why are you so afraid?" So they are stirred. They are terrified. After all, we might perish. And when you're in a crisis that you can't fix, that threatens your very existence, you become afraid. The palpitations increase. The worry expands. You just don't know whether you can survive it, not only physically, but emotionally. You are so afraid. So they have a physical crisis. They have an emotional crisis. They also have a spiritual crisis. "Carest thou not that we perish?" It's bad enough we're going through this. It's bad enough we're living in terror. But now we got to deal with the fact that you don't care. That we're in this crisis and you are asleep at a time like this. So they wake him up. They say, "Get up, Jesus. We need you, Jesus. We're not going to make it, Jesus. We're desperate for you, Jesus." And he got up. When they woke him up, when they got desperate enough to shake him till he got up. It reminds me of Jacob wrestling with the angel. And the angel told Jacob, "Let me go." And Jacob said, "I'm not going to let you go until you bless me. If we got to go all night long, we going to get it on all night long because I'm not letting you go until you bless me." Jacob was in a threatening situation and he was fighting for his life and said, "Until you move, I'm not going to let you go." When God is giving us a major exam, the question on the floor is how much do we want him? Because he didn't get up because of the circumstances. Right. He only got up when they woke him up. Yeah. So he gets up and rebuked the wind and said to the sea, "Hush, hush, be still." Jesus is speaking to Mother Nature. And Jesus is telling Mother Nature to calm down. He's telling Mother Nature, "Hush your fuss." He's telling Mother Nature, "Settle down." And it says in verse 30, "And it became perfectly calm." The Greek word for perfect is the word mega. The sea became like glass. So he told the wind to stop. Well, if he only told the wind to stop, the waves are still going to be going for a while. But he told the wind to stop and he told the waves, "Stop. Stop moving." He spoke, things changed. They were in a problem that came out of nowhere, and they resolved the problem that came out of nowhere. In other words, bam, bam. In between this and that, they were terrorized. "We're going to perish. We're not going to make it."

0: Jesus speaks to nature and says, you've got to shift your operation now, because I said so. Then Jesus says to his disciples, why are you afraid? How is it that you have no faith? That seemed like an odd question. We got a hurricane, but this windstorm sucking down to the 700-foot below sea level Sea of Galilee. The boat's filling up with water. It doesn't look like we're going to make it. And you want to know why we heard. You want to know. That's like asking somebody who just got out of the swimming pool why you wet. I mean, it's like an obvious answer. Remember now, Jesus has been teaching about the kingdom of God and about the seed, which is the word of God. He said to them when they got in the boat, in verse 35, let us go to the other side. I can hear him now. Other side, other side, other side. Other side, God's going to take us to the other side. I know we can fix it. My eyes to the hills, from which cometh my help. My help cometh from the Lord. Yeah, other side. Peter, did you hear him? He said, other side, other side, other side. Jesus didn't say, let me go to the other side. He said, let us, all of us, are going to make it to the other side. He didn't say there were going to be no problems on our way to the other side, but he did say we're going to make it from here to the other side. So from where you are to where I'm taking you, you got to trust me on the journey. So I'm going to allow there to be a hurricane to see whether you were paying attention to what you were amening when I gave you the message. I said, let us go to the other side. So if you were really paying attention when the storm hit and the boat got full of water and you saw me pick up my pillow, you would have picked up your pillow and we would all been laying here, because you would remember I said, let us go to the other side. How easy it is for all of us to forget God's word in a crisis.
1: But there's a curious relationship between the crisis, God's word, and our response. And Dr. Evans will explore what that is when he continues in just a moment. First, though, don't miss the chance to get your own copy of all six messages in Tony's current series, Having Faith During Fear. 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And right now, we'll also include a special bonus, Dr. Evans' popular book, Kingdom Encounters. 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
0: How easy it is for all of us to forget God's word in a crisis. But the only way you know you're holding on that word is in a crisis. Is when You have to use it, not just when you happen to hear it. He says, why are you so afraid? Yeah, we got a hurricane. We've got a problem, but you got a promise. So don't let your problem override my promise. My promise did not say there would be no problem. And don't allow circumstances to determine your theology. Don't decide what you're going to believe based on what you're going through. Carest thou not that we perish? And so he challenges them in the midst of their crisis. Then we come to this last verse, verse 41. They became very much afraid. Who then is this that even the wind and the sea obey him? What have we gotten ourselves into? We get scared of the wrong thing. We get scared of the problem in our humanity. Now they were scared of something bigger than the problem. They were scared of the problem solver. What have we gotten ourselves into here? That even nature obeys him. So let's answer this question. Who then is this? Because a lot of Christians don't know who he is. Who then is this that nature has to do what he says? Do we know who we're dealing with here? In this one passage, we see the manifestation of the hypostatic union. Now, the hypostatic union is a theological phrase that simply means two natures in one person, unmixed forever. Amen. 1 minute, Jesus is asleep, sound asleep, because he's fully man. He has to be thirsty and has to get a drink because he's fully man. He has to go to sleep and then be in deep sleep after a tiring day because he's fully man. He bleeds on a cross and dies because he has the nature of a man. So throughout the Gospels, he's called the Son of Man because he is fully human. But the hypostatic union says there's another nature rather than in the same person. So he can be asleep 1 minute and tell nature what to do the next minute because he's fully divine. He can have to drink water, but then he can walk on water because he's also fully divine. He can be human and need to eat, but he can also turn sardines and crackers into a Moby Dick sandwich because he's fully divine. He can die because he's Son of Man, but he can rise from the dead because he's Son of God. Who then is this? He is the one of a kind. He is the unique one. He is Son of Man, Son of God. As Son of Man, he feels you. As Son of God, he helps you. As Son of Man, he knows your problem and your pain. As Son of God, he can address both. When you deal with Jesus, you're dealing with God become a man who can be full humanity without sin and at the same time, full deity. In him, heaven and earth come together. In him, God and man come together. When you step across the pearly gates in glory, he will be the only scarred person in heaven. He will be the only person with scars on him. You will have a glorified body. He has a glorified body. But when he rose from the dead, he showed Philip his scar in his hands, his scar in his feet, and his scar on his side, and told him to touch it. Told him to touch it. Why? Because I want to reveal to you I'm fully man. But I want to demonstrate to you, to Thomas, that I'm fully God. And what he wants you to understand is, if you really want to deal with Jesus, don't let him sleep on you. Because he'll be quiet as long as you don't disturb him. He'll let you sink in the water until you wake up to him. Just a little bit later, Peter asked Jesus, "Can I walk on water like you walking on water?" Jesus said, "Peter, come on and walk on water." Peter started doing his moonwalk on the water. He started walking on water. But then it said he took his eyes off of Jesus. And when he took his eyes off of Jesus, it says he began to sink. He could walk on water when he kept his eyes on Jesus. But he says he saw the wind and the waves. And when he looked at the circumstances, he began to sink. If you and I are sinking in our situation, change what you're looking at. Don't give all your attention to the winds and the waves of your circumstances. Looking unto Jesus, the Bible says, the author and finisher of our faith. He gets you started and he carries you to completion, even if there are storms in between. In closing, a few years ago, I was on a cruise coming from Alaska. It was a ministry cruise. Coming back from Alaska, we hit the worst storm that Royal Caribbean ever faced. Waves hit this cruise liner with waves 50 feet high. And it was knocking this cruise ship with 5,000 people around like it was a tin can. People were screaming and hollering. People were throwing up in the halls, in the dining room. Pianos were rolling down. Plates were rolling off. The stewards had to crouch down. They told everybody, get into their cabins. And we were being tossed around like a tin can, and the ship was terrified. There was a call to the captain. The call to the captain says, why did you do this? You've got sophisticated equipment on this boat that would have told you we were headed to a storm. And there was another path we could have taken. It's called the Inside Passage. See, you can go from Alaska to Vancouver or to Seattle, either in open sea or by means of the Inside Passage. If you use the Inside Passage, it limits the effect of the storm because it's inside. You're kind of surrounded before you hit open water. But they had to get back to let us off to take on another group. So they came in open water. And this storm hit us and was knocking us around. And they said, why did you do this? A call came back from the captain. I know this is uncomfortable. I know this is difficult. But what you need to know is that this ship was built with this storm in mind. When we were at dry dock building this boat, we knew a day like this was gonna come. And we constructed this thing that while it's uncomfortable for you, you're gonna be able to handle it because the boat you are in is able to handle the storm that is coming against you. I don't know what storms you're in, and I don't know what storms you're going to. But I do know this one thing, your salvation by Jesus Christ was built with that storm in mind. And if you hang on to Jesus in the middle of your storm, you're gonna make it to his destination for your life.
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3: 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Stay with us for Dr. Tim Keller and Gospel in Life in just a few minutes. Michael David here to let you know the Love Costa Mesa Citywide Serve Day is coming up this Saturday at the Costa Mesa City Hall. It is the ninth year they have done this. It's a morning of serving and making a difference across the city. 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The day begins with a local kickoff from 8 to 9 a.m., where volunteers can pick up T-shirts, enjoy coffee and a light breakfast, and then head out to projects from 9 a.m. to 12 p.m. This year, Love Costa Mesa is aiming to offer 80-plus project opportunities for all ages throughout the city. And you can get involved and get all the information about Love Costa Mesa Citywide Serve Day happening this Saturday from 8 a.m. to 2 p.m. when you go to kwave.com and go to the events page.
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13: The scripture reading can be found on page 8 in the bulletin. Reading from Jonah chapters 2 and 3. From inside the fish, Jonah prayed to the Lord his God. He said, "In my distress, I called to the Lord, and he answered me. From the depths of the grave, I called for help, and you listened to my cry. You hurled me into the deep, into the very heart of the seas, and the current swirled about me. All your waves and breakers swept over me. I said, I have been banished from your sight. Yet I will look again toward your holy temple. The engulfing waters threatened me. The deep surrounded me. Seaweed was wrapped around my head. To the roots of the mountains I sank down. The earth beneath barred me in forever. But you brought my life up from the pit, O Lord my God. When my life was ebbing away, I remembered you, Lord, and my prayer rose to you, to your holy temple. Those who cling to worthless idols forfeit the grace that could be theirs. But I, with a song of thanksgiving, will sacrifice to you. What I have vowed, I will make good. Salvation comes from the Lord. And the Lord commanded the fish, and it vomited Jonah onto dry land. Then the word of the Lord came to Jonah a second time. go to the great city of Nineveh and proclaim to it the message I give you. Jonah obeyed the word of the Lord and went to Nineveh.

0: word of the Lord.
1: Next thing you know, you found you've spread the evil. You know, you might take the evildoer out, but you haven't taken the evil out at all. If you don't forgive, evil wins. It's all over the place. There's all sorts of awful things. It's hurt you. It's hurt the person. And then all his friends, you know, are after you, and all of your friends are after all of them, and on it goes. If you don't forgive, evil wins. But if you just let it go, if you just say, oh, that's all right, don't worry about it, just let it go, evil wins again. I mean, if someone wrongs you badly and you say, oh, I'm not going to say anything, I'm not going to do anything about it, so that person's out there free to live his life in the world, is that good for the world? Is that good for all the other people that are ever going to be in his path, that you said nothing, done nothing? Huh? Is it good for him? Here's the conundrum. If you just forgive, evil seems to win. But if you just make him pay, evil seems to win too. Now, would you please not take what I'm about to tell you and try to apply it to U.S. foreign policy at the moment? Actually, maybe we'll talk a little bit about that next week, believe it or not, in a way, indirectly. But what we're talking about here is the relationship with God. Because what Jonah does is he looks at the temple, because in the temple he realizes that on the one hand, in the temple, with all that blood and guts and all this stuff that you hate, here's one thing that the temple taught him, that sin is taken seriously there. There is shedding of blood. Sin is not just said, bye, you know, who cares? No. Sin is taken seriously. Blood is shed, but it's not the blood of the sinner. And all Jonah knew was, somehow God's going to deal with this mystery, this horrible mystery, in the midst of injustice. If I just forgive it, evil wins. But if I just make them pay, evil wins. And yet we know what Jonah only sensed. Jonah sensed that somehow God's going to solve it. Somehow God's going to be able to be just and the justifier of those who believe. Somehow God's going to punish sin and yet at the same time forgive me. I don't know how he's going to do it, but I know there's some kind of hope. And next thing you know, he senses God returning to him and he starts to praise the grace of God. But he doesn't know what we know. And that is that Jonah himself was a living analogy of how God really fulfilled what the temple's all about. Just as Jonah was voluntarily thrown into the stormy sea we saw last week to save the sailors, so Jesus Christ, the Son of God, was voluntarily thrown in. He voluntarily had himself thrown in to an ocean of eternal justice, and he paid our sin. So that God can be both just and justifier. So God can forgive us and yet not just say, bye, it doesn't matter. Amazing. Jonah kind of realizes it, but you see, Jonah is looking to the temple. He's not just thinking about the temple. He's not saying, oh, yes, the temple, as in the sacrificial system, depicts the doctrine of propitiation. That's not what he's doing. What he's saying is, I'm looking to it. I'm yearning for it. I see some kind of severe, costly mercy there. But boy, do we see what he could only vaguely see. When you think of the freeness of God's grace to you, you're learning. But when you sense the costliness of God's grace to him, your heart is beginning to come out toward it. You're beginning to yearn for him. You're not just knowing about grace, you're loving grace. You're starting to appreciate grace. You're starting to have your hearts drawn out toward it. You're starting to be changed. You're starting to be changed. And then lastly, you have to live grace. You see, God comes along. He's learned what grace is. He's beginning to love grace. And then God comes along and says, now, will you go to Nineveh? And Jonah says, all right. Because the third thing you have to do is you have to start to live as if I'm a recipient of grace. I have to live it out. I have to live as if I'm that loved. I have to live as if I'm that cherished. I have to live as if I'm that bad and yet that loved. I got to live in a new way. I'm going to practice it. And that's how you make the breakthrough. And that leads us real quickly and briefly to the third point, which I want to talk about. What are the marks of this new lived life? And you'll see two things right away as soon as you look at verse 8 and 9. Two things that are a sign that you've had a breakthrough into an understanding of grace. A breakthrough. There's two signs here that he did not just get more religious, but that he grasped grace. And the first sign is his fear is eroded. Something I had, you know, I've looked at the book of Jonah a lot over the years, but something I never saw in verse 9 until this week. He says, I, with a song of thanksgiving, will sacrifice to you what I have vowed I will make good. I, with a song of thanksgiving, will sacrifice to you what I have vowed I will make good. Now, I used to think that was talking about two different things. I used to think, well, first of all, he's going to get out and he's going to go make a sacrifice. He's going to go to the temple and he's going to sacrifice bulls and goats and all that. And then he's going to go live an obedient life and pay his vows. But I don't think so. Not only does that not fit, Hebrew parallelism usually means the same thing is said one or two different ways. But also, think about this. What are his vows? His vows, of course, as a prophet, original vows were to do whatever God called him to do. But what is God going to call him to do? To go to the capital city of his of the great enemy. I mean, if in 1942, the word of the Lord came to some American minister and said, go to Berlin and preach against its wickedness and its violence, what are that guy's chances? And that's what Jonah's being called to do. And you know what he's saying? He is saying is, if I obey, I will be sacrificing myself, but I'm going to do it with thanksgiving. His fear has been eroded, and here's why. Look, listen, you know, some of you have heard me say this before. If not, you need to hear it again anyway, and some of you have not. Here's it in a nutshell. Both religion and irreligion essentially are the same thing because they give you an identity based on performance. The reason I know I'm okay is because I'm living up to standards. Now, irreligious people have more secular standards, and religious people have moral and religious standards, but basically, your identity is based on that. It's based on, I can prove that I'm okay, I know I'm special, I know I'm all right, I know I'm valuable because look what I'm doing. And that fills you with fear because you're never sure you're being good enough. And it fills you with pride because you look down your nose at anybody who hasn't done as well as you have. In fact, you need to look down at other people to sort of bolster the sense that you have that I am achieving, you know, I am living up to my standards. The gospel comes along and says, you are not saved by giving God a perfect record or a good record, and then he owes you blessing, but rather you receive through Jesus Christ a perfect record, which you accept by faith, and then you live for him. Because at the same moment, you see, religion and irreligion says you can be confident if you're living up to your standards, but not humble. But if you're failing your standards, you can be humble, but you won't be confident, right? See, in religion and irreligion, your identity can either have confidence when you're living up, but not humility, or it can have humility if you've been failing a lot, but not confidence. It cannot keep those two things together. The psychology, the identity based on either religion or irreligion can't keep those two things together. But what does it mean to be a Christian? What it means to be a Christian is, though you are undeserving, God loves you, God has given himself for you, God has died for you, and though you are no better than anybody else, really, come on, let's face it, you're no better than anybody else, you are now irrevocably loved, you are utterly loved, you are completely loved by the only person who's in the universe whose opinion counts, which means that you are on the one hand humbled by grace, because you're only saved by grace, and at the same time incredibly assured by grace that God is absolutely for you and that he loves you no matter what. So you're humble and bold together. What's unique about the gospel-based identity is humility and confidence intermingle. In fact, they actually are mutually self-supporting. And what does that mean? My assurance makes me less afraid. I'm affirmed, of course. You know, the logic of Romans 8, there's some place where Paul says, if God loved us so much that he spared not his own son, how will he then not together with him freely give us all things? And what he's really saying is, if God gave you the diamond ring, is he going to begrudge you the ribbon? And if God did this for you, if he loves you like this, is he going to somehow abandon you and sort of, you know, not take care of you? Grace strengthens me away from fear. And you can see it right here. But on the other hand, the second mark of a grace-changed life is not only his fear is eroded, but his bigotry is eroded. Because in verse 8, he says something remarkable, though it's not that easy to tell as you read it, you know, just off in English. Literally, he says, those who cling to worthless idols forfeit the keseth that is theirs, their own keseth. Now, a keseth is a word that means covenant love, Sometimes it's translated loving kindness. It means

permanent love, unconditional love that God gives to the people with whom he has a covenant. But you see, back then, as far as Jonah knew, the only people with whom God had a covenant were the Hebrews. And therefore, it is astounding for him to say, I realize, this is what he's saying in verse 8, I realize that those idol worshipers, those pagans that I just so despised, those people in the boat that were worshiping to their little statues, those people up in Nineveh that I'd so despised, I realize something, that God's covenant love is as much theirs as it is mine. That my self-righteousness was keeping grace from me, just like their idol worship keeps grace from them. But grace is as much theirs as mine. I'm no better than they are. And that's the reason why he's willing to go to the people that he despised. In other words, the second thing you can tell about an experience of grace is not only has it assured you out of your fear, but it humbles you sweetly out of your bigotry. And you know why this is an important thing to say? Because recently, it's pretty hard to miss it, over and over in the newspapers and just talking to people. You know what a lot of people are saying? One of the things that we've learned from all this is that religious fervor is dangerous. I've heard people say, I just read it, you know, today on a webpage even, it says, you know, what we've learned from this is all religious fundamentalism, all religious fervor tends to violence. Anybody who thinks they have the truth tends to violence. Nah. Let me give you an example. Think of the Amish. Now, let me ask you a question about the Amish. Amish are very conservative. Oh, yes. The Amish are patriarchal. Oh, yes. The Amish will not wear modern clothes. Oh, no. The Amish are unbelievably traditional. The Amish are incredibly religious. The Amish are not by any means secular, moral, relativistic people. They believe they have the truth. Are you really worried about Amish terrorism? It's nice to be able to laugh about that in any way at all, isn't it? No. And let me give you another example. The Khmer Rouge. Atheists. Dialectical materialists. Don't believe in truth. Don't believe in, the supernatural. Don't believe in God. Absolute atheists, right? Don't believe in moral absolutes. And yet the Khmer Rouge were one of the most, if not the most, murderous and genocidal regimes in the history of the world. Now, here's what, when I mentioned this to Kathy, my wife, a couple of days ago, and I said, it's interesting. They're saying that religious fundamentalism, all religious fundamentalism is violent. And she said, oh, yeah. She says, it depends on what you think the fundamental is. It depends on what your fundamental is. And the reason the Amish are so peaceful, though they are obviously fundamentalists, is because they know they have the same fundamental that every Christian should have, and that is, what is the truth? What is the truth? The truth is a crucified God, a God who dies for you, a God who doesn't come with spears in his hand, but nails in his hands, a God who says, here's how I'm going to win you. I'm going to give myself away. Here's how I'm going to get power and influence over your life and heal you. I'm going to sacrifice. I'm going to become poor. I'm going to lose all my power. I'm going to lose all my strength. And if that's the God that you believe is at the heart of the universe, and if that's the fundamental, if that's the truth that we know we've got, that's not going to make you hostile or violent. It's going to drain it all away. And if you don't believe there is such a thing as truth, why can't you do anything you want? It's pretty stupid to say, if you think you have the truth, that's going to lead to violence. It all depends on what you think the truth is. And the truth is a crucified God, a God who suffers for you, a God who becomes weak for you. And that takes away fear, because if he would do that for me, you think he's going to let me go now? And that gets rid of bigotry. It humbles you sweetly enough to handle enemies, and it strengthens you enough to handle enemies. Now, the reason, let me conclude this way. We've seen the key, we've seen the method, we've seen the marks, but last thing I want to point out is the need for continual spiritual breakthroughs. Now, in a way, I've already shown you that this is the way it happens, that it's not only the first way through, it's the second way and the third way. Every single time you get to a barrier, every time you get into a situation in which the level of your spiritual functioning, the level of your grasp of grace, the amount of fearlessness that you derive from grace, the amount of humility
and love and sweetness you derive from grace. You see, you have a certain level of spiritual functioning, a certain level of grasp of grace, and you have a world around you. And when that world is of a certain kind of level of comfort and so on, you can handle it. But when your world changes and you suddenly realize, I need a deeper grasp of grace, that's when you have to have a breakthrough. Now, let me just be real honest about this, like it was last year week, but a little more clear maybe. I wish my old world was back. Because in that old world, in my pre-September 11th world, everything was safe, everything was fine. And the level of spiritual functioning I had, the level of assurance and confidence I got from my grace of the grace of God, and the level of humility that I could, you know, with which I looked at people who are different, my enemies and so on, I was able to handle it. And guess what? The world changed and my level of spiritual functioning can't quite meet it anymore. And you see, like everybody else, I'm praying for protection. I'm praying that no more attacks would happen. I'm praying that the economy would recover. I'm praying that, you know, we wouldn't do too much or too little militarily. Aren't you all praying for that? I'm praying that all these things would go well, but I suddenly realized that even though I should continue to keep praying about that, underneath I realized, here's what I was really also praying. I was also saying, Lord, I want my old world back. Because in that old world, my little amount of spiritual faith, my little grasp of the grace of God was enough, and now it's not. I want my world back. I'm holding my breath so that eventually things will be like they were and I won't have to grow. I won't have to move up a bracket. You know, there's two ways to pray. If you're coming along in a boat and there's this, and suddenly you see your boat's about to be dashed on a rock that's sticking 4 feet out of the water, you can say, oh Lord, get rid of the rock, which is fine. But you could also say, or Lord, if it's your will, why don't you raise the level of the water 5 feet? And even though I need to pray, and I want you to pray, that the old world comes back, I want you to prepare your heart to handle any world that's on its way. One of the things that amazed me about, let me tell you about this interesting parallel. You know, the Lord of the Rings, you're going to be awash in allusions to the Lord of the Rings when all these movies comes out. But let me tell you, in the book, there's something pretty interesting. The narrative engine, one of the main engines of the narrative of the Lord of the Rings, is you have this group of people called hobbits. They're kind of small people, like they're 3.5 to 4 feet tall. And they live in a very safe place. And they think that that's the way the world is. And in the very beginning of the book, this is how they're described. It says they heeded less and less the world outside where dark things moved until they came to think that peace and plenty were the rule in the world and the right of all sensible folk. They came to believe that peace and plenty were the rule in the world and the right of all sensible folk. Americans. Short Americans. Americans. And then the way that, that's how we've been. But then something, there's four protagonists are drawn out into the real world and they struggle. They can't just change like that. They're not used to a world of such darkness and such evil and so many bad things and so many tall things. And they don't immediately suddenly become courageous. They can't handle it for a long time. But then one of them has a transformation. It's on a battlefield, and it's one of my favorite spots in the book. And this one protagonist, he's a hobbit, you know, and he's on a battlefield, and suddenly who's looming over him is one of the biggest, baddest guys in the book. Some kind of ancient, evil, you know, sorcerer. Big. And it says, such a horror was upon him, that's our protagonist, such a horror was upon him that he became blind and sick. You know, he's just scared. He's so scared he doesn't even know what to do. He's been living in this safe little world. He thought that peace and plenty was the rule in Middle Earth and the right of all sensible folk. He comes out and sees the world's not like this and he can't really adjust. And now he sees this big thing in front of him and he says, I'm just going to go under. He's blind and sick. And then he sees just off to his left one person standing up to this great dark sorcerer. And ready to die for not only him, but everybody around him. And then this is what the text says. Pity filled his heart and great wonder. And suddenly the slow kindled courage of his race awoke.
He clenched his hand. Now, I want to tell you, I've been getting a lot of comfort from that line, because

0: I'm like him. I thought peace and plenty was fine. I had this little bit of faith. You know, I thought it was a lot. It was enough for my old world, not for the new world. But when he saw someone ready to die for him, pity and wonder filled his heart, and his slow kindled courage awoke. And I realized if I keep and if you keep looking at the one who is willing to die for us, the courage will awake. It really will. Let's not just pray for the old world back, though I think we need to, and I think there's a really good chance it's coming back. But let's pray for a heart ready for any world that would come. Let's pray for a new level. Let's move up. Let's grasp the grace of God so we're fearless enough and humble enough to handle the world, whatever it is. Salvation is of the Lord. Let us pray. We thank you, Father, for the possibility of spiritual transformation and breakthrough at any level, at any time in our lives. Doesn't matter whether you've been a Christian for years and years and years. Doesn't matter whether you're the preacher of Redeemer. Doesn't matter whether you're a brand new person who's not even sure what he or she believes. Every one of us, we need to learn, we need to love, and we need to live into the grace of God till it catches fire in our hearts and changes the very way in which we think about ourselves, the very way in which we relate to the world. And I pray, Father, that we would become the great hearts that can handle absolutely anything that comes to us. Make us the kind of neighbors and citizens and friends that the people of New York need. Make us people like Jonah, who are so transformed by a new realization of your grace that they're able to handle the call. Able to handle the call to be your people in this great city. And we pray this in Jesus' name. Amen.
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2: 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Michael David here, and I was looking at something on AI about how many people have lived on the planet, and they came up with an estimate of 170 to 117 billion people estimated have lived on the planet. And I think, you know, well, there's 8 billion people on the planet right now. That is like over 100 billion people who are in eternity now. It's not something that's figurative to them. It's literal. They are literally in heaven or they're literally in hell. And, the stuff we read about in our scriptures, they don't have to read about it. They're literally living it right now. And, a lot of people have studied heaven, you know, and, what heaven is going to be like, and that's wonderful. Stay with us. We're actually studying hell as we, continue our lesson next, as we join Pastor Roel Reese on Somebody Loves You.
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6: You know, this is kind of been an intense year for my wife and I, as far as life and death goes. In our congregation, we had four people pass away in just the first month and a half. And in my family, we lost another three people, seven in less than 3 months. We're kind of struggling with death fatigue a bit. Now, God's been gracious in walking with us through this valley of the shadow of death, but still it's been a challenge. This past Saturday, I led the memorial service for my brother-in-law, Doug. Now, Doug was an incredibly kind man. He had a gentle spirit, was hardworking, a man of character. He loved the Lord. Doug also had Down syndrome. He was adopted by my in-laws when he was just 3 years old. His parents felt like caring for him was more than they could handle, so they gave him up for adoption. And my mother-in-law in particular had a special place in her heart for the handicapped, those with physical and mental impairments. So they raised him as their own, gave him a life of dignity and purpose he would not have had otherwise. Doug was never anything less than a full member of our family, as if he'd been born into it. I remember my mother-in-law one time sharing with me about the lessons people with handicaps and special needs have to share with us. Doug was gracious. He was quick to forgive, believed the best in people. He was different. I wonder if you have a Doug in your life, maybe a bag boy at the grocery store, someone who lives in your neighborhood, goes to your church, or who you see around town. Sometimes we're afraid to connect with people like this, but the Bible teaches that you and I are called to do this very thing. Paul writes in Romans chapter 12, verse 16, "Be of the same mind toward one another. Do not set your mind on high things, but associate with the humble. Do not be wise in your own opinion." The New Living Translation reads, "Don't be too proud to enjoy the company of ordinary people." The NIV, "Do not be proud, but be willing to associate with people of low position." And that ordinary quality, that lowness, that's not God's estimation. That's our culture's. You and I are to be intentional about stepping away from our circle of influence and comfort and to be willing to humble ourselves, connecting and building relationships with ones that are different. Because very often they have something to teach us, to give us that we would never otherwise gain. Their lives and weaknesses have enabled them to see things we never could, to understand what we haven't learned yet. Often a childlike faith, the very thing Jesus says we must have if we're to enter the kingdom of heaven. So ask the Lord to help you to slow down today and make time and space in your life for people that are different. Jesus stopped many times in his ministry to touch men and women just like this. We're called to do the same. Let's pray. Father, would you give us eyes to see the way you do? Lord, a patience and a willingness to learn, God, maybe from unlikely people, Lord, the very people you loved and designed, maybe differently, Lord, but people we can learn from. In Jesus' name, amen.
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8: Seek ye first the kingdom of God. He has to be first above anything in my life. And when he becomes number one in my life, then I can walk by the Holy Spirit. I can have the peace of God in my life, and I don't have to worry about hell. That's for people that don't know him, people that are walking in the flesh.

0: to Somebody Loves You Radio, the Bible teaching ministry of Raul Reese in Diamond Bar, California. Today, as we continue our study of what the Bible says about life after death, it's good to have you with us. Considering Jesus' clear teachings on heaven and hell, Raul will urge us to choose eternity with God. You'll see that the Lord doesn't want anyone to experience separation from Him, and He invites us all to receive His gift of an eternal home in heaven. Here's Raul Reese now with our study, The Person Who Studies Hell.
1: Let's begin by chapter 21 of Revelation, beginning with verse 5. John says, "Then he who sat on the throne said, 'Behold, I make all things new,'" speaking of Jesus. "And he said to me,

Write, for these words are true and faithful. And then he said to me, it's done. I am the Alpha, the Omega, the beginning, the end. And I will give of the fountain of the water of life freely to him who's thirsty. He who overcomes shall inherit all things, and I will be his God, and he shall be, capital M, my son. But the cowardly, unbelieving, abominable, murderers, sexually immorals, sorcerers, idolaters, and all liars shall have their part in the lake which burns with fire and brimstone, which is the second death. So hell is mentioned more by Jesus than any other prophet or any apostle, Jesus, in the New Testament. I don't know where you're heading. I don't know who you've chosen. Church doesn't save you. Denominations doesn't save you. Nobody can save you. I don't care what denomination you are, what religion you are. There's only one way, one truth, and one life, and that's Jesus. He's the only one. And a lot of times you get people who come to church, and they come because they want to be religious. But you can be all religious that you want to be, but you need a relationship. And that relationship comes through Jesus Christ as you repent, as you have a new life, and then the grace of God in your life, and then you got to find out about eternity. What happens in eternity? And the first time we have a mention of hell in the New Testament, it's out of the words of Jesus. Passages given to us, you'll begin to see that those passages that God gives to us are those passages that are going to warn you before you know about that place. So when you know too much is given, much more is required. By you coming here on Sundays or Wednesdays, whenever, maybe your first time here, at any time you step into a place where they teach the Word of God, you are responsible. You're held accountable. Well, you say, well, if I only came one time, you're still accountable. Once you get a little taste of the gospel, you're accountable. It'd be better off never to hear the gospel. Jesus in Matthew 5, 21, 22 said, you have heard that it was said to those of old, you shall not murder. Whoever murders will be in danger of judgment. But I say unto you that whoever is angry with his brother without a cause shall be in danger of the judgment. And whoever says to his brother, Raca, fool, shall be in danger of the council. But whoever says, you fool, shall be in danger of hell and fire. So Jesus wants to make sure that we understand that our communication can send us to hell. You ever heard people cuss all the time? We used to do that when we were in the world. But as Christians, we've had a change of speech. We're reading, we're praying, we're listening to music, different lyrics. So we're getting brainwashed in a way. So sometimes you'll be vacuuming or whatever, and you're singing this song that you learned in church or here on radio. It is a song of worship. And all of a sudden you start worshiping the Lord. And that's what God desires within our lives. Within our lives. Hell is a place of fire. In Matthew 25, 41, Jesus said, then he will also say to those on his left hand, depart from me, you cursed, into the everlasting fire prepared for the devil and his angels. God never made hell for us, for men, for the devil and his angels. Man chooses hell by his own choice, by his own will. You can't ever blame God, you sent me to hell. He never sent you to hell. You send yourself to hell. And when you get to hell, you'll wait a period of time, and then you'll cast yourself into the lake of fire. Your name won't be found in the book of life. And so Jesus here is preparing the way. Job 14, 14 says, if a man dies, will he live again? Question. All the days of my struggle, I wait until my change comes. See, there's a change coming. For us, we're going to have a brand new body.
this shell, this little shell here, this tent that is getting old. If you've been camping a long time, you know you have a tent and all of a sudden you use it all the time and pretty soon it has little holes and it starts raining and the actual... It says, if a man dies, will he live again? Question. All the days of my struggle, I wait until my change comes. See, there's a change coming. For us, we're going to have a brand new body. This shell, this little shell here,

0: when it dies, it goes back into the ground and we receive a new body. The moment you take your last breath, you have a new body. And it's incredible when Jesus describes hell through the scriptures. Because when he describes this, he wants us to really catch that picture so that we now know the truth. In Matthew 5:29, Jesus said in the Sermon on the Mount, if your right eye causes you to sin, pluck it out and cast it from you. For it is more profitable for you that one of your eyes or members perish than for you to have your whole body cast into hell. He's not literally, don't go home, pluck your eye, cut your arm off, your leg off. He's like an illustration how, you know, to get rid of your sin. Get rid of your sin. Don't have your sin. Get rid of it. And he goes on not only to declare that the body is not going to be there when you die, but in Matthew 16, 18, he says, this is Jesus speaking to Peter. And I also say to you, Peter, that you are Peter. And on this rock, he looks at this big old rock. When you go to Israel, you'll see that. This rock I will build my church, and the gates of hell shall not prevail against it. So he picks up a little stone. He says, Peter, you're this little stone, and you see that big rock? That's me. I'm going to build my church. I'm going to use you to build my church. And by the way, Peter was never the Pope. They're lying to you. He was just a common person like you and me that God used, like he uses you, any one of us here. And it's important because in Revelation 1:18, it says, I am he who lives. I was dead, and behold, I am alive forevermore. He died. He rose. Amen. And I have the key. Notice keys, plural, of Hades and death. I control death. I have the key. There's a lock that in, when you come to the last chapter and you come to the last 7 years of world history, Satan, between that 43 period of judgment before we go into the kingdom, the Lord takes that lock, unlocks it, and throws Satan in that pit and locks the door. Until after 1,000 years, he goes, unlocks it, says, go on, and go attempt one more time. And he goes into the kingdom at the end and tempts people and deceives people. But Satan's controlled by the Lord. There's only one Satan, but he has a lot of army. He has a big old army. One third of heaven fell with Satan. How many millions? I don't know. Two thirds of the angels are with the Lord in heaven. So imagine the army that the Lord has. At the second coming, he's coming with you, he's coming with me, and he's coming with his angels, and we're riding upon white horses, and he's leading the battle. All these things we have in Scripture. As we are being taught about hell, it's a place of damnation. In Matthew 23:33, he says, you snakes, you brood of vipers, how will you escape being condemned to hell? And then when he speaks about the fire, in Mark 9:43-48, if your hand causes you to sin, cut it off. It is better for you to enter life maimed than with two hands and go to hell, where the fire never goes out. And if your foot causes you to sin, cut it off. It is better for you to enter life crippled than to have 2 feet and be thrown into hell. If your eye causes you to sin, pluck it out. It is better for you to enter the kingdom of God with one eye than to have 2 eyes and be thrown into hell, where the worm doesn't die and the fire never is quenched. So again, the illustration, get rid of your sin or you'll end up in hell.
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1: And then the portion of scripture Jesus spoke about, three times fire. The word of God is unquestionable here, teaching us that a hell is real. And it has fire and brimstone. You can't get away from that. And hell was created for Satan and his angels, and yet we people make the choice to go to hell. Imagine. So simple to go to heaven. You have to believe, repent, believe. Read the word of God, feed upon God's word. You start developing, growing. And then you share with other people. You're pulling them out of the fire, like Jude said in the last chapter, verse 23. He says, some of them, reach down and get them out of the fire. Can you imagine how many people are on their way to the fire? And we have the truth. Our families, our friends, our enemies. Those that we work with. Those that we go to school with, young people. And when you do that, you're doing what God called you to do. You're an ambassador. You're a servant. You're a real Christian. It's not by being religious, but it's by having a relationship with Him, personal relationship with Him. In Matthew 25:41, He says, then He will say to those on His left side, depart from me, you who are cursed, into the eternal fire prepared for the devil and his angels. The Hebrew word sheol is found 65 times in the Old Testament. 31 times is translated hell, 31 times grave, and notice, and 3 times translated the pit. So sheol, hell, grave, and pit. Those are the titles. In the New Testament, the corresponding word in the Greek here is Hades, speaking of death, sheol, hell. 10 times is used. In the Old Testament, sheol, in the New Testament, Hades, have the same meaning, the unseen state of the underworld. Imagine as we sit here straight down the earth, in the middle of the earth is hell. People screaming, yelling, wanting to get out, they can't get out. For eternity, they're there for a while, because later on, they're going to be thrown into the lake of fire. With the Antichrist, the false prophet, every demon, Satan himself, and death. So for me, it's important to teach this to the body that I love, to you. I don't want any one of you to go to hell. I want you to go to heaven, where we all be one day together. Forever and ever, as the Lord will be our shepherd, will be our Lord and our Savior. The Son of Man will send out His angels, and they will weed out of His kingdom everything that causes sin and all who do evil. They will throw them into the fire furnace, where there will be weeping and gnashing of teeth. Throw them there for 5 minutes, gnashing of teeth. Very descriptive. I mean, He gave it to us straight on. He didn't wash it down. He says, this is the way it is. And you can't avoid it if you're going to go there. Revelation 9, 1 and 2, the fifth groaner, he says, the trumpet, I saw a star, an angel, that had fallen from the sky to the earth. And the star was given a key to the chaff, or the abyss, that's where the demons are kept. And when he opened the abyss, smoke came out of there, like the smoke of a giant furnace. The sun and the sky would become dark by the smoke of that abyss. Imagine that. When the abyss is open, the smoke will come out. Revelation 14:11 says, and the smoke of the torment rises forever and ever. There is no rest day or night for those who worship the beast, Antichrist, and his image, and for anyone who receives the mark of his name in the tribulation period. And then the punishment for the wicked is what? It's eternal. Revelation 19:20. And then the Antichrist was captured, and with him the false prophet who works signs in his presence, by which he deceives.

0: the whole world and receive the mark, and the beast and those who worship the image. These two were cast alive into the lake of fire, burning with brimstone. In Matthew 25, 41, he says, then he will say to those on his left side, depart from me, you who are cursed, into everlasting fire prepared for the devil and his angels. Psalm 91 and 2. Lord, you have been our dwelling place throughout all generations. Before the mountains were born, where you brought forth the earth and the world, from everlasting to everlasting, you are God, mighty God. Revelation 4, 9, 10, and 11. Whenever the living creatures give glory, honor, and thanks to Jesus, who sits on the throne and who lives forever and ever, the 24 elders fell down before him who sits on the throne and worship him who lives forever and ever. And they laid their crowns before the throne and said, you are, and this is so cool because we'll be there, you are worthy, our Lord, our God, to receive all the glory and all the honor and all power, for you created all things, and by your will, they were created and have been brought forth. We will be there in the presence of God. Revelation 5:14, the four living creatures said amen, and the elders fell down and they worship the Lamb. Revelation 10:6, and he swore by him who lives forever and ever, who created the heavens and all that is in them, the earth and all that is in it, and the sea and all that is in it, and said, there will be no more delay. Seek ye first the kingdom of God. He has to be first above anything in my life. And when he becomes number one in my life, then I can walk by the Holy Spirit. I can have the peace of God in my life, and I don't have to worry about hell. That's for people that don't know him, people that are walking in the flesh, people that come to Christ and they go back to drugs, go back to alcohol, go back to all these things that the Lord brought you out of, erased your record, and you're going back like the dog going back to his own vomit, Peter said. You don't want to be like that. The Lord brought you out of the mud. You're not eating your own barf. God has given you manna, bread from heaven, right here. Bread from heaven, so you can grow spiritually. And people can see your growth in Jesus Christ. And that's why in the book of Matthew 11, 20 to 24, Jesus said, then Jesus began to denounce the cities which were most miracles had been performed, because they did not repent. Woe unto you, Chorazin! Woe unto you, Bethsaida! If the miracles that were done or performed in you had been performed in Tyre or Sidon, they would have repented long ago in sackcloth and ashes. But I tell you, it will be more tolerable for Tyre and Sidon on the day of judgment than for you. And you, Capernaum, will be lifted up for the skies. No, you will be going down to the depths if the miracles that were performed in you had been performed in Sodom, it would have been remained to this day. But I tell you that it will be more tolerable for Sodom on the day of judgment than for you. Wow. Than for you. The judgment of God is great. People don't realize it. It's tremendous. The grace of God is so wonderful. The peace of God, the mercy of God, all these things that God blesses us with as believers. And when he blesses you, when he blesses me, people look at our lives and they go, man, why are you so happy? Well, let me tell you, Jesus, he's the only one. Well, what do? Well, I accepted him. I feed upon God's word and I want to share with you. And they either reject it or they accept it. Don't force yourself on people. Don't do that. Allow the Holy Spirit to open the door and have people hear the word of God through your life. You will blow your mind what God will do. Luke chapter 12, 47, 48 says, That servant who knows his master's will, so that's us. He does not get ready. He does not do what the master wants him to do. Will be beaten with many blows. But one who does not know and does things deserving of punishment will be beaten with few blows. For everyone who has been given much, listen, much more will be demanded. And from the one who has been entrusted with much, much more will be asked for. So when we leave here, and one day you die, you're going to be accountable for what you've learned in this church. And when you go home, too much is given, much more is required. So if I'm really a good steward, God's going to give me more. But if I'm a poor steward, what can he give to me that I can't use because of my life? And yet Jesus loves you. He loves you so much that he's not willing that anybody should perish, that all should come to repentance.
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2: 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Stay with us. Up next, we'll join Pastor Rick Warren's Daily Hope, so stay with us for that. Also, we want to let you know at the end of this month, the Garden Grove Strawberry Festival is coming up. It's held annually over Memorial Day weekend. The festival opens up with the cutting of the world's largest strawberry shortcake, served for free to over 2,000 people. 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
5: My mother was always very active and independent, and she was familiar with her neighborhood. 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She wasn't even really sure where she was at.
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9: What I want to talk to us about today is something we find in Hebrews 12, where the author writes about laying aside the weight. And what does that mean? Because if I'm honest, over the years of being a believer, we've all seen people walking with the Lord and suddenly their faith is shaken. It seems shipwrecked. There's something in life unfolded, maybe their marriage, family, sickness, even falling into addiction or sin. And before you know it, they're doubting their faith and struggling with life. And I remember being in a season as a new believer, considering this, and that verse coming to mind, lay aside the weight. And I know before we're believers, guys, we have a life full of weight. Life struggles, puberty, we're fitting in, school, college, work, all the rest. But what did Jesus tell us? My yoke is easy and my burden is what? It's light. So many people around us are being shook, and I jumped into that verse. And what do we read in Hebrews 12:1? The author tells us, therefore, we also, because we're surrounded by so great a cloud of witnesses, let us lay aside every weight and the sin which so easily ensnares us, and let us run with endurance the race that is set before us. Looking unto who? Jesus. What that verse tells us is that those who went before us in Hebrews 11, these great patriarchs, yes, Lord, how did they live? By faith, by laying aside the weight, by fleeing from the sin, by looking unto Jesus. And see, I traveled the world for years as a skateboarder, and one thing I learned was I don't like weight. Give me a skateboard, some clothes, you know, a Bible, I'm good. But while traveling, other guys would be going with me with giant bags, all these CDs, remember those things? The toothbrushes, I mean, the kitchen sink, the cat, and their weight got in the way of what they were trying to do. For you and I, it's no different. What is it in your life right now that is a weight that you are carrying? Because while I was reading this verse, I didn't think I faced much weight in my life. But right in that season, you know what happened? I got a phone call from England. Brian, I think me mum's getting sick. They think it's cancer. At the same time, my wife's pregnant with my fourth child. Here I am reading Hebrews to lay aside the weight. I fly to England. My mum's face is all deformed from the cancer. It's way worse than they thought. Praying with my mum. I'm there for 5-6 days. She comes to faith. Thank you, Jesus. Passes away the next day. Coming back to California. My wife's 4.5 months along. Miscarries the baby. How many of you guys would say this is some weight? Your mum passing, your wife miscarrying a child, and as I'm in the season, what am I reading? Lay aside the weight. Really, God, do you know what I'm going through? I lost my job, my resources, my family. I'm speaking about those who are listening right now, but the verse says, lay aside the weight. In that season of prayer, what was I reminded? That to be absent from the flesh is to be present with who? The Father. Brian, that's where Norma Jean Sumner is. That I believe my child went to be with the Lord. Is it possible they met before I even met that child? The verse says, because we're surrounded by so great a cloud of witnesses, let us lay aside the weight and the sin. And yes, Lord, look unto Jesus. Let me ask our listeners today, where are you looking? Yes, the universe declares his majesty, but this world is fallen. Your body will fail you. People will pass away. Women will miscarry, but Lord, we look to you. And I think about the woman at the well. I think about how Mary fell before Jesus, but the Bible says Martha was distracted, perispao, her mind was everywhere. The word for weight or coast means our minds are everywhere. So I say this to us today on your drive, in bed, at work, wherever you are. 1 Peter 5:7 says, cast all of your care, not some, not a few things, church, cast all of your care upon him. Why, Lord? Because he cares for you. Psalm 55:22, cast your burden on the Lord and he shall sustain you. And Lord, we just pray today for your church, for your people, what they're going through. If some relate to my struggles, Lord, it rains on the just and the unjust. We know your spirit is present, your word is alive, and we thank you for the cross, the blood, that you rose again. And I pray life over your people, that we lay aside the weight and we go out into the world and make disciples proclaiming the truth, because you, God, are a God of love and grace and mercy. God bless you all.
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11: 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And today, we're continuing our series called The Habits of Happiness. 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All right, let's get to it. 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
12: Now, if you pull out your message notes, and if you'll open your Bible to Philippians chapter 3. And we are continuing in the series that I started a few weeks ago on the habits of happiness as we go through the book of Philippians. And chapter 3, Paul gives us another 5 habits of happiness. Now, all 5 of these you can do on a daily basis. All 5 of these habits you can do during a 15-minute quiet time where you spend alone with God. And if you will build these 5 habits into your life, the happiness in your life will exponentially grow, and the unhappiness in your life will decline. Philippians chapter 3. Let's get right into it. The first habit that Paul models here in the first few verses is this: every day, relax in God's grace. That's the first thing you need to do if you want to be a happy person. Every day, relax in God's grace. Don't try to earn God's approval. Don't try to earn his love. Don't try to earn his recognition. You don't earn it. God is love, and God loves you unconditionally. Now, let me explain the difference between religion and a relationship. Religion is what you do for God. Relationship is what God has done for you. Jesus did not come to give you religion. God isn't interested in religion. God is interested in you having a relationship. And the Bible is all about what God has done for you and what Jesus did for you on the cross, not about what you do for God. And so Jesus says, I don't want your religion, I want a relationship. You will lose your happiness every time you forget this. Every time you think, I've got to earn God's smile, I've got to earn God's love, I've got to do something really cool to make God love me. No, you don't. Philippians chapter 3, verse 3. We Christians glory in what Jesus has done. Circle that, has done. Past tense. On the cross, Jesus said, it is finished. I've done it all. What Jesus Christ has done for us. And we realize that we are helpless to save ourselves. We're not trying to earn our way to heaven. We're not trying to work our way to heaven. We're not trying to prove we're good enough to get to heaven, because none of us are good enough to get to heaven. It's only God's grace. You need to relax in God's grace. I love the Message paraphrase of this verse says, we couldn't carry this off by our own effort, and we know it. I like that. Now, one of the things that will rob you of your happiness is what I call the first trap, and I'm going to give you 5 traps out of this passage today. And the first trap that will take away your happiness, write this down, is legalism. Legalism is the attitude that I have to prove my love to God. Legalism is trusting in what I do for God instead of what Jesus did for me. Trusting that I have to do rules and regulations and rituals and restrictions and all these things in order to prove myself worthy. That's called legalism. In other words, if I just keep the Ten Commandments, then God will let me into heaven. Well, number one, you can't even name them, much less

keep them. Okay, so you're not keeping the Ten Commandments. I'm telling you right now, you're not. You're not. You've broken them. You say, what about the adultery? The Bible says if you've ever lusted in your heart, then that's like adultery. So guess what? You're guilty of them all. The Bible says if you hate somebody in your heart, it's like murder. So you're guilty of all of them, and that's why you need grace. So relax. Relax in God's grace. Now, Paul says in this passage in verses 3-6, he says, before I became a Christian, he says, I was a legalist. In fact, he says, I was a professional legalist. I was trying to earn heaven through rituals, through my race, through religion, through rules, and through reputation. And he goes, it wasn't working. He said, if anybody was a legalist, I was. In fact, in verse 6, he says this, in legalistic righteousness, I was faultless. In other words, for a guy who was a rule keeper, he said, I did it. I kept all the rules. I was a good man. By the way, how do you know when you are a legalist? Here's how. The telltale sign is this. You are judgmental of other people. You are harsh on other people. Anytime you see somebody who's judgmental of others, critical of others, the reason why is I don't feel good about me because I know I'm not measuring up, so I certainly don't want you feeling good about you, so subconsciously I'm critical of everybody else because I don't think I am accepted and loved. How do you know when you're living by grace? You're gracious to others. When somebody is living by grace, they go, hey, God's forgiven me, I'm gonna forgive you. God's cut me some slack, I'm gonna cut you some slack. I'm getting by on simply on the grace of God, so I'm gonna give you grace. The more legalistic you are, the more critical and the more judgmental you are, and the more you live by God's grace, the more gracious you are to other people. Legalism is it'll suck your life dry of happiness. It sucks churches dry of happiness. You ever go to a legalistic church? That church is not happy. There's no joy in a legalistic church. Everybody's just there out of duty, out of guilt, out of shame, and things like that. Verse 9, Paul says this, I no longer count on my own goodness, and I no longer count on my own ability to obey God's laws. Instead, I trust Christ to save me. I relax in God's grace. For God's way of making us right with himself is through faith. In other words, the way you earn the smile of God is you don't earn it. It's not your performance, it's his pardon. It's what he's already done. So you get up in the morning and say, Lord, I just want to remind myself, I'm completely forgiven. Woohoo! Is that a way to start the day? You think you'll be happier if you start the day going, everything I've ever done wrong is completely forgiven. Is that a good thing to start the day with? Yes, that's a habit of happiness. I relax in God's grace. You know, one of my other mentors was the founder of Modern Management, Peter Drucker. And I asked Peter one day, I said, Peter, what was it that caused you to finally step across the line and invite Jesus Christ into your heart? And he told me this. He was in his 90s by this time. He said, Rick, the day that I finally understood the true meaning of grace, I realized I'm never getting a better deal. Yeah. And it's true. And why would anybody reject the grace of God? In the Bible, the word joy is the Greek word chara. And in the Bible, the word grace is the word charis. They come from the same root word. Chara and charis, we get the word charisma from that word, or charismatic. Joy and grace go together. The more grace you live by, the more joy you're going to have in your life. That's the first habit. Relax in God's grace. Now, in the next verse, verse 7, we get the second daily habit of happiness, and it's this. Remember what matters most. Every day, I need to remember what matters most. When I get up in the morning, I need to remind myself what counts and what doesn't count. I should not be distracted by what's inconsequential in life, what's petty, what's trivial, what really doesn't matter, what's unimportant. Now, why is this an important habit? Have you realized, have you noticed how easy it is to lose your joy over some small thing? It's usually the small irritations that cause you to lose your happiness. Somebody cuts you off in the middle of the road, you're trying to make a turn, and they won't let you do it. You lose your happiness.
or, you know, you're having a bad hair day, or the clothes you put on don't fit anymore. That'll cause you to lose your happiness.

It's real quick, okay? And it's the little things, and yet do those things really matter in life? No, they do not. And so if you want to be a happy person, Paul says in Philippians 3, you need to remember what matters most, not worry about all the stuff you used to think was so important before you knew Jesus Christ. Verse 7, he says this, all those things that I once thought were so important to me, I now consider worth nothing because of Christ. All those things that I thought were so important to me, I now consider worth nothing now that I know Christ. Okay, what was the most important thing to you before you met Jesus Christ? I mean, some would say work, yeah. Some would say career. Some would say making money. Maybe it was getting a date. Maybe it was being popular. Maybe it was having security. It could be being famous or, you know, whatever, making a whole lot of money. Paul says, you know what, all those things, they're just not that important to me anymore. I'm not running the rat race, because even if you win the rat race, you're still a rat. Yeah. And I don't need to worry about keeping up with the Joneses, because they just refinanced for bankruptcy. So, you know, he says, all those things I used to think were so important, being cool, looking cool, you know, having the goods, looking good, feeling good. He goes, yeah, that's just not that important anymore, because it's not going to matter in the long scheme of things. He says, the stuff doesn't matter anymore. How do you know if you've really been saved? How do you know if you've been saved by Jesus Christ? I'll tell you how you know. Your values change. If your values haven't changed, you haven't been saved. Because you can't have somebody as big as God come into your life and it not change you. It changes your values. All those things I used to think were cool, I don't care about them anymore. I gave my life to Christ as a young man. And I actually remember one time a young guy coming up to me, and he was a friend of mine, and he was really into the drug scene. Every weekend, he'd go party hardy. He'd get drunk. He'd take a lot of drugs. He'd sleep with a different girl every weekend. He was living a pretty wild life. And he came to me and he said, you know, Rick, the problem with you is this, as a Christian, you're restricted. He said, you don't get to have any fun. You got all these don'ts in your life. He said, you're restricted. And I looked at him, and I said to this friend of mine, I said, you know what? I take all the drugs I want to take. I get drunk all I want to get drunk. I party wild as much as I want to party wild. And I sleep with as many women as I want to sleep with. Here's the difference. Jesus Christ changed my want to. I don't want to do those things. I don't want to do those things. They are cheap thrills. Are you kidding me? I'm on a permanent high. And I don't have a hangover from it. Because all those things that used to seem so cool, so important, so valuable, really, they're worthless. They don't matter. Now, here's the problem. When you first become a Christian, you realize that. But as time goes on, the world around you tries to brainwash you back into thinking that stuff that's not important is important. Like having the newest pair of shoes. And having the newest clothes and things like that. And because here's the trap. You might write this down. The trap that's going to keep you from this habit is pop culture. The culture around us. Because every day there are thousands of advertising messages that says you aren't worth anything until you've got our product. And this should matter to you. And even television news makes every item sound like it's the most important thing of the day. It's not. Nothing is as worthless as yesterday's newspaper. That's why you line the kitty thing with it, okay? Okay, because you don't, because the news is over. It's not worth anything today. And the world tells you because it's immediate and it's current, it's important. No, the urgent and the immediate and the relevant are not necessarily important. So what you have to ask yourself is this question on everything. How much will this matter in 100 years? How much will this matter in 5 years? How much of what I'm worrying about right now is going to matter tomorrow? You see, it's not going to matter tomorrow, much less for eternity. You need to live in light of eternity. Everybody and everything around you is constantly telling you that the petty and the trivial is important.
and America and

0: around the world, we're on Trivial Pursuit. You know, we're living for things that aren't gonna matter. And so to be counterculture, which means you're gonna be a whole lot happier than everybody else, is you've gotta focus not on what's current, but what's eternal, and live in light of eternity, and realize that if this isn't gonna matter in eternity, what's it gonna matter? Why am I worried about it? Why am I stressed out? Why am I anxious? Why am I fearful? Why am I so uptight over this? It's not even gonna matter next week, much less for eternity. So the second habit is every day remember what matters most. All the things I used to think were important, says they're worth nothing because of Christ. Look at verse 8. He says it again. Paul says, yes, everything else is worthless when compared to the priceless gain of knowing Christ Jesus, my Lord. He says, that's the most important thing. Tom's going to talk about that in a minute. He says, I have discarded everything else, counting it all as garbage, so that I may have Christ and become one with him. Circle the word garbage. That's an interesting word because the Greek word, the translators were kind of afraid of telling you what the word really means. That's the politically correct word. That's the polite word. The proper word for that Greek word there, where it's translated garbage, how shall I say it? Manure. What Paul is saying here is that after I became a Christian, after I began a relationship with Jesus, I stopped the religion thing, I started the relationship thing. He says, all that other stuff I used to worry about, get uptight at, get stressed, he said, it isn't worth poop. Jim Elliot, the famous missionary, said, he is no fool who gives up what he cannot keep for that which he cannot lose. Yeah, I'm giving up a lot of things here that other people think are really important right now. They don't mean anything to me because I'm gaining eternal life and rewards in heaven that I cannot lose. So the second habit is I remember what matters most. Tom's going to come and talk about the third habit for happiness.
1: The third habit is get to know Jesus better. Get to know Jesus better. You should start every morning when you wake up saying, Lord, if I don't get anything else today, anything else done, I want to get to know you a little bit better. I want to love you a little bit more. Listen, I was made to live in relationship with God. And if I think I can be joyful without getting to know him better, the thing I was made for, I'm just fooling myself. A lot of you've had a taste of joy here or there, and you're just reaching for it all the time. Where is the joy found in our lives? It's found in the number one thing we were created for. Getting to know God a little bit better. Paul discovered that. He says in Philippians 3:10, I want to know Christ and the power of his resurrection and the fellowship of sharing in his suffering, becoming like him in his death so that somehow I might be raised to life. So it's this thing of knowing Christ. And you got to understand the difference between knowing about someone and knowing someone. He says, I want to know Christ. I mean, knowing about someone, I know about Justin Bieber. I know about Kim Kardashian. I know about those people, but I don't know those people. I know my wife. I know my kids because I've spent time with them. I have a relationship with them. Paul says, I know Christ because I've spent time with him. I have this relationship with him. I love this in the Amplified Version. It says there, for my determined purpose is that I may know Christ, that I may progressively become more deeply and intimately acquainted with him, perceiving and recognizing and understanding him more strongly and more clearly. That phrase, determined purpose. The truth of the matter is, you don't get to know Christ by accident. You don't just wake up one morning and just sort of accidentally fall into knowing Jesus Christ better. It's a determined purpose. It's something you have to do something about. You have to invest your time in it. Your money is not going to grow just sitting there. You have to invest it somewhere in order for it to grow. We all know that. Well, your relationship with God's not going to grow unless you, like any other relationship, invest time in that relationship. If you meet someone who has a strong relationship with God, strong relationship with Jesus, I will guarantee you they have spent a lot of time investing in talking to him and letting him talk to them. You don't grow a relationship without investing time in a relationship. This is a little marriage advice too, but it's also true in everything that we do. It's purposeful. It's progressive. And what's the trap? Well, we're talking about spending time with someone, so the trap is an obvious trap. The trap with this one is the trap with all of our relationships, all of our time that needs to be spent. It is busyness. We just get too busy. We get too busy. And busyness destroys relationships. It destroys relationships with your husband, your wife, with your kids. It destroys your relationship with God. You don't spend time with Him. To get to know Jesus, you got to make time and spend time with Him. But let me tell you, it doesn't take a lot of time. If you'll just set aside 10, 15 minutes in the morning, you know this in any relationship. If you just, a few minutes of focused time can make all the difference in the world. So I'm not talking about hours and hours. If you spend just a few minutes in the morning, evening, afternoon, whatever's best for you, but in that time, there's something you have to do. You have to not be busy. You have to do what Psalm 46:10 talks about. You have to be still. Some of you, those are terrifying words to you. I know, you're busy all the time. Be still. And when you're still, then you know that He is God. If you want to get to know God better, you got to spend time with Him. If you want to spend time with Him, you got to make time for Him.
0: Now, the fourth habit that you need to develop, and as I said, you can do all of these in about 15 minutes a day, is this: review where I need to grow. You need to every day do a little personal review of your life. Take a couple minutes out of every day during your quiet time with God, and you do a spiritual daily checkup. You take your spiritual pulse. You can do it during your quiet time. You say, Lord, where do I need to grow? What do I need to work on? Where am I weak? Where do you want me to be stronger? A good verse, you might write this verse down, is Psalm 139, 23 and 24. Psalm 139, verse 23 and 24. Be a good verse to memorize. It goes like this. Search me, O God, and know my heart. Try me, test me, and know my thoughts. See if there's anything evil or wicked in my life, and lead me in the way that's everlasting. That's a good verse. I call that the searchlight verse. And I usually say this in the morning. I say, okay, God, do a little heart check right now. Do a little spiritual EEG and EKG. And tell me, what do I need to work on today? Where do I keep growing? This takes humility, but it's a habit that will lead to happiness. You see, following Jesus is a decision followed by a process the rest of your life. You can't follow without walking. You got to have movement. So following Jesus is a decision followed by a process. A lot of you have made the decision, but you haven't continued in the process. Some of you men in particular, you're in the family of God. You said, yes, I've trusted Jesus for my salvation. I know there's no way I'm going to go to heaven on my own merit. But you've never really grown. You've never you're too far to the beginning part. You haven't moved on. It's like the mom who heard about her a thud in the middle of the night, and she gets up and goes into the bedroom and finds out her son has fallen out of bed on the floor. And she said, how did you do that? He said, well, I guess I stayed too close to where I got in. And some of you have stayed too close to where you got in. And you haven't grown in your Christian life. You're saved, but you're not growing. And this is where you need to do a daily checkup. Say, where do I need to grow today? Do I need to work on anger? Do I need to work on patience? Do I need to work on getting rid of jealousy? Do I need to work on watching my words? Do I need to work on being more relaxed in your grace? Philippians 3, verses 12 and 13, Paul talks about this fourth habit. He says, I don't mean to say I'm perfect. And of course, he wasn't, because none of us are. He says, I'm not saying I'm perfect. I still haven't learned all I should. In other words, he realizes it's a growth process. I'm not perfect. I haven't learned all I should, but I keep working. I keep working toward that day. I keep working toward that day when I will finally, finally be all that Christ saved me for and wants me to be.
2: 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Hey, did you know that most people look for happiness in all the wrong places? 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And that's why Rick created the Habits of Happiness Bible Study. Here's Rick to tell you more.
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3: 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And as I entered the K-Wave building this evening, I heard a song over the speakers sung by Lauren Daigle. And speaking of Lauren Daigle, yes, segue intended, Lauren Daigle will be performing in concert soon here in Southern California. Come see two-time Grammy winner Lauren Daigle in concert at the Pacific Amphitheater in Costa Mesa on July 23rd. Mark that date on your calendar, July 23rd, starting at 7:30 p.m. Her songs, including chart toppers like You Say, Rescue, and Trust in You, have resonated across genres, breaking records, and connecting with audiences worldwide. 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
1: The cross is a stumbling block because it says you can't work your way into favor with God. It is foolishness to the philosophers, the intellectuals, the thinkers, because it says you can't reason your way into favor with God. You see, what the cross says is this: the only thing one can do to gain God's favor is to believe, to put your personal trust in his one and only Son, Jesus Christ.
0: Today on Back to Basics, Pastor Brian continues his study in the book of 1 Corinthians. Join us as Pastor Brian concludes his teaching on 1 Corinthians chapter 2, verses 1 through 5, in a message titled, The Cross and the Power of God. Now, here's Pastor Brian.
1: A couple of things before we come to our conclusion. What did Paul mean? Because he says here that he resolved to not know anything among them except Christ and him crucified. That was Paul's resolve. So what did he mean by that? Well, he did not mean that he would not talk about anything except the cross. So for Paul, the cross was the center. It was the core of everything else. Paul's not saying that his message is just, you know, this one sentence, Christ crucified, Christ crucified. What he's actually saying is that although Christ crucified is scandalous to the Jews and madness to the Greeks, that he himself would never dismiss, downplay, or in any way seek to obscure the fact that Christ was crucified. So for Paul, the cross was front and center, even though it was scandalous to the Jews. Now, listen, I've preached a long time, and I've been in places where I have been tempted in my own mind at times to hold back on things. Man, if you say that right now, you're going to lose everybody. If you say that right now, you're going to offend everybody. I remember preaching on the streets of New York City the week after 9/11. And there were literally hundreds of people on the streets. And we were there gathered in Union Square. And I mean, it was just a surreal situation. And I remember standing there and speaking to this crowd. And as I'm speaking to the crowd about Jesus, the devil is shouting in my ear, don't say that. Don't talk about that cross. Don't talk about that. You're going to lose everybody if you do that. That's a real thing. The devil knows that the cross is where the power is. That's why he doesn't want it to be preached. And those temptations are with us today. And some people just say, well, you know, this message is too harsh. It's too offensive. A song that was written by the Gettys, a song that we have sung quite often, there's a lyric in there that talks about the cross is where the power is. That's why he doesn't want it to be preached. And those temptations are with us today. And some people just say, well, you know, this message is too harsh. It's too offensive. A song

in himself the judgment that was due to our sins. And many churches refuse to sing that verse in the song. And they even wrote to the author, Keith Getty. Keith told me this personally. They wrote to him requesting, because they wanted to take the song, they wanted to put it in their church hymnal. They wrote to him requesting that they could still put the song in, even though they were going to omit that particular sentence, because it was offensive. Because it made it sound like we're really sinners and, you know, we should have died on a cross. And Keith said, well, I'm sorry. That is the song. It's not only the way I wrote it, it's what I believe the Bible says. So no, you cannot use my song if you're going to use it that way. But the point is, the offense of the cross remains. So what Paul is saying is that he's never going to do that. He's never going to dismiss it. He's never going to downplay it. He's never going to obscure the message. What Paul says when he says that he determined or resolved to know nothing among them except Christ crucified, he meant that the cross would be central, the central point of his gospel. And that is the biblical picture, of course. And that's what Paul is saying here to the Corinthians. Now, as I said, this pressure or temptation to dismiss or minimize the significance of the cross is still with us today. So there are people today that are very happy for you to believe in Jesus, the Jesus who is just a good moral teacher. There is a Jesus that fits into the culture. He's a good moral teacher. He's a spiritually enlightened person. He might even be in the category of a miracle worker. He might even be a prophet. That Jesus is non-offensive. And you can get a following. You can get people to buy in and to listen in to a message about this Jesus. But the cross is never a part of this Jesus's experience. And for those who proclaim this kind of a Jesus, in their view, the cross is either a tragic mishap or a moral atrocity. Now, really quickly, I want to give you an example. So atonement means to cover sin. And in the Old Testament, we have the Day of Atonement. This was the day when the sacrifice was made and the sins of the nation were covered, the nation of Israel. Now we come into the New Testament and Jesus becomes the one who his blood atones for our sins. His blood covers our sins. So there are in the theological world, there are theories of atonement. There are different ideas of what atonement means, in other words. Now, I think the Bible clearly teaches that the core idea behind atonement is this idea that the blood of Jesus covers our sin. But there are those who opt for and emphasize other theories. So I'll give you just really quickly three other theories. There is the martyr theory about Christ's death. So these are perspectives on the death of Christ. The martyr theory. Christ's death was similar in kind to that of any other noble man who has given up his life as a sacrifice for a principle and for truth or cause. So when a person who embraces the martyr theory thinks about the cross, they think of, well, this, you know, the cross was tragic, but Jesus so believed in his mission. He was a martyr for the mission. He was a martyr for the cause. And so he then becomes an inspiration to us to be devoted to the cause, to the point that we would even give up our lives. Then there is the moral example theory. Christ's death has an influence upon mankind for moral improvement. The example of his suffering ought to soften human hearts and to help

people reform and to better their condition. So again, this is the lens through which some people see the atonement. Well, Jesus set for us a good example. He was selfless. He gave up himself. And so we should all be selfless. We should all give of ourselves. We should give up our rights for others and so forth. And then thirdly, there is the love of God theory. Christ died to show people how much God loved them and to reveal a God of love. So on the cross, to the love of God theory people of the atonement, the love of God people is like, look at the cross. This just shows us how much God loved us. Now, there is some truth to that, obviously, right? But here's the problem. All of these views leave out one essential element, and that is that atonement is Christ's death being first and foremost to save us from sin and judgment. See, that's called penal substitutionary atonement. So there's a penalty, and because we could not pay the penalty, a substitute, Jesus, paid the penalty that we owed. He paid the debt that we owed. That is missing from all of these theories. And this is the offensive thing. This is the offense of the cross that Paul talks about in writing to the Galatians, for example. But the cross tells us that we are lawless, guilty rebels who deserve to be banished forever from God's presence. That's what the cross is saying. That's why it's so offensive. But the cross is saying something else simultaneously. This is the interesting thing about the cross. It tells us that because Jesus is dying the death that we should die. It tells us that, but it also tells us that God loved us so deeply, even in our lost and rebellious state, that he sent his son to rescue us by paying the penalty for our crimes. So the cross is a message of our guilt and culpability and condemnation, but it's a message of God's love and grace and mercy all at the same time. Now, the stumbling block of the cross for the religious, for the moralist, for the philanthropist, the cross is a stumbling block because it says you can't work your way into favor with God. It is foolishness to the philosophers, the intellectuals, the thinkers, because it says you can't reason your way into favor with God. You see, what the cross says is this: the only thing one can do to gain God's favor is to believe, to put your personal trust in his one and only son, Jesus Christ. That's the message of the cross. So it says, sorry, there's nothing you can do to remedy your situation. There's no reformation that can reform you to the extent that is needed. You have to have a new birth. You have to have a new life. You have to have your sins forgiven. And that happens through the cross. Now, Paul says that he kept the cross front and center for this reason. Look at the very last verse here, verse 5. He says, so that your faith might not rest on human wisdom, but on God's power. Now, the question among Bible commentators and theologians is, what is Paul talking about? Because he's talking about he came in the demonstration and of the Spirit and power. What is he referring to there? What is this power that he's talking about? Now, Paul, as he's connecting, like I said in the beginning, he's connecting these two things.
He says that when you preach the cross, the power of God is there. He says when you neglect the cross, when you hold it in contempt or you avoid it, he said, then you empty the message of its power. So what is the power that he's talking about? Some say that, well, this is Paul's talking about when he preached and, you know, he went to the different places that miraculous things were taking place. Maybe there's something to that. But I think the real thing that Paul is talking about here is the dynamic power of the Spirit that comes and awakens us out of our death in trespasses and sins. See, that's what the message of the cross does. When the message of the cross is delivered, whether it's humanly eloquent or not, is not the point, because the power is in the message itself. It's like a seed goes into the ground, and the seed itself contains the power of life. So the gospel is, in a sense, it's like the seed of the life of God. And as that life of God goes forth, it brings us to life. And so the power that Paul is really describing here is the power that all the Corinthians knew firsthand, but evidently forgot. And what did they know firsthand? They knew that God had changed their lives. In the sixth chapter, he goes through this whole list of behaviors that will not inherit the kingdom. Talks about sexual sin, talks about idolatry, talks about theft and embezzlement and greed and murder and all of this stuff. And you know what he says? He says, and such were some of you, but you have been sanctified. You've been changed. How did they change? The power of God. See, that's the power that he's talking about. It's the power to regenerate. It's the power to make us alive. It's the power that comes and brings us to the consciousness of our sin. Now, I don't know about you, but for myself, I remember not being a Christian, and I remember how dead I was to anything that had to do with God. I remember how dead I was to any seriousness about the sinful life I was living. It was just what you did, right? But suddenly there came this moment where the gospel came with power, and I knew I was a sinner. I knew I was a sinner. I knew that I was separated from God. I suddenly became alive to those realities. That was the power of God. That's what the gospel does. It brings us to that place of awakening us out of this state of deadness and showing us that we are hopeless and helpless to change our condition apart from God himself in Christ. And so Paul, he doesn't want the Corinthians to forget this, because this is the root of everything. And now they're sort of, in a sense, they're sort of trading this away for this external look good kind of stuff that has no power. The message of Jesus Christ and him crucified and him raised from the dead is the most powerful message in the universe. It has the power to raise you from the dead and to give you eternal life. It's so amazing. It's such an amazing thing. And you know, sometimes as a preacher, sometimes I have found myself at times preaching and thinking in my own mind how simple this is.
gosh, oh Lord, how is this ever going to do anything? You know, it's just like, and you know, sometimes even when you're preaching it, you're like the kind of passion and everything that should be there because you're preaching the greatest message in the world. For whatever reason, that's not really with you at the moment. And in your mind, you're just thinking, how is this going to do anything? But then what happens is somebody comes up and says, hey, can I tell you this story? You were preaching this one time and you said this, and I knew I needed Christ and I gave him my life. And then they go on to tell you about who they were and what they were doing and how radically God has transformed them. And you're looking at them like, well, you sure look transformed. And you're like, wow, how does that happen? Happens through the power of God. The power of God. I don't know how many of you ever had the opportunity to hear Billy Graham preach, but I remember hearing Billy preach on a number of occasions, not in person, but I would watch his sermons and things. And I remember the thing that always just struck me so deeply about Billy was, on the one hand, the utter simplicity of his message, and on the other hand, the power of his message. And I'll never forget, I think it was back in the 80s or maybe it was the early 90s or something, but there was this moment, and you know, Billy's quite old at this time, and this is one of the last crusades he did, and it was the one where, because they used the internet, it was like the largest audience in his entire preaching ministry. And here's a guy who preached to 1 million people live, not on the internet, but they were there. But I remember there was all this buildup to this event. People were praying and, you know, this is going to be the greatest evangelistic effort in all of history. And I remember all of this. And I remember just waiting for that day, like, man, this is going to come. And I want to hear what he says. And I'll never forget listening to that message. And as I'm listening to it, I'm thinking, this is the simplest thing I have ever heard. And not only was it simple, but on this particular occasion, you know, Billy was somewhat older. On this particular occasion, he was kind of stumbling through some things. And, you know, he gave an illustration. He told a story and he got it wrong. And he kind of had to backtrack and say, wait, no, it didn't happen like that. It happened like this, you know. And I remember thinking to myself, like, wow, this is amazing. This is like preaching to more people than anybody's ever preached to in history. And this message is so simple. But you know, that tens of thousands of people's lives were transformed that day. Not because of his eloquence, although at times he could be very eloquent. Not because of his great persuasive powers, because like I said, at this stage in his life, those things were kind of absent. But those lives were changed because he stuck to the cross. He knew that's where the power was. And I'm sure that there are thousands of people in the world today who from that day forward, their lives have never been the same because of that message. Because of the power in that message. And my friends, let's never lose that understanding. It's not human wisdom. It's not eloquence. God's ways are different than man's ways. And God's power is not dependent on your power. And God's wisdom is not dependent on your wisdom or my wisdom. It is independent of us. And sometimes we can get hung up on I can get hung up on, oh gosh, I don't know. I didn't really say that. Oh, I can't tell you how many regrets I've had after preaching, thinking, oh, if I only would have said this, if I should have said it this way, oh, why didn't I say it like that? And you know, sometimes you just go, okay, forget it. Never mind, Lord.
It's really not up to me anyway. It's up to you.

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1: 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Yes, as much as we can. But we recognize in the end that that's not the thing. God's word, his gospel, is independent power. It's God's power. And so that's why Paul is not going to move away at all from the message of the cross. And that's why we can never move away from the message of the cross. The simple message that God love the world so much that he gave his one and only son, that whoever will put their trust in him will not perish, but have everlasting life.
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2: 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This is John Watanabe, thankful to be serving you during the genesis of this Wednesday, May 13th. And on Back to Basics, we just heard Pastor Brian Broderson talking about the simplicity and the power of the gospel. And we're always here to help you to stay focused on the gospel above anything going on in this world. And we always like to let you know how you can share the gospel and how to do it more effectively. And here's an event coming soon to SoCal that will focus on all that. The 2026 Calvary Global Network International Conference will take place June 28th through July 1st on the campus of Calvary Chapel, Costa Mesa. Yes, for a few days set apart to be refreshed and renewed. And the theme for this year's conference is For Such a Time as This, the Church in the World. This gathering will encourage and equip believers to live faithfully and engage the world with gospel hope. You'll hear Bible-centered teaching from trusted voices, including Dr. Andrew Allerton, Dr. Carmen Joy Imes, Brian Broderson, who you just heard on Back to Basics, Heath Hardesty, Brad Hall, Mark Foreman, and Phil Metzger, along with focused workshops designed to encourage and equip. 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And for more details about this event and other events happening here in SoCal, visit the events page at kwave.com. Stay tuned. Coming up next, during the beginning of this brand new day, a fresh new start, a new beginning with Pastor Greg Laurie. And on this edition, we'll take a good look at a description of Jesus in the Bible's Old Testament in the book of Isaiah chapter 9 as Pastor Greg Laurie delivers his message, The Name That Changes Everything. And above all that's happening in this world, you have probably heard that old cliche, the more things change, the more things stay the same. Well, we're going to stay focused on the name that will make the impact that will last forever. Stay tuned. It's coming up next on A New Beginning.
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4: 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You remember, God spoke face to face with Moses. And there is the tendency to want things and persons come between us and God. There are a great many people do not like to do business directly with God. They like to go through a man or a church or a ceremony or through something or even a book or go to a conference. All of these have their place, but friends, we need to go directly to God.
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11: The name of Jesus elicits strong reactions. Pastor Greg Laurie says Jesus is the name that changes everything.
12: Everything Jesus did was wonderful. Everywhere he went, he created wonder. Walking on the water, healing the sick, even raising the dead. The more you know of Jesus, the more you will say he is wonderful. And all of that wonder will lead to worship and a desire to know him better. This is-

0: probably met someone who left an indelible mark on your life. A friend, a loved one, a coach, a teacher. Maybe it was something they said, or the way they stepped in right when you needed it. Long after the moment passed, that impact stayed with you. Well, today on A New Beginning, Pastor Greg Laurie points us to the one who still changes lives like that today, but on a whole different level. A level that reaches to eternity. It's a message you don't want to miss.
1: So I heard about a guy who had the unfortunate last name of Odd. Imagine going through life with the name of Odd. You can anticipate what people said to him. Oh, that's odd. What a weird last name. That's odd. He got so tired of hearing that throughout his life, so he gave instructions that upon his death, he wanted his tombstone left blank. He didn't want anyone to comment on his name any longer. And so he did die. They buried him. And just as he requested, his tombstone was left blank. People would walk through the cemetery and they would read the inscriptions on other tombstones. And when they came to the blank tombstone, they were overheard to say, "That's it." How many of you have heard this joke before? What do you want, a medal? That's odd. Names matter. People spend a lot of time thinking about what to name their children. Sometimes people go to court to have their name changed. And then you might get stuck with a nickname. Oh, I had one, and I did not like it. My nickname was Pogo. I was named after a cartoon character called Pogo the Possum, because apparently one of my aunts saw me as a little baby and said, "Well, he looks just like Pogo the Possum." I didn't quite see the resemblance.

once. So I went through my entire childhood being known as Pogo. Well, of course, my name was Gregory. I was named after an actor that was popular back then, Gregory Peck. But my name has fallen out of favor. It used to be a very popular name, not any longer. It's not even in the top 1,000. Nobody names their kid Greg or Gregory. But don't get me started on the name Karen, okay? That name has really dropped in popularity. You know, in the 60s, it was like in the top five. Lots of Karens. But since whoever that woman was named Karen, who did whatever it is she did, and then it became the thing we use to describe bad behavior, unfortunately, from women, now it has dropped down to 4,800. That's pretty low. But, and then there's all these kind of trendy names that people use now, you know, River. Sorry, River. There's an actual river here. River, Sky, Wolf, Legend, Apple. Sounds like they're naming their kids after scented candles. I don't know. But so there's all these names that we go through life with. And then there's people who change their names because they went into show business. For instance, have you ever heard of Archibald Leach? Probably not, but he was better known as Cary Grant. Norma Jean Mortensen became Marilyn Monroe. Frances Gumm became Judy Garland. This is interesting. Karen Johnson became Whoopi Goldberg. I would think that would almost be the reverse. Like, your name was Whoopi Goldberg, and you change it to Karen Johnson, but it's the opposite. Thomas Mapother, I think I'm pronouncing it right, the fourth, became Tom Cruise. Reginald Kenneth Dwight became Elton John. Peter Gene Hernandez became Bruno Mars. Aubrey Graham became Drake. Calvin Broaddus became Snoop Dogg, and Gordon Sumner became Sting. David Hal Evans became The Edge, and Paul Hewson became Bono. Brian Hugh Warner became Marilyn Manson, and Vincent Furnier became Alice Cooper. And Arnold Jerry Dorsey changed his name to Engelbert Humperdinck. It seems like Engelbert Humperdinck would change his name to Charles Dorsey, but the opposite took place. Well, I want to take those names to talk about the most important name ever given to any person. I bet you can guess who it is. Can you? It's Greg. No. It's Jesus, of course. And remember, the angel Gabriel came to both Mary and Joseph, told them they would have a child. And Gabriel said, and you will name him Jesus because he will save his people from their sins. Jesus Christ. It's a name above all names. If you don't believe me, just use it in a conversation. Try doing it in a crowded room or in a restaurant. Just be talking about anything and just say, well, you know, Jesus Christ says people will stop. They'll look over at you for a moment. People use it to punctuate their sentences. People use it as a form of profanity. Isn't it interesting? They don't use other names. They don't, when they're angry, say, oh, Buddha, what was that? You know, they use the name that is above all names, Jesus Christ. And in a backhanded way, they're acknowledging there's power in that name. It's a name that divides time. It's a name that changes life. It's a name that everyone will bow before one day at the name of Jesus Christ. The Bible says every knee will bow and every tongue will confess that Jesus Christ is the Lord to the glory of God the Father. Well, that brings us to Isaiah 9:6. He talks about what Jesus will do, and he gives us different names, if you will, or titles or descriptions of Jesus. And by the way, this was written 700 years before Jesus was born. You know this verse well. Let's read it out loud together. Isaiah 9:6. For unto us a child is born, unto us a son is given, and the government will be upon his shoulder, and his name will be called Wonderful, Counselor, Mighty God, Everlasting Father, Prince of Peace. Don't you love that verse? It really tells us about Jesus from both an earthly and heavenly perspective. Unto us a child is born. That's how we saw him on earth. The little baby was born.

0: manger of Bethlehem. But from heaven's perspective, a son was given. For God so loved the world, he gave his only begotten son. So we saw his entrance into our world, but he departed heaven to come and walk among us.
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0: This is the end of our series called Jesus and You in the Old Testament. In this series, we've looked at Jesus and his appearances in the Old Testament. Jesus said, your father Abraham rejoiced to see my day, and he saw it, and he was glad. So Jesus was effectively saying, look, people, I knew Abraham. I talked with Abraham. So we know that Jesus made an appearance in the Old Testament to Abraham. We assume it was when Abraham was preparing to sacrifice his son in obedience to God, and the angel of the Lord appeared and stopped him. And we believe that was not an angel at all, but it was what we call a Christophany, an appearance of Christ. Then we know that Jacob wrestled with an angel who he later said he believed was God, and he called the place the face of God where he wrestled with his angel. We believe that too was another Christophany. Jesus appeared to Joshua before he conquered Jericho. He also appeared to Gideon when he faced the Midianites. So he made all these Old Testament appearances because Jesus is in the Old Testament concealed and he's in the New Testament revealed. But now we come to this beautiful passage that tells us what his mission is. And it tells us more about his character. It's sort of like a diamond with many facets. You hold it up to the light and you turn it around and you see something different from every angle. And Isaiah 9:6 just shows us all of these facets of the diamond as we talk about Jesus. So let's start with the first part. And his name will be called Wonderful. That takes care of the dullness of life. I want to mention also that I want to thank Warren Wiersbe for his great outline on this particular verse in his book, His Name is Wonderful. So his name is wonderful. That takes care of the dullness of life. The word wonderful obviously comes from the root word wonder. And I wonder if we have not lost our sense of wonder in this modern world of tech. As Blaise Pascal said in the 17th century, quote, all of humanity's problems stem from the inability to sit quietly in a room alone. Man, if that was true in the 17th century, how much more true is it today? We all carry these devices around with us. You can't stand in a line to get coffee or anywhere else without pulling that phone out of your pocket. No one talks to each other anymore. We stare at the phone. Even when we come to a light in our car, pull out the phone, start scrolling. We're so distracted by this. And these phones are supercomputers. NASA engineers say a modern cell phone has more computing power than all of NASA had during the Apollo mission. Can you imagine that? That little device you carry in your pocket has more computing power than all of NASA had when they landed people on the moon. So it's an incredible thing. So here we now have access to the greatest libraries in the world, but we watch cat videos all day long. It makes no sense at all. And we have smart homes and smart cars and smart TVs, and we stream movies in 8K to our game consoles, and we have VR headsets where we can travel the world and see more real than reality at times. Then on top of that, you have AI that is changing everything before our very eyes. And yet with all of this tech literally exploding around us, you'll have someone say, usually young, I'm bored. Gene Twenge, a researcher on Gen Z, said, and I quote, "We have a generation that is constantly stimulated, yet more bored, anxious, and restless than ever," end quote. I think that's true. And you see that they have iPad holders and baby strollers now. Is this a good idea? Experts say we're actually remapping the brains of these children and exposing them to all of the stimuli that we don't even know what the long-term effect of it all will be. And I think there has to come a moment where we put the cell phone away, we put the iPad away, and we go out in God's creation and just get our sense of wonder back again, right? So, his name is Wonderful. That word wonder can be translated as amazement, surprise, astonishment, admiration, bewilderment, worship. Everything Jesus did was wonderful. His birth was wonderful. His life was wonderful. His death and resurrection were wonderful. Everywhere he went, he created wonder. Walking on the water, healing the sick, even raising the dead. The more you know of Jesus, the more you will say he is wonderful. And all of that wonder will lead to worship and a desire to know him better. Ordinary people experience extraordinary things because of the wonder of Jesus. His name shall be called Wonderful. Again, that takes care of the dullness of life. His name is Counselor. That takes care of the decisions of life. You know, people will go to Google, ChatGPT, Grok for answers to life's questions. I read about a young man who said that his chatbot had become his best friend. Dude, you need to get out more. I read a story about a young woman that literally married her AI avatar, actually had a wedding ceremony. This is insane, people. Here is the creator of the universe, the Almighty God, who's saying, "I want to be your counselor. I want to reveal my will to you." And we turn to all these other places for direction. You know, well, some people will say, "Well, I'll just follow my heart." What does that even mean? Well, the heart wants what the heart wants. Shut up. I mean, stop. So what are you really saying? Are you saying you're going to follow your emotions or you're going to follow your intuition? Well, it's just my heart. Okay, problem. The Bible says the heart is deceitfully wicked above all things. Who can know it? Your heart can mislead you. Your emotions and even your intuition can mislead you, but God's word will never mislead you. This is where you need to look for direction. His name shall be called Wonderful Counselor. God wants to counsel you. And when we read that, it just reminds us that God has a plan for our life. Did you know that? God has a specific plan for your life that is actually unfolding right now. And he's going to reveal that plan as you study the word of God. His name shall be called Wonderful. That takes care of the dullness of life. His name shall be called Counselor. That takes care of the decisions of life. His name is Mighty God. That takes care of the demands of life. When Jesus walked this earth, it's important for us to realize that he was the God-man. Not man becoming a God. That's impossible. But God becoming a man and walking among us. Here's a perfect illustration of it. One day, the disciples and Jesus climbed into a boat and went out to the Sea of Galilee, and a huge storm came. And he was asleep in the lower part of the boat. What could be more human than being asleep from an exhausting day of hard work in ministry? So they woke him up and said, "Jesus, we're going to die. Do something." So he came up on the deck and he said, "Peace be still." And the storm stopped. What could be more divine than stopping a storm? So there was Jesus walking among us, the man who wanted to tell us how to know God and the man who was God. And it's an amazing thing. And he's the Mighty God and he has this power for you. All power is given to me. And he said, "Now go therefore into all the world and make disciples." He said, "You shall receive power after the Holy Spirit has come upon you."

0: Pastor Greg Laurie is offering so many rich insights today on the person of Christ. Today's message title here on A New Beginning, The Name That Changes Everything. And there's more to come. Here's an important question. You're hearing about Jesus, but do you know him personally? Have you ever come to him to ask him to forgive your sins and become your Savior? Pastor Greg, what would you say to the person listening who would like to do just that?
1: What I would say is he's only a prayer away, which means if you will call upon the name of the Lord right now through prayer, he will hear your prayer and answer your prayer. Listen, if you want Jesus Christ to come into your life, if you want him to forgive you of your sin, if you want to know that you'll go to heaven when you die, just pray this prayer right now after me. Just pray, Lord Jesus, I know that I'm a sinner, but I know that you're the Savior who died on the cross for my sin and rose again from the dead. I turn from my sin now, and I choose to follow you from this moment forward as my Savior and Lord, as my God and my friend. In Jesus' name I pray. Amen.
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0: Let me ask you this. If a marriage is in trouble, or even if it's just not quite as vibrant as it used to be, what's something that someone can do today to help get things back on track and moving in the right direction?
1: I would say strike the word divorce from your vocabulary. Wedlock should be a padlock. And even if you are having disagreements, you can work through them. People will often dissolve marriages over so-called irreconcilable differences. Listen, Kathy, my wife, and I have had irreconcilable differences for 52 years. She's neat and I'm messy. She's sometimes late. I'm usually on time. And the list goes on. But you can work through these things. And I have done a lot of marriage counseling over the years, and I can think of some marriages that were hanging by a thread. And I pleaded with the people, stay together. You can get through this. And they divorced. And I've had people come to me afterwards who said, we wished we'd listened to what you said. We could have fixed this. We could have gotten through this. And so just go into it with the mindset that we're going to get this worked out. We're going to forgive where necessary. We're going to forget where necessary. And we're going to get this marriage on a strong footing. Maybe it hasn't been up to this point, but now it will be. But go into it planning for success, not for failure. Don't even utter the word divorce when you're having a disagreement or an argument. Again, wedlock should be a padlock, but not, I don't mean that in a negative way. Oh, I'm locked in. I'm stuck with her. I'm stuck with him. Yes, the Bible does say that the two become one, but the word that is used there to talk about that adhesive nature of marriage is not the idea of being stuck to someone against your will. It's the idea of holding on to someone. Think of a mountain climber. They hold on to the side of that mountain for dear life. You're holding on to each other for dear life, loving that person, wanting what's best for them, moving forward in your relationship with Christ and growing in your love.

0: for each other. So I put a bunch of this down in a brand new book that I've written called Am I Doing This Right? 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
2: 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This is John Watanabe, and coming up next, we'll continue to look into God's Word as we listen to Abounding Grace, featuring the Bible teaching of Pastor Ed Taylor. And for quite some time, Pastor Ed has been teaching the Bible's Old Testament book of Exodus, going nice and slow, chapter by chapter, verse by verse. I like how he goes nice and slow with these teaching series, so we don't miss anything, so we don't miss any nutrients as we chew on and feast on God's Word. And on this edition, Pastor Ed Taylor will complete his study in Exodus with a message entitled The Glory and Presence of the Lord. Stay close as we stay close to God's presence as we listen to Abounding Grace, coming up next.
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8: 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Now, not necessarily the best that you don't have, but the best that you have. 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

0: Hi there, friend, and welcome to Abounding Grace. Pastor Ed Taylor will complete his study in Exodus today, and in these final chapters we're about to look at, the tabernacle is being constructed. Now, God went into great detail when describing to the people how he wanted his tabernacle built, and for good reason. It was to be a portrait of Christ. And so it's also good to note that the people heard the instructions and obeyed them completely.
1: Chapter 37, verses 1 through 9, the Ark of the Covenant is repeated. The Ark with the mercy seat overlooking. Speaking of Jesus, our mercy seat, where we run today for our help in time of need. The tabernacle pointing by faith of this old covenant community of a coming Messiah and Savior. Each time they see these beautiful colors, they'd smell the sacrifices. They'd remember the Ark of the Covenant overlaid in gold with the mercy seat, which would be speaking of the quality of Jesus, the Messiah to come. Verses 10 through 16 was the table of showbread. It had 12 loaves there, reminding the priest of the people of whom he was serving. One loaf for every tribe. But even more, the loaves reminded us of what? The bread of life. Jesus giving us our sustenance by faith. Verses 17 through 24, the golden lampstand. What did Jesus say? I am the light of the world. And this would be what lit the inside of the tabernacle. And of course, verses 25 through 29, the altar of incense and the holy anointing oil. Oh, that we would be people of prayer and consecration, people that would lean upon the Holy Spirit and the power of the Holy Spirit. It's not by might, not by our own power, but what? By the Spirit of God. It's his power and his strength. How's that for a chapter? Chapter 38, verses 1 through 7, the altar and the burnt offerings. The first thing you would see when you walk into the outer court was this altar of burnt offerings. Each time you would see this, you'd be reminded that the only way to approach God was through the sacrifice of an innocent animal. You would see the blood there. It was a very bloody scene. Each time you would be reminded of the price that must be paid for our sins. The bronze altar was made by the offering of the women and their polished brass mirrors. In the New Testament, not the women are reminded, and I think applicationally for men as well, that don't let your beauty just be outward, but inward. Let the beauty that you carry in life and the handsomeness, men, that you carry in life be inward, not just outward. And isn't the world so opposite? It's so upside down. It's so fake and so phony. It's not even real. The longer we go in the world, in the culture we're living in right now, there's so many things we're not even going to be able to tell the difference between what's real and what's not real. It's already happening. And as you navigate in here as a pastor and as a brother, as a dad, as a grandfather, let me give you some advice. You go into the world where you're not going to be able to tell what's right or wrong. You need a paper Bible, because this is right all the time. You need something that's printed, not connected to the internet. The battery won't wear out, and it's yours. It's highlighted, it's circled, it's starred. You got little dates here when the Lord spoke to you. You have everything that you need with this book. Not this book, this is my book, but your book. This book here has 30 years of mileage on it, 30 years of notes. 30 years of, hey, this is where I turn to. This is what I look to. It's never let me down. It always tells me the truth, and it always reminds me of a God who loves me. And you need this in a world where you can't tell the difference between right and wrong, where you get confused on YouTube, and you get confused on TikTok, and you get confused with some of the images put out by AI and some of the things that are there.

just the world we're in. We're not going to change it. This is the world we're in. You have to embrace it. This is our world. This is what God, we were born the moment we were born to be alive in this. And you need this in a world where you can't tell the difference between right and wrong, where you get confused on YouTube and you get confused on TikTok and you get confused with some of the images put out by AI and some of the things that are there. It's just the world we're in. We're not going to change it.

you know, sin has been with us since the garden. And so, you know, we may want other times, I get it, this is real challenging, but if you get caught up in all the challenges, this has been a theme, hasn't it? You've heard this over and over again. You get caught up on all the challenges, you're gonna forget why God has you alive today. And God has you alive to reach people with the gospel. Yes. And to love them in Jesus' name. That's something that AI and computers could never do like you could do. Can you imagine? The power, you can send somebody by email and you can send a text message and you can WhatsApp someone and you can send a DM. You can do a lot of tools to reach out. But isn't it different when you're looking someone in the eye and you hand them a card and you say, come to church with me? Isn't it different? It's different. I'm telling you right now, it's different. Whether you agree with me or not, you should test it and you'll come back. Oh yeah, you're right, Pastor. It's different. Because you're right there. You're connected with them. This is what God made you for. People to people. There's only two things that are eternal, you know. Two things going from here to heaven. People and the word of God. The souls of men and the word of God. That's what we get to take into eternity. That's it. But man, isn't it great? We get to invest our lives in the word of God and people. And so just start loving people. Start inviting people. Start praying for people. How do you approach a stranger or how do you approach someone in an awkward situation? By the way, these situations with people, they're awkward until they're not. Yeah. It won't be awkward forever. You get a couple under your belt and go, oh, I like this. I like connecting with you. This is amazing. This is great. I like being rejected. Hey, Lord, yes. Planted a seed. I planted a seed. And you walk away rejoicing. But here, let me give you the question that most likely will open the door for you. You ready? You can jot it down, but you don't need to. You'll remember it. Here's the question. Is there anything that I can pray for you about? Yeah. That simple. You can, any kind of variations, try to stay away from a yes or no. How can I pray for you is a better way. How can I pray for you? If you ask, that's more open-ended. But you know in the conversation how to approach it, depending on how the conversation is. You see somebody sitting there and they're crying. You have permission to go and approach them. You have permission. You don't need to ask anybody. You can go and be safe, of course, be wise, but you have permission. You see somebody crying. Hey, you know what? I just want you to know there's a God in heaven that loves you. Yes. And he sent me to you right now. Amen. How can I pray for you? And 99%, I mean, it's not an exact percentage, right? But 99% of people are going to go, yeah, pray for me. This just happened. I just got this news. I don't know what's going to happen. I just wanted to be alone right now, but at the same time, I didn't want to be alone, and I'm so glad you're here. You'd be amazed the responses you get back. If you just do it, just take the step of faith. Weren't you just praying earlier today, steps of faith? You were praying for yourself. You thought you were praying for someone else, but you were actually praying for yourself. Lord, give me faith. I want to step into people's life. There's a whole world to be saved. Can you imagine what would happen if just double the amount of our church got saved in Aurora, what that would change in our city? What if triple the amount? And we're not even a very big church. Let's say triple the amount of our church. Would that change the city? Yes or no? It would. It would change the neighborhood. It would change the street. It would change the workplace. And we get to be a part of it. But the enemy gets us off on things. We all get distracted and we get upset and we want to do our own. Like God, just keep your eyes on the Lord. Keep your eyes on the Lord. Let these times in church remind you of his faithfulness. Remind you, so much in God's economy is, and you see it with the tabernacle, don't you? It's symbolic, but it's also beautiful. God wanted things to be beautiful. He wanted things done with excellence. He wanted to be worshiped with the best. Now, not necessarily the best that you don't have, but the best that you have. Bring what you have to the Lord. Bring your best to him. Bring your best attitude. Bring your best heart. Bring the best that you have. Just come as you are and watch the Lord work in your heart. Notice in chapter 38, in verse 8, this was the bronze laver. This is where the regular washings would take place of the priests. Then verses 9 through 20 was the outer court of the tabernacle. That's self-explanatory. Verses 21 through 31 was the summary and the accounting of everything that came in. And with all the stuff coming in and being given, Moses keeps an inventory, keeping everyone accountable. Because all of this stuff that was brought to the Lord belongs to the Lord.
And he deserves our best, even our best account.

hunting. I know it might seem menial and tedious, but it's not when things belong to the Lord. These are his. It belongs to him. And so they kept count. Chapter 39, verses 1 through 31, were the different pieces of clothing. The priests were different than all the people. They had special clothes that set them apart. But the clothes didn't make the man. The man was made to wear the clothes. Just putting on priestly garments did not make you a priest. It's the same today. Just saying you're a Christian, pretending you're a Christian, play acting you're a Christian, doesn't make you a Christian. You must be born again. Only priests could wear the priestly clothing and it to be accurate. You can't pretend. You can't put off. I mean, you can, obviously, that's sinful. To put off an air, to put on a face, to present yourself as one thing, you know, to put on holy clothes or to put on righteous clothes or to put on, Jesus even gave that parable. It's like, hey, where are your garments at? Oh, we don't have any. Well, you know what? You can't come in because you got to have the garments that are given to you. You can't just put them on. They have to be given to you, the righteousness of Christ. But you can put on a face and you can put on airs. But what Jesus calls them, he calls that hypocrisy. Don't think that if you just put on the outward, that's what makes you. It's the other way around. God makes you, and then he clothes you. I love it. You got to take off the clothes of the old man and put on the new man, the Bible says. In chapter 39, verse 32 through 43 was the final inspection of Moses. He looked it over. Notice, in verse 32, thus all the work of the tabernacle of the tent of meeting was finished, verse 32. And the children of Israel did according to all that the Lord had commanded Moses, so they did. And they brought the tabernacle to Moses, the tent, all its furnishings, clasps, boards, bars, pillars, its sockets, the coverings of ram skins, dyed red, the covering of badger skins. They're bringing all of these things, it says in verse 42, according to all that the Lord had commanded Moses, so the children of Israel did all the work. Then Moses looked over all the work, and indeed they had done it. Mark that. You want that to be the testimony of your life. Indeed, you did it. Isn't that a different definition of hearing Jesus say, well done, good and faithful servant? And here's what it sounds like. You did it. They did it. They brought all the resources, all the ingredients. They brought everything. They brought more than enough. Then they obeyed and put it all together. They bring it to Moses. He looks over it as that representative of God. And there it is. The Bible says they did it. And just like the Lord commanded, verse 43, just so they had done it. And Moses blessed them. Here's the principle that you've heard me say many, many times. God blesses obedience. That's the blessing here. God blesses obedience. He does not bless disobedience. And so here's how that works. You may have areas of your life where you're disobedient, where you're cutting corners, you might be hypocritical, you know, the things of the flesh that we really need to reckon the old man dead and deal with. But you're not in that space right now. You're just doing your own thing, kind of made a way, you made an excuse, you got a reason, you're right there. And then I say, well, God blesses obedience. He doesn't bless disobedience. You go, no, Pastor, I'm living blessings right now. I'm living blessings, and I got this little corner. You're not going to tell me that, but you're in your mind, you're processing right now. It's like, well, I don't know if that's so true. I mean, I see it here in Moses, but I don't have everything. And I'm purposely, I mean, we're talking purposeful stuff here, not accidental stuff, not stumbling and, you know, you're driving, you didn't mean to cuss, and somebody cut you off and you cuss. Like, I don't mean that. I mean stuff you know about that you're in right now. And you're so convinced in your mind, but you're self-deceived. You go, well, I'm experiencing blessings. I still got this. I just got a raise. Let me explain what's happening to you. Ready? God is blessing you in spite of your disobedience, not because of it. He's blessing you because he loves you. He loves you as a child. You've been adopted into his family. The goodness of God, Paul would ask you, don't you know that the goodness of God leads to more disobedience? No. It does in the flesh. The Bible says, don't you know, Paul asked the question to the Romans, don't you understand that the goodness of God leads to what? Repentance. So you're experiencing blessing, but don't
Don't think that God's blessing your

sin. Don't think of God's blessing your compromise. Don't think of God's blessing that area of your life where right now God's brought it to the surface just from a little study where we just summarized all these verses and look, here you are hearing from the Lord. Why? Because he loves you and he cares for you. There's a principle that we'll never get out from under. Not one of us. No one in the world will ever get out from under this. What you sow is what you reap. If you sow to the flesh, we're going to reap corruption. But if we sow to the Spirit, we'll reap everlasting life. Moses blesses the people, and what a joy it was to experience it because they were obedient. They're not always obedient, are they? They're not always. They don't. It's not like they have this perfect resume. But I'm sure if we had a chance to interview them, I'm sure if we had a chance to talk to them personally, they would say, but I love the Lord. What I'm doing, I don't want to do. And what I'm doing, I don't want to do. And what I don't want to do, I do. It's like what Paul said in Romans chapter 7. Who will deliver me from this body of death? And then what? The deliverance comes from where? God. I thank God. I thank God that he sent Jesus Christ. That's where the deliverance comes. So in chapter 40, they set up the tabernacle. Verses 1 through 33, they get it all set up. And it's a beautiful sight. It's been about a year now since they've left Egypt. On the anniversary of their redemption, the tabernacle is set up. It says, then the Lord spoke, verse 1, on the first day of the first month, you shall set up the tabernacle of the tent of meeting. Put in it the ark of the testimony, partition off the ark with the veil, bring the table, anoint the altar, or the anoint, verse 10, the altar, you know, the anointing oil, verse 9. There's a whole process that they're following. It says, let's just read through it, verse 4. You shall bring in the table and arrange the things that are beset in order on it. You shall bring in the lampstand and its light, its lamps. Verse 5, you should also set the altar of gold for the incense before the ark of the testimony and put up the screen for the door of the tabernacle. You shall set the altar of the burnt offering before the door of the tabernacle of the tent of meeting. And you shall set the laver between the tabernacle of meeting and the altar and put water on it, in it. You shall set up the court all around and hang up the screen at the court gate. Take the anointing oil and anoint the tabernacle and all that's in it. And you shall hallow it and all its utensils. It shall be holy. You shall anoint the altar of the burnt offering and its utensils and sanctify the altar. The altar shall be most holy. You shall anoint the laver and its base and sanctify it. You shall bring Aaron and his sons to the door of the tabernacle of meeting and wash them with water. You shall put the holy garments on Aaron and anoint him and sanctify him that he may minister to me as priest. You shall bring, verse 14, his sons and clothe them with tunics. You shall anoint them as you anointed their father, that they may minister to me as priests. For their anointing shall surely be an everlasting priesthood throughout their generations. Thus Moses did according to all that the Lord commanded him. So he did, and it came to pass in the first month of the second year, on the first day of the month, that the tabernacle was raised up. So Moses raised up the tabernacle, fastened its sockets, set up its boards, put in its bars, and raised up its pillars. He spread out the tent over the tabernacle and put the covering of the tent on top of it, as the Lord had commanded Moses. He took the testimony and put it in the ark, inserted the poles through the rings of the ark, put the mercy seat on top of the ark, and he brought the ark into the tabernacle, hung up the veil of the covering, partitioned off the ark of the testimony, as the Lord had commanded Moses. Verse 22, he put the table in the tabernacle of meeting on the north side of the tabernacle outside the veil, and he set the bread in order upon it before the Lord, as the Lord had commanded Moses. He put the lampstand in the tabernacle of meeting across from the table on the south side of the tabernacle. And he lit the lamps before the Lord as the Lord commanded Moses. He put the gold altar in the tabernacle of meeting in front of the veil. And he burned sweet incense on it as the Lord had commanded Moses. He hung up the screen at the door of the tabernacle. And he put the altar of the burnt offering before the door of the tabernacle of the tent of meeting and offered upon it the burnt offering and the grain offering, as the Lord had commanded Moses. He set the laver between the tabernacle of meeting and the altar, and put water there for washing. And Moses, Aaron, and his sons washed their hands and their feet.

0: feet with water from it. When they went into the tabernacle of meeting, and when they came near the altar, they washed, as the Lord had commanded Moses. And he raised up the court all around the tabernacle and the altar and hung up the screen of the court gate. So Moses finished the work. About a year now since they came out of Egypt. And I love how God keeps his calendar. His years are measured by spiritual accomplishments. They began their year in the month of redemption. It was their spiritual birthday. That's why I like to celebrate my spiritual birthday. It was such a dramatic change for me. I believe my spiritual birthday is more important than my physical birthday. Although that's important because I wouldn't have a spiritual birthday if I didn't have a physical one. But my spiritual birthday means more to me than my physical birth. That's why when I ask how old I am, I have two numbers. I have a natural birth. It's on my birth certificate. But I also have a spiritual birth. And so now I'm getting kind of old. I'm in my 30s. I've been saved now 34 years in the Lord. And it's such a glorious thing to be saved, to have my life anointed with the oil of God, to see God take something and make beauty from ashes, to receive me. How? By his grace. What did I do to deserve God to reach out to me? What did I do exactly for God to pinpoint me and invite me and adopt me? I have that testimony. I look at my own physical adoption. I was adopted by my parents. What did I possibly do to earn adoption with all those kids in the nursery, however they did it? I had poopy pants and I cried a lot. What was there? And I wasn't a good looking baby either. So I got nothing working for me, nothing at all. But I didn't. What did I do to earn my parents' favor, or what could I possibly do? What trick could I? I had nothing to offer. They chose me by their own will, their own choice, even as God did. And they chose me with love, my parent, my physical, but they chose me with love and they didn't even know me yet. And they loved me as their own. They had no idea. And yet God, in all his knowledge, he knows everything about you, past, present, and future. He loves you. And he sent Jesus for you. It's just a beautiful thing to think of the faithfulness of God in our lives.
1: What a great note to end this study of Exodus with, the faithfulness of God. And this is Abounding Grace with Pastor Ed Tanner. 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
1: Wow, after Pastor Ed Taylor did a magnificent job teaching chapter by chapter, verse by verse, about Moses and company in the Bible's Old Testament book of Exodus, I look forward to tomorrow's edition of Abounding Grace, when Pastor Ed Taylor will start a new teaching series in the Bible's New Testament book of Galatians, featuring the Spirit.

0: Spirit-filled writing of the Apostle Paul, writing to the people back in the day in Galatia in what is now modern-day Turkey. And these lessons from the Bible certainly apply to us in modern times, and I look forward to more of Pastor Ed's teaching, same time, same station, right here on K-Wave 1110 and 107.9, serving the greater Los Angeles area, sharing life, delivering truth, giving hope. This is John Watanabe, and coming up next on Focus on the Family, we'll hear part one of a powerful testimony from an abortion survivor, Sarah Zagorski, and she'll share with us an amazing journey from abortion survivor to pro-life advocate, and she'll share with us how she met the Lord through an adoptive family. 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
2: God was dealing with Moses directly. He was equipping him for the great task of delivering this people. And God did not want a third party brought in, which would dissipate or insulate the power of God coming directly to Moses. You remember, God spoke face to face with Moses. And there is the tendency to want things and persons come between us and God. There are a great many people do not like to do business directly with God. They like to go through a man or a church or a ceremony or through something or even a book or go to a conference. All of these have their place, but friends, we need to go directly to God.
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6: And through that suffering, that's when I encountered the Savior of Isaiah 53, the suffering Savior who reached out to me in a radical way in that suffering. And that changed the course of my very life. In that place of vulnerability, in that place of pain, I learned Jesus, his humanity, understands this suffering.
7: That's Sarah Zagorski, and she has an amazing, inspiring story about God's hand in her life through very difficult circumstances. You'll hear about God's redemption in her life and her family's life on today's episode of Focus on the Family with Jim Daly, and I'm John Fuller.
5: Yeah, John, today we're going to talk about one of the most difficult issues in the culture, abortion. But what we're approaching this through is a deeply personal story of survival, compassion, and redemption. And our guest is Sarah, and I'm looking forward to the story and the unfolding of her story. It's going to inspire you and hopefully give you hope, especially moms who are thinking about abortion or, you know, whether or not having this child is going to be the right thing to do. I think she'll make a powerful case for why the answer is life.
7: Hmm. Yeah, Sarah serves as the Senior Director of Public Relations and Communication at Americans United for Life and frequently speaks and even testifies before Congress and in state legislatures about born alive infant protections. And she's contributed to a book that includes her story. It's called Choose Life: Answering Key Claims of Abortion Defenders with Compassion. And you can learn more about Sarah and this resource, this very powerful book, when you call 800, the letter A and the word family, or stop by focusonthefamily.com/broadcast.
5: Sarah, it is a privilege to have you with us here on Focus on the Family. Thanks for coming.
6: I'm very delighted to be here. Thank you so much.
5: Now, it's really, I got a big smile on my face because you were an intern here at Focus on the Family in 2010, right?
6: 2010.
5: How amazing. Now, all these years later, you're like out there telling your story.

0: story, you know, participating and writing this great book, and you're standing up for life. I'm proud of you. Way to go.
1: Thank you.
0: And I think people are going to hear, you know, why that is such a big deal as we unfold your story. Let's bring your mom into this before you're born. What kind of environment is she in? And let's, you know, make sure people understand what trouble some of these women are truly in.
1: Sure. My mother was a beautiful person, and she immigrated to America from Honduras, fleeing an abusive father, actually, with her sister. And upon arrival here, she quickly married her first husband, who was abusive to her. And then they divorced, and she got involved with another, unfortunately, predatory-type individual in her life. And she had very little education. She was diagnosed in her life with paranoid schizophrenia. And she was really marginalized because of her race and because of her poverty, both things together. And so she was really a woman who suffered greatly, and not just because of her mental illness, but because of the individuals in her life that abused her, that took advantage of her.
0: Yeah.
1: That would proceeded before I was even here, right? So that was what her life looked like before I even arrived. So when I look at my story today, I have such compassion for her and more context and understanding what led her to the abortion decision with me.
0: Which, again, is so good for all of us to hear. Because, you know, we are all in to save that baby's life, but we don't always recognize the difficulty that women are in financially and emotionally. So it does paint that picture in a way that gives empathy to what she was facing. So she becomes pregnant with you. Paint that picture. How many siblings do you have? You know, you're in her womb, but how many siblings were there?
1: So I was, at that time, she already had seven pregnancies with a set of twins included. And her pregnancy with me was the result of an affair with a prominent member of the Greater New Orleans community who seemed to have provided her some kind of relief from her suffering, some kind of security from her suffering. But upon learning that she was pregnant, he was out of the picture. And I entered, you know, that was my conception, and that was what I learned from her directly about my conception.
0: And again, that context to fill in some of that. I mean, you've got seven siblings?
1: I have 11.
0: 11, but seven ahead of you.
1: Yes, yes.
0: So you're coming into that world. She's alone.
1: Yes.
0: There's no husband or father.
1: Well, she returned to her her husband at that time, my stepfather at that time. Yes.
0: So she's thinking abortion.
1: Yes.
0: And describe that decision process for her, and then we'll get into what actually happened.
1: Sure. So she was a woman familiar with abortion. She had two previous abortions in her past, and those abortions she regretted. She had a lot of grief over, but she felt she had no other choice, right? She couldn't afford the children she already had.
0: They were living in poverty.
1: Yes, they were living in below the federal poverty level, dire poverty. And not only that, but she had abusive individuals in her house. So when someone is in that kind of position, we have to consider that scenario very specifically, because that woman is weighing, I have a dangerous home here. I have a place where I can't even feed my children. So it's very easy to believe the lie and be deceived that abortion is the choice to make, right? The only choice to make. And we can talk about coercion. We can talk about a lot of things in that. But for me, what I understand is oppression can lead someone to sin. Oppression can lead someone. It doesn't justify sin. It doesn't justify abortion. But those things were the realities of her very life every single day.
0: So she goes in for this abortion. What takes place
1: with you? She went to an abortionist. His name is Nachdark Polaby, and he was known for helping low-income women, minority women, and he, you know, that was his, you could say, reputation in the city of New Orleans. And she went to him, and he performed what's called an induction-style abortion with me, which is a kind of abortion where they induce the child early in order to ensure fetal demise. And thankfully, at that time in his career, he was under review in 1989 for performing a botched abortion procedure where he left a woman with a partial hysterectomy. So he was already under review by Louisiana's medical board. So upon my delivery from that induction, I wasn't breathing. And he told my mother, she's going to be a mental vegetable. You should leave her to die. She hasn't had oxygen. You know, just leave her to die. And in that

0: moment, the most improbable heroine, my mother, said, "I'm going to sue you if you don't get her life-sustaining care."
1: And this is right there in the abortion.
0: Right there.
1: You're on the table.
0: Right there on the table.
1: Where were you at in development, gestation?
0: 26 and a half weeks.
1: So just over, you know, you were just in that viable category at about 20, 22 weeks. So.
0: Yes.
1: Wow. So she convinced the doctor, begrudgingly, the doctor.
0: Yeah. And she, in fact,
1: responded.
0: Yeah. He, in fact, you know, she threatened and said, "I'm going to sue you if you don't get her medical care." And I believe that threat was a life-saving one in his case because he was already under review with Louisiana's medical board. And then from there, I was sent to, he obliged, and I was sent to Children's Hospital's trauma birth ward in Louisiana, in New Orleans, and that's where I recovered from that. Yeah.
1: I mean, that, most of us don't have that story where you're just out of the womb early and someone's trying to kill you. So you do come into the world.
0: Yes.
1: They do revive you. They take care of you at the hospital. Mm-hmm. You go home, I guess, with your mom into what kind of environment?
0: Yeah, I describe it typically as a familial war zone for me. And inside my childhood home, there was no safety or security or peace. We were constantly at war with each other, warring for our mother's attention, warring for food, hiding food in bathrooms, eating bugs off the floor, being abused by older predatory members in the household. Oftentimes, my mother, and I, again, believing she was trying to keep us safe, would put myself and the siblings under me in, I would describe as like, you know, a cage-like area of the home to keep us from the predators in our house. So it was nothing of any beauty or safety or what a childhood should look like, right?
1: Yeah.
0: It was incredibly painful.
1: You know, hearing that, some people might go, wow, yeah, maybe I understand that abortion may have been a better thing. Mm-hmm. I mean, as Christians, we should never go there. And that's early church tradition. Mm-hmm. Christians fought for life from the very beginning. Mm-hmm. And we believe that everybody's created in the image of God, and regardless of your financial status or anything else. But again, a person would go, wow, was it better that you not be born?
0: Absolutely not. Absolutely
1: right?
0: not.
1: I mean, I know it seems so obvious, but people have been conditioned to an extent to say difficulty and trouble of that nature, where you're scrounging for your food, being put in a cage-like thing to protect you from older siblings who might hurt you.
0: Mm-hmm.
1: Wow, that's not much of a life.
0: It was temporary, though. And through that suffering, that's when I encountered the Savior of Isaiah 53, the suffering Savior who reached out to me in a radical way in that suffering. And that changed the course of my very life. In that place of vulnerability, in that place of pain, I learned he really, Jesus, his humanity, understands this suffering. He knows it, you know.
1: Were you aware of what this is not healthy, or was this, okay, this is just what life is. It's survival time.
0: So after my entrance into foster care.
1: And you're how old at that point?
0: 16 months.
1: Yeah.
0: After my introduction into foster care, I definitely knew that during my foster care journey, which in time span was about 7.5 years, I knew that that was abnormal and dangerous. And I really did believe, and I knew that I would not survive inside the four walls of my childhood home. I knew I knew that this was going to end badly for me if I was going to stay.
1: So now at a very young age, you're like the adult awareness is occurring. You're having to grow up very fast to understand safety and what I need to do to survive. I mean, that's really something.
0: Yeah.
2: 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And Sarah, it's amazing what the body remembers and what you internalize, but you found a really different kind of thing going on with your foster care providers.
0: Yes.
2: And
0: yes.
2: There was one couple in particular that really stood out.
0: Yes, Bobby and Ronald Jones. They were already in their 50s at that time, and they're an older couple, and they actually met my birth mother before I was even conceived. They met her at church, and my adopted mother has been in my life, and my adopted father has been in my life to this day. I'm very thankful for them. But in their house, I was introduced to the gospel of Jesus Christ, and that changed everything. It gave so much clarity, and to really learn from them in a discipleship kind of way what it is like to know the Savior. Mm. Also, of course, they provided for me physical needs. You know, I came to them in a torn up nightgown and a bottle that had Coke in it. You know, that's what I came to them with. And actually, in my case, social workers warned them and said, you know, this family has extensive trauma. This family has mental health complications. And that could happen to Sarah, you know. So yet they did not blink. They said, we're devoted to Sarah, and not just to Sarah, but they loved my birth mother, which was really a beautiful thing. And they love my siblings, also beautiful. So when I look at that, I see so much of God's grace in that, and also the reality that they were in it for the long haul, regardless of if they would get to adopt me one day from the very beginning.
1: Yeah. We'll unfold that today and tomorrow.
0: Yes.
1: But I want to ask you about a proclamation that you have, which is to say there are no unwanted children. This is a mantra of the pro-abortion side. Mm-hmm. You know, these children are unwanted. Therefore, you're bringing them into a total, difficult situation full of disarray, rejection, all the things they're going to suffer from. Why do you say every child is a wanted child?
0: Well, because every child is created in the image of God, and that is first and foremost, right? We have that reality. Then we have the reality that in the U.S. today, there are 1 to 2 million couples waiting to adopt a child, and that just shows that there are people that want to take in a child and care for a child, even children like me, children that have brokenness in their past.
1: Oh, yeah. I'm thinking, you know, one of the things that we're working on here at Focus on the Family, and it's taking time, but we're working toward that goal where we could have a national database of waiting adoptive parents, because it doesn't exist today. It kind of exists at the community level with adoption agencies.
0: Right.
1: They all have their separate list of local folks that have said, yeah, we'd be willing to adopt. But there's no kind of national database where we could really match those million abortions every year, those women getting those abortions, with a million or so couples that are willing to adopt.
0: Mm-hmm.
1: And I mean, it's kind of like we have enough food in the world to feed the world. We just can't get the food there logistically, but we create enough food. It's the same kind of thing in this space. It's how do we connect people that would like to adopt and transform this preconceived notion of guilt? And we'll talk about that in a minute.
0: Mm-hmm.
1: You know, maybe it's less shaming if I just have the abortion versus giving my child up for adoption.
0: Mm-hmm.
1: But logistically, it's there. It's possible. And we're going to keep working toward that goal with our Wait No More program and try to continue to encourage Christian couples, particularly, to adopt out of foster care.
0: Well, right. And too, also on the birth mother side, there's a lot of misconceptions about the adoption decision, right? Studies show that women who are weighing decisions between abortion and adoption, they see adoption as abandoning their child. They believe if they place their child for adoption, they'll never see their child again. And they are confused between the differences between foster care and adoption, infant adoption versus foster care, which I know we'll get into more. So there's a lot of education for the birth mother, too.
1: Speak to the damaging effect abortion has on women physically, psychologically, spiritually.
0: Sure. So, you know, my birth mother, it only furthered her mental decline. Her abortions only furthered her mental decline. And I saw that in real time. The guilt and the shame from that was just, I don't want to say unredeemable, but it was very challenging for her to come to peace with that. At the end of her life, she did turn back to Christ, which is a beautiful thing, but she suffered with that guilt the entire time.
1: Yeah. And she had an abortion before you as well,
0: two,
1: right?

0: Yes, two before two. You. Yeah. So she had all that.
1: Yes.
0: What do you say to that? You're testifying in front of Congress. I'm sure you had a few nasty questions from mm-hmm. some who mm-hmm. would totally reject who you are. Absolutely. It's almost like they don't want you to exist.
1: Right.
0: I've seen those hearings. I know how they treat you. Mm-hmm. And yet, at the same time, I think this idea of the impact on women is ignored by them. Mm-hmm. You know, that women carry this for the rest of their life, that guilt, that shame. Hopefully they find redemption in Christ, mm-hmm. which in my mind is the only way out. Mm-hmm. But speak to that impact for that woman that carries that burden forever. They don't seem to talk about that.
1: Right. And it's also because the shame that accompanies that abortion is so seeped still in our culture today. That's and it's, of course, it is against one's conscience, regardless of what they might say they believe about abortion. It is against their conscience to end the life of their own child. So there is a automatic guilt and shame that comes from that. The only relief, in my opinion, and healing comes through post-abortion counseling with the gospel presented as Jesus died for your sin.
0: Because
1: Jesus can heal you.
0: Forgiveness.
1: Yes.
0: They need to feel that they're forgiven.
1: Yes.
0: And only the Lord can deliver that in
1: yes.
0: the soul.
1: Yes, absolutely.
0: I can only imagine they can't even think that it's forgivable.
1: And I've witnessed those who have experienced that freedom.
0: Yeah, that's so good. You know, we don't want to end today without talking about the other part of this, which are the boyfriends or the husbands that may even be encouraging mm. that woman mm-hmm. to get the abortion because they don't want the responsibility. Mm-hmm. And I'll tell you what, I mean, you know this, but their financial status doesn't matter. They just don't want that child in some mm-hmm. cases. Mm-hmm. And they want independence from being able to do the sexual act without having to be responsible mm-hmm. Mm-hmm. for the child that could create.
1: Absolutely.
0: So again, men are involved in this, obviously. So what do we do with that? How do we address that component of this? So women aren't out there on an island. Like, they didn't get pregnant on their own.
1: Mm-hmm. Right, absolutely. I think there are two parts to this. You know, there are just, I would say, individuals who don't feel they have a responsibility to the woman, and they have not come to Christ. They don't see any kind of adult responsibility in that. They don't have maturity, right? But then we have something a little bit more serious, which is known as coercion. Mm-hmm. And coercion can be subtle. It can be also direct, but I've published about this topic, and the most recent peer-reviewed studies on coercion indicate that nearly 70% of abortions are classified as unwanted abortions, uh-huh. with only about 30% saying they actually wanted that abortion. And I believe coercion often is what compels women to have an abortion from their male partners. And that's very sad and very scary. It shows also that women aren't actually in line with their own belief about abortion. They actually, if they had the support of their partners, of their community, of these specific individuals, they would choose life if that were the situation.
0: And that number holds. I think it's 70. Our research is 70% mm-hmm. of abortion-minded women said if they had one person mm-hmm. in their life that was there to be with them and help them and mm-hmm. and just be present, mm-hmm. that they would have chosen life. Mm-hmm. Isn't that amazing?
2: Yeah.
0: Man, and that's, again, where's the church? How do we get engaged in that community so that they have one person that will be there to help them?
1: It's really the church's responsibility to continue raising young men into maturity.
0: Yeah.
1: And that would solve a lot of, or be part of the solution to a lot of these issues we have. And you know, women in the church are having abortions too, sadly. Yeah. So.
0: Yeah, it's so true. Yeah. You know, we're coming into the end here. We've been doing something for years, about 20 years now, Option Ultrasound. I think we're somewhere around 550,000 babies saved. Mm. That's a lot.
2: It is.
0: That's a big effort.
1: That's a lot.
0: I think it's the biggest pro-life effort in terms of saving a baby's life. We work with pregnancy resource centers. I mean, we do not deserve the pat on the back. I'm grateful to the donors mm-hmm. who make that happen. But we kind of orchestrate and help facilitate those pregnancy resource centers to get into a position to be medically ready, to get the ultrasound, mm-hmm. to have the sonographers trained to be able to do that. We provide grants for extra hours for nurses to be there on Friday night, Saturday.
1: Wow.
0: So, which is kind of the high volume time. Mm-hmm. You know, mm-hmm. the clinics typically would be closed Friday night, Saturday, but that's when a lot of women are seeking input about an abortion. So just all that stuff that we do in conjunction with the Pregnancy Resource Center is terrific. But again, what we have found is when a woman sees, an abortion-minded woman sees that ultrasound, and we have some crazy stories mm-hmm. where women will see the baby sucking its thumb. Mm-hmm. And they're, you know, they think it's just a blob of tissue because that's what they've been told.
1: Right.
0: But it's not. It's a developing human being.
1: Right.
0: It's right there to see. And when they see it, they're going, whoa.
1: Yeah. In fact, the data shows that, and this is... it's 100% true. It's close to 90% of women who view an ultrasound of their unborn child are then inclined not to have an abortion. And today, with technology as advanced as it is, we can see babies in 3D and 4D ultrasound.
0: Yeah.
1: There is no way, and the abortion industry still does this, but there is no way to say that that child is not a member of the human family, that mm-hmm. that child right. isn't human, right? The science doesn't line up with that anymore.
0: And we'll pick up on that. Okay. Tomorrow, because it's so critical. But you know, the word fetus, the trick here is to try to disassociate the baby from humanity.
1: Right.
0: That it's not really a baby. Hey guys, fetus means human being.
1: Right.
0: It's Latin for human being. It's, you know, it is a
1: yes.
0: human being. And
1: yes.
0: we've got to start with that and stop again kind of recharacterizing that child as something other than a
1: Absolutely.
0: Human being. You know, let's end here because this is the core of it all. Your mom, we danced around it a little bit, mm-hmm. but at the end of her life, she did make a commitment to Christ.
1: Mm-hmm.
0: How engaged were you with her at that time, at the end of her life? How did you feel with that redemption for her, that mm-hmm. she confessed to the Lord, she embraced the Lord, and that, you know, according to our theology, you'll be with her in heaven.
1: Yes, absolutely.
0: I mean, that's a mind blower.
1: Absolutely. I have great peace about that. I have great peace that she is free from the suffering of this life. You know, I took a long journey down forgiveness, and I know we'll probably talk about that more, but I'm so thrilled that I'll join her one day again, you know, and that she is not suffering anymore here. But that was a long process for her, a very mm-hmm. painful process for her. But the Lord is always faithful to accept anyone who cries out to him.
0: Yeah. I mean, mm-hmm. that is so good. And it's such the right note to end on, because mm-hmm. I think the Lord has a heart for women who go through deep trouble. My mom was in that same boat.
1: Mm-hmm.
0: So we have that
1: similarity.
0: Yeah. She came to Christ day before she died. Mm-hmm. She also considered aborting me in California, which she was 42. Mm-hmm. And women could have an abortion if you were over 40. Mm-hmm. Because of the complications, you know, all the fear.
1: Right.
0: And thankfully, my dad talked her out of it and said, no, we're going to have this child. And that's me. And that's you. So thank you. Let's come back next time and continue to talk in hopeful tones.
1: Yes.
0: About why
1: absolutely.
0: We should be here and why God loves the woman and the baby and the man. Can we do it?
1: Yes, absolutely.
0: Right. You heard me mention Option Ultrasound. Gene and I support Focus every month. We give $60 to Focus on the Family, which helps save a baby's life. $60 will save a baby's life. And yes, we do other stuff with Focus, but that's one that we're committed to give at least $60, $120 a month to. And I would hope that you could spare that $60 to save a baby's life. It's probably one of the best investments at Focus on the Family. Dramatic impact, results are there. We measure it. We work with the clinics, etc. We know it's $60 after saving 550,000 babies' lives. We've got the metrics down. Why not step in and do that? If you can only make that $60 gift one time in this year, okay, let's do that. Let's save a child's life together. And again, that accrues to your benefit. We're just here. We're the machine that gets it done with the Pregnancy Resource Center. If we have no gas in that tank from you called financial resources, it doesn't happen.
2: Mm-hmm.
0: So fill the tank. Let's give it the gas and save more babies in 2026.
2: 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And when you give to the Option Ultrasound Project to save a baby, we'll send a copy of the book that Sarah contributed to called Choose Life, Answering Key Claims of Abortion Defenders with Compassion. 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And thanks for joining us today for Focus on the Family with Jim Daly. 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
3: 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This is John Watanabe, and we just heard from an abortion survivor turned pro-life activist, and here's a pro-life event coming up in SoCal this weekend that you are invited to be a part of. 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
8: If your life right now feels like a storm, maybe things happened to you in the last couple of weeks that have really shaken your confidence. Perhaps there are things that are about to happen that you just think, I don't know how I'm going to deal with this. And it might feel like the water, the waves are just about to overtake you, coming up over the side of the boat, and your first reaction is to just freak out, to go, this is crazy. Well, God has a message for you in this psalm. And his message starts out by saying,

0: It's time once again for The Balanced Word. Great to have you in our listening family. Today we join Pastor Dave Rolf in Psalm 46. And if you're experiencing a rough season in life right now, these will be words of comfort to you and music to your ears. Would you like to know where you can find safe refuge, strength, and help for the difficult times of life? Well, who wouldn't? Here's Pastor Dave to show us how God wants to be there for us.
1: So open your Bibles to Psalm 46. This is one of my favorite psalms. It's just an amazing. There are so many of them that are that way, though. You forget how great the psalms are until you really dig into them. And this one is one that's really special. You know, you've heard the expression, when it rains, it pours. And maybe you've been living that lately. The idea is, it seems like bad things just come in bunches. Everything bad that happens also happens at the worst possible time. All bills come in at the same time. People's birthdays are always near holidays. When, you know, you're the busiest is when someone needs you the most. And so often we see that just all around us, life is a turmoil. It's a storm. It's things are falling apart and we're struggling to try to make ends meet. And there doesn't seem to be enough time. There doesn't seem to be enough money. There doesn't seem to be enough energy. And we feel like I'm just about to sink. I'm just about to go under. In Psalm 46, the psalmist is kind of living there and talking about what it is to live in the middle of a storm. You know, I know that as we watch what happens in our country, this year down there in the southeast, in Florida and the adjoining states, it's unbelievable how many hurricanes and these powerful storms that just keep coming one after the other. These poor people get their windows all boarded up, and then the storm comes through and makes a mess of things, and then they pull the boards off, and then, uh-oh, is another one. And so they pack it up again, and it's just one after another. And that's the feeling that you get from the psalmist here in Psalm 46. And he begins by saying, God is our refuge and strength, a very present help in trouble. Therefore, we will not fear, even though the earth be removed, and though the mountains be carried into the midst of the sea, though its waters roar and be troubled, though the mountains shake with its swelling. There is a river whose streams shall make glad the city of God, the holy place of the tabernacle of the Most High. God is in the midst of her. She shall not be moved. God shall help her just at the break of dawn. The nations raged, the kingdoms were moved. He uttered his voice, the earth melted. The Lord of hosts is with us. The God of Jacob is our refuge. Come behold the works of the Lord, who has made desolations in the earth. He makes wars cease to the end of the earth. He breaks the bow and cuts the spear in two. He burns the chariot in the fire. Be still and know that I am God. I will be exalted among the nations. I will be exalted in the earth. The Lord of hosts is with us. The God of Jacob is our refuge. At Calvary Costa Mesa, each week, we used to always read a psalm responsively. Chuck would read the odd-numbered verses, and we would join together in the reading of the even-numbered verses. And there are a couple of times when I remember this psalm as we read it that were especially poignant. One of them was one day when we had a huge earthquake on Sunday morning. And I was up there leading the singing, and the building just began to shake and quiver, and it was just stunning. And the chandeliers were swinging back and forth, those cheap chandeliers that Calvary has, and it was just like, well, and I didn't know what to do, so I just kept singing. We finished the song, and then people were just, you could see them shaking. There were some people who ran out of the building screaming, and I'm up here singing some hymn. I can't remember which one. I have a videotape of it somewhere, so I'll have to dig it up, but Pastor Chuck then got up and changed the psalm, and he went to this, Psalm 46, as it talks about the earth being removed and the mountains being carried into the midst of the sea. Now, while we were reading that psalm, there were a couple of aftershocks, and I really don't know if this psalm provided that much comfort, but it was an effective time to do it. The other time I remember Chuck chose this psalm was right before Y2K, right before we turned from 1999 to 2000. And there were dire predictions of what was going to happen when the clocks rolled on into the year 2000. Nothing would work. You couldn't get power. You wouldn't be able to get water. You couldn't get gas. Your Your watch wouldn't work anymore. Your toaster wouldn't pop up. Everything. The world was going to end on January 1st, 2000. And so the Sunday right before it happened, Pastor Chuck read this psalm. And it was a comfort to a lot of us. It puts it into perspective. But maybe there isn't a literal hurricane in your life, or maybe there isn't an earthquake coming, although it would be really cool if we had one right now, wouldn't it? It would be great. But it's probably not going to happen. I don't have enough faith. But maybe in other areas of your life, you are feeling kind of overwhelmed. You're feeling like, I'm in a storm. Now, an interesting thing about a storm, the one safe place is right in the middle, in the eye of the storm. And that's so often where God wants to take us. There is a place in the middle of the storm where it's calm,

where everything is under control, where it is fine, you can look around and say, wow, all around us in other areas of your life, you are feeling kind of overwhelmed. You're feeling like, I'm in a storm. Now, an interesting thing about a storm, the one safe place is right in the middle, in the eye of the storm. And that's so often where God wants to take us. There is a place in the middle of the storm where it's calm, where everything is under control.

But if your life right now feels like a storm, maybe things happened to you in the last couple of weeks that have really shaken your confidence. Perhaps there are things that are about to happen that you just think, I don't know how I'm going to deal with this. And it might feel like the water, the waves are just about to overtake you, coming up over the side of the boat, and your first reaction is to just freak out, to go, this is crazy. Well, God has a message for you in this psalm. And his message starts out by saying, I'm with you. God wants us to know that no matter what else is happening all around us, he is with us. He is strong. He can fix anything. He's God, and he is with us. He says in verse 1, God is our refuge and strength, a very present help in trouble. That's kind of an awkward expression in English, but the idea is he says, you're in trouble? I am here, really here. I am very, very here. I am as close as you could possibly imagine. Take comfort in my presence. When there's trouble, I'm in the business of fixing trouble. I am a very present help, God is saying. Later on, as we read, it talks about God being in the middle of his people. In verse 7, then it says, the Lord of hosts is with us. The God of Jacob is our refuge. The same thing in verse 11. The Lord of hosts is with us. The God of Jacob is our refuge. He says, here I am. And since he is here, it says, you don't need to fear. Verse 2, therefore, we will not fear. No matter what else is happening, we're not going to fear. Okay, there's a storm, but I don't have to stand there and just take all the brunt of the storm. I am able to find that place of refuge in the middle of the storm because God is with me. One of my favorite things to see when there's a major storm is to watch on the news as the reporters really try to show how brave they are. And so they step out into the storm and the wind is blowing and their jackets flapping and they look scared, but it's like, I've got to do this. And so here's that obligatory picture of a reporter standing at an angle like the haunted house at Knott's Berry Farm. And it's like, oh yeah, here I am. Now, they could take three steps and they would be completely out of the wind. But they want to show you, here I am in the storm. And I think a lot of times we do the same thing. It's like we put ourselves into situations deliberately, maybe not just to show off or to make good television, but if we just stood behind the wall, we would be fine. If we just drew closer to the Lord, we wouldn't be getting battered and beaten. One of my favorite ones was in the Today Show. They had one of their little reporters who was in a kayak paddling down a main street where there had been flooding. And she's standing there holding her oar, sitting in the kayak, and just talking about how bad it all is. And as she was there on camera, two guys walked by. The water was ankle deep. And it was just right in the front of the picture. And it's like even Matt Lauer and Katie Couric were making fun of her. And, you know, oh, are you on a sandbar now? Are you okay? And obviously the boat couldn't have been floating. It was sitting on the ground with, you know, 3 inches of water running around it. And yet so often our lives start to look like that. Here we are rowing like crazy. And it's like, why don't you just get up and walk? Why don't you just put yourself in a place of safety? It's right there. You're okay. You've been saved. And so God is telling us and ministering to us through this psalm, and he says, there is a safe place, and it's where I am. And I'm going to come through for you. You don't need to put yourself into the storm. You can be here in the eye of the storm. You don't have to lose. You don't have to be wiped out by what's happening around you. You can pull away from that and draw close to me. Now, as he talks about the water roaring and the mountains shaking and all this stuff, he shifts gears in verse 4 in such an amazing way that you almost feel the brakes just slammed on. As he's going, we won't fear, even though the earth is removed and the mountains be carried into the midst of the sea and the waters roar in our trouble and the mountains shake with its swelling. Boom. Wait a minute. There is a river whose streams shall make glad the city of God. The holy place of the tabernacle, the place where he dwells, of the Most High, God is in the midst of her. She shall not be moved. God shall help her just at the break of dawn. He's saying, in the middle of the storm, there's a place.

0: It may not ever feel like it's there, but there is a river. There really is. A place where it's not waves crashing you and wiping you out. A place of refreshment and comfort and enjoyment and strength. That's even in heaven, Revelation 20 and or 21 and 22, it talks about this river that's there in heaven. The river runs through it, kind of a deal, like this peaceful river that's flowing. And I like to remind myself when I'm in the middle of a storm that there is a river. It's not all like this. All water isn't thrashing me. Everything isn't about all the danger that's around, but God says, trust me, there is a river. And whatever it is that you're going through, God would say to you, it's not always going to be like this. We're trudging along, but I'm telling you, there's a river. There's a place where you will be refreshed and restored and renewed, where you can recreate, where you can receive again that strength and that comfort. And again, it says God's going to come through right at the break of day. They say that the darkest time of night is right before the dawn. And so he says, no, when the dawn comes, he's going to show up. He will be there. There is a river. I remember when we were little kids one time, we were up in Yosemite. And we were driving, our grandpa was driving us around up in the hills, and we picked up a hitchhiker. Now, most of you are so young, you don't even remember what hitchhikers are. But in those days, it was perfectly safe to give someone a ride who was standing out there asking for one. Well, this guy, he was probably in his early 20s, got in the car, he had some fishing gear, and we said, where are you going? And he said, oh, I'm going fishing. And my grandpa said to him, you know, I've fished every place in Yosemite, you just won't find fish here. I've fished all along the Merced River. I've fished up in the streams. There's no fish. And this guy said, well, I know a place where there is fish. And so he said, you want to come? And we said, sure. So we followed where he said to go. And he had us pull off on the side of the road. There was no parking spot there or anything. It was just in the middle of nowhere. And he said, come with me. And we got out of the car and we started following this guy, trudging through the woods. Nowadays, I probably wouldn't do something like that. Because chances are you follow some stranger into the woods, you're not coming back. But again, this was the 60s, it was simpler times, and we followed this kid for what seemed like miles and miles. And there was no trail, and we were pulling branches apart and getting slapped in the face by them, getting bit by mosquitoes, and there was no sign of water anywhere. But he said, no, trust me, it's here. I know right where it is. And so we were starting to wonder, when all of a sudden there's a break in the trees and there's this beautiful stream that's running down, and he says, hey, here you go. And he pulls out his fishing pole and he put some Velveeta cheese on a hook and tossed it in, pulled out a big old rainbow trout. And he pulled out his limit in probably 20, 25 minutes, let us fish a little bit. It was amazing. Now, we felt along the way like we should just give up. But here's the thing, we were so lost by that time. If we had ditched this kid out, we would have never found our car again. And so we just had to keep going and following him. And sure enough, there was a river, there was a place, just the way he described it. Fish just jumping out of the water. It really was true. We had to stick with him to see it happen. And so God says to each of us, he speaks to us and he says, yeah, I know it looks just like woods to you. And you're starting to wonder if I know what I'm doing. But I'm telling you, there is a river. There's a place where I'm taking you, where there's going to be peace and fulfillment and joy and love and all those things that are put into your head that you need them and you desire them and you're looking for them. No, there's a place where it's going to happen. And because God is our refuge, and because he is who he says he is, we can assuredly say, I'm not going to let fear rip me off. I'm not going to hold back because this is kind of scary and I don't know what's happening. If I know that God is who he says he is, I don't need to fear. I know that there's a river. I know there's a place that he's taking me that's going to be exactly where I'm supposed to be, where I can be who I am supposed to be. And that's true of each of us, of the lives that we have, of the future that we trust God for. Oh, if we want, we can allow fear to rip us off. You know, there's something in us that if something's really good, we have a tendency to be afraid of it. When you first started falling in love, that was scary. And many times you just wondered, I don't know if this is a good idea or not. You could talk yourself out of it. Other lonely people are always more than happy to talk you out of it. but you're going, I don't know. And you had to take that chance. For those of you that own houses, remember when you bought the house and you thought, what am I doing? Buyer's remorse started to set in. You're thinking, well, what if the bubble bursts and the housing value goes down and I owe more than what it's costing me? Oh, no. What if I can't afford to make the house payment? Well, if that time was any longer than a month ago, now you couldn't even rent your house for what your payment is. Your house has gone up in value. It was probably the smartest investment that you've ever made. And yet you know it. When it was happening, you tried and tried to talk yourself out of it. Or maybe you talked yourself out of one and now you look at what houses are costing and going, oh man, why didn't I just take that step? Why didn't I make that move? I might have told you before about a guy I met down in Corona Del Mar. He was, as we were down in Pirates Cove for a baptism, I was talking to this guy and he goes, boy, this place brings back a lot of memories. And I said, yeah, me too, a lot of baptisms. And he goes, no, I was born and raised in that house right over there on the cliffs overlooking Corona Del Mar. And I said, wow, does your family still own it? He said, no. You know, they had bought it for like $60,000. And then when it went up to $74,000, they cashed in their chips and sold it and moved to Fullerton. But Satan is so good at keeping us from what God wants to do by causing us to chicken out, by causing us to be afraid. I know people who have had a heart for years of wanting to go on a missions trip. And I think going on a short-term missions trip is one of the greatest things that you can do. But you're afraid. I know other people who are afraid to just go out witnessing, so scared that something bad is going to happen. Others who won't go to Israel because they're afraid, who won't do other things because they're afraid. It's Satan's best trick. When you're afraid to do something, I would encourage you, think about doing it at least. Think about doing things that you're afraid of because God is with you. The great lie of Satan is that if you do this, you're on your own. The great truth of God, you're never on your own. He is a very present help. He is with you, and he has a plan, and life isn't supposed to be the way it is right now. If you're in turmoil, if you're in the middle of a battle, if you're getting beat up all over the place, that's not the way it's supposed to work. Draw close to him. He'll draw close to you. Allow him to take you to the eye of the storm. So that though you're surrounded with activity and noise, yet there you are, safe in the arms of your Lord, allowing him to comfort you and strengthen you and refresh you. There's no other way to live other than that. Now, God, in laying all of this out and talking about, I mean, I like that he's honest. He doesn't say, oh, life's not so bad. No, he says, you're in trouble. And that's why he's there to help. He says, no, the waves are crashing. The earth is shaking. It's going to melt away. There are wars and attacks, and it's awful. And truly, when we look at this world, we look at the natural disasters and go, whew, what if those kooky left-wing scientists are right? And this really is a global warming deal, and it's just going to get worse and worse. What if all that old spray deodorant we used to use is really going to destroy the planet? You know, and then we look at, there's war everywhere. And then there's this crazy terrorist thing where there are people whose whole goal is just to deliberately mess people's lives up and make everyone live in fear. And how can you not, to a certain degree, be affected by that? And the psalmist would say, yeah, all that's true. All that is. Except for God. He's there. And one day, as it talks about, he's going to take all the weapons and he's just going to melt them down. And he's going to take all those people who will not submit to him and he'll destroy them. Oh, he's going to bring peace. Ultimately, that's what he will do. And we can take assurance that in the meantime, if we stay close to him, we will be in the eye of the storm. We will be protected by him. He's our refuge. He's our strength. He's the one who goes to bat for us.
1: 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We've seen already what God will do in the midst of a storm, but what are we to do? Here's Pastor Dave Rolfe with the answer.
0: Then he says, after discussing all this, he goes in verse 10. So here's your part. Okay, all this is what God's going to do. Here's what you do. Be still and know that I am God. I'll be exalted among the nations. I'll be exalted in the earth. Be still. That word means literally comes from a root that means to drop your guard, to drop your hands, put your hands to your side. It also sometimes means just shut up, quit talking. There are some translations that have translated it, stop striving. See, when we see everything around us that's falling apart, we naturally want to fight against it. And so sometimes we put ourselves in the middle of the storm because we think this is our only chance. But God says, since I'm the one that you can trust, since I'm the one who is taking care of you, why don't you stop fighting yourself long enough to understand who I am? Be still and know that I am God. Now, if he is God, it means we're not God. And that's important to understand. Oh, there are people today who want to believe that somehow they are God, but they aren't. He says, you know, yeah, if you think you're God, you better work hard. If you think you're going to become a God, better work at it. You got a lot of room to go. But if you understand that I'm God and you're not, then you realize not that much depends on you.
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0: K-Wave 1110 and 107.9, sharing life, delivering truth, giving hope. This is John Watanabe at your service on this early Wednesday, and I just want to further comment on something that Pastor Dave Rolfe mentioned minutes ago on The Balanced Word. I just want to say, don't let the devil make you afraid of visiting Israel just because of what you hear in the news about Israel. I just want to say that my wife April and I have visited Israel twice so far, and I believe that Israel is safer and better protected than lots of cities here in the USA. So don't let the devil make you afraid of visiting Israel. It's always a wonder to see the Bible up close in 3D when you visit the Holy Land of Israel. And stay tuned. Coming up next, more solid teaching from God's Word on Turning Point, featuring the Bible teaching of Dr. David Jeremiah from Shadow Mountain Community Church in El Cajon. And as a part of a teaching series called God, I Need Some Answers, Pastor Jeremiah will continue his message based on Psalm 34, How Do I Face My Fear? How do you face your fears? Stay tuned and find out. Coming up next on Turning Point.
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12: As a Christian, you're not exempt from having to face your fears, but you are exempt from having to face them alone. 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From God, I Need Some Answers, here's David with the conclusion of his message, How Do I Face My Fears?
13: You know that if we're honest, we all have, on occasion, been afraid. Afraid in our spirit, afraid in our hearts, afraid of what might happen, afraid of what is happening. And for us to say we never have any fear is mostly not to say the truth, because fear is a part of the human condition. But the Bible tells us we don't have to let fear control us, because God has a place in His heart for the fears of our heart, and He will help us. And He's opened His book, which we call the Bible, to give us information. Here in Psalm 34, we have this great teaching on fear that will help us when our fears come. We cannot miss being afraid on occasion, but we can miss living in fear. God never intended for His people, for His children, to live in fear, and He's given us all we need to be victors and not victims. We'll get to that in just a moment, but let me tell you again about our resource for the month of May. It's a beautiful book that just came off the press here at Turning Point. It's never been offered before. It's called Five Psalms for a Flourishing Life. It's a hardback book of 236 pages, which is only available from Turning Point. It's our May resource, which means when you send a gift of any size to Turning Point, all you have to do is ask for your copy of this book, and it'll be on its way. We love sending these resources to you because we know they're there to nourish your soul and help you grow strong in your faith. Please give us the opportunity to send this book to you when you send your gift of any size to Turning Point today. This is Turning Point. This is God's work. And when we work together, a lot of great things can happen, and they're happening. Right now, let's open our hearts to part two of this discussion from Psalm 34. How do I face my fears?
14: I've shared with you a couple of times the little word of the granddaughter of one of my good friends, who said that the one word that is not in God's vocabulary is the word oops, And I never will forget that, because that really speaks reams to me. It reminds us that what goes on in our lives and the things that are happening to us that cause our fear are things which have been filtered through the hands of a God that we trust and that we love. What David is saying is that when you begin to be fearful, if you are a believer in God, you should immediately turn your attention away from your fear, even if you have to force yourself to do it, and begin to look into the face of Almighty God and express your love and appreciation and your praise and your exaltation of the one who is in charge. What we're prone to do when we get afraid, I know it well, is to go cover ourselves up, put the blanket over our head, and then in a fetal position, nurse our fears. Have you ever done that? Talk to yourself about how bad it is. Reflect on the awful options that are before you. Try to remember everybody else who had what you have who died. You know what I'm talking about? And oh, how the adversary of our souls loves to get us in that kind of a pity party, where we get our attention focused on ourselves and off the resource of our God. You say, well, what good is going to happen to me if I begin to praise and worship God? I'll tell you what will happen. It will make God big in your heart and in your mind, and all of a sudden the problem you have will get into perspective. Satan wants the problem to become everything. God wants himself to be everything and the problem in perspective to the Creator. When I pray and worship God, sometimes even with tears coming down my face because there's a hurt I can't deal with, it is a wonderful thing to see the transformation that takes place within my spirit. As I worship and praise God, my problem doesn't go away, but all of a sudden I see it in perspective to the one who is in charge of everything, last I heard, in perspective to Almighty God. I want to take just a moment and think with you about that last little phrase that David wrote. He said, I will boast of his kindness to me. And I wrote down in my journal this week that it's interesting what we boast about. When you were at the last dinner party with your friends, what was it that occupied the attention of the group? And what did you talk about and what did you boast about? Someone has written that if you boast in your conversation about the great things you have done, then you are simply reflecting your own insecurity. Only by putting the spotlight on the Lord and focusing on Him do you really understand what it's like. And you know, I would like to start a new club, Boasting in the Lord Club. When we get together, just brag on Jesus. You know, so many good things are happening in our lives as individuals and in this church as a congregation. When we get together as God's people, we ought to boast on the Lord. We ought to brag on God. Instead of trying to lift ourselves up or worse, put somebody else down, David says one of the great therapies for fear and discouragement is to have yay God parties every time you get an opportunity. The next thing that he talks about in this psalm is very difficult for some of us. I think most of us, because we're spiritually intelligent, know the importance of acknowledging the reliability of God. We know that. That's in the scripture, and we don't have a hard time dealing with that. We may not always be obedient to it, but we know it's there. But the second thing David points out in the beginning of this psalm is that when you have to deal with the fear in your life, number two, you have to admit the reality of it. You have to admit the reality of your fear. Read verses 4 and 5 with me. I sought the Lord and he heard me and delivered me from all my fears. They looked to him and were radiant and their faces were not ashamed. Now please watch your Bibles carefully and let me tell you what is going on in these verses, because it isn't clear just reading it from the English version. The original language actually says, so their faces shall never be ashamed. And what the psalmist is doing in his poetic style is personifying his fears. And this is what the verse really says. He delivered me from all my fears. In looking to him, my fears were enlightened and their faces will never be ashamed. Or literally, I will never put a veil over the face of my fears. I will never try to hide them. What the psalmist is saying is that part of the process of dealing with fear is the willingness to acknowledge and admit that it's there.
2: I don't like to acknowledge my weaknesses. I mean, I really struggle with that. I don't like to acknowledge them to Donna, not to my children. And I even don't, you know, it's kind of stupid when you get right down to it. I don't even like to tell God. And then I think, good night, Jeremiah. He knows everything. You know, he knows already. But I know that, and I understand that up here. But I just have a hard time saying, God, I'm afraid. Or, God, I'm weak. In our fantasies, and you watch this, in our fantasies, we are always the ones who do the right thing. We are always the one who walks into a fearful situation, and we're the strong ones. Isn't that the way you fantasize? Here's a whole group, everybody's coming unglued, and here you come. Boy, I'm telling you, Mr. Rock. And you walk in, and you've got it all together, and you give a little speech, and in a few minutes, everybody's calmed down, and the whole thing's in control, and you did it again, right? But it very seldom is that way. And while it might be true in our fantasies, it's not true in reality. And the bottom line, friends, is that all of us have moments where we are very much afraid. Strange things produce fear in us, but the fear is real. And the psalmist says we ought to acknowledge our fear before God. Now, let me tell you why I think that's important. I believe it's important because only the fearful and the weak and the helpless ever get the power of God in their lives. Did you know that? Look down in the next verse or so, David kind of grabs hold of this thing. Verse 6, he says, this poor man cried out, and the Lord hear. He didn't say this strong man cried out, this man who's got it all together cried out, this spiritual man cried out. David said, this poor man cried out. And Paul gives us in the New Testament the incredible illustration of that. Do you know the story of how Paul came to the Lord? And he said, Lord, I've got this thorn in the flesh and I don't know how to get rid of it, but I don't feel like I can really minister and serve you, Lord, if you don't remove it. And the Bible says in 2 Corinthians that three times in Paul's career, he came to the Lord and he pled with God. He said, God, please take away this thorn. And you know, it doesn't tell us what the thorn is. I think that's probably good because then we'd have a Paul's thorn club in every church. I mean, you know it's true. He didn't tell us what it is. We don't know what it is. A lot of people think it was his eyesight. There's a couple of comments in his writings about his eyes and about the writing in a large hand. But we don't know what his thorn was, but we know it was significant. It was a fearful thing for Paul. Three times he said, Lord, would you please take this away? And in 2 Corinthians, we're told that the Lord came to him. Listen to the words of 2 Corinthians 12, 8 through 10. Three times I besought the Lord about this, that it should leave me. But he said to me, my grace is sufficient for you, Paul, for my power is made perfect in weakness. I will all the more gladly boast of my weaknesses, said Paul, that the power of Christ may rest upon me. For the sake of Christ, then, I am content with weaknesses and insults and hardships and persecutions and calamities. For, here's the principle, when I am weak, then I am strong. Now that sounds like double talk, but I want you to say it out loud with me. When I am weak, then I am strong. You say, Pastor Jeremiah, that doesn't make any sense to me at all. Well, it makes absolute sense. What God is teaching us through the words of Paul and in this Old Testament psalm is this, that when we are filled with the realization of our own ability and our own strength and our own prowess, we go forward in the strength of the human psyche to do the will of God, and we ultimately fail. And if we don't fail, we fall very short of God's purpose for us. I read in a book that when we operate in the flesh, three things are always true. We will always lack the power of the Spirit, and so we'll suffer from fatigue. We will always lack the vision of the Spirit, so we'll suffer from frustration. And we will always lack the sustaining ministry of the Spirit, so we will suffer from failure. And my friends, there are Christian people who are well-meaning all over the universe whose lives could be marked by those three characteristics. And they are the characteristics that come when we try to do things in our own strength. Now watch. When something happens, when you have an illness in your family, or you have a child who goes south on you. Anybody have a child go south on them? Everything's in line, and all of a sudden one day you wake up and you wonder, who is this person? And you don't have any way of understanding it. And in that moment of time, when you feel so helpless and so incapable and so weak, the Spirit of God descends into your weakness and gives you strength. And all of a sudden, you begin to realize there's something dynamic going on in your life that you never experienced before. It's not your power, it's God's power. And what Paul is saying is this: if it takes weakness to get God's power in your life, you are better off weak than you ever would be strong, because when you are weak, then what? You are strong. So you have to admit. You have to admit your fear. I am afraid. Every one of you is afraid of something. And it's not weak to say, I'm afraid. Third thing, after you acknowledge the reliability of God and admit the reality of your fear, number three, you have to appropriate the resources of your Father. Notice what the psalmist says in verse 6. This poor man cried out, and the Lord heard him and saved him out of all his troubles. C.S. Lewis once wrote, he said, down through the ages, whenever men had a need of courage, they would cry out, Billy Budd, help me. And nothing ever happened. But for 1900 years, whenever men have needed courage and have cried,

0: cried out, "Lord Jesus, help me," something's always happened. Isn't that true? You know, in years past, before you knew of the Lord, you may have had somebody you called out to, Billy Budd or Sally Jane or someone. But when you call out to God, you can count on it. He will help you. And that's what the psalmist says. This poor man cried, and God heard him. And I love the definition of the word trouble here. You know the word trouble in the Hebrew language, what it means? We could translate it in our vernacular today, hang-ups. It literally means to be limited, inhibited, tied up, restricted. I cried out unto the Lord, and he delivered me from all my hang-ups, from all my fears. When we lay hold of Christ, we are freed from our inhibitions. In fact, the psalmist reviews this principle later on. Look at verse 15. The eyes of the Lord are on the righteous, and his ears are open to their cry. Verse 17. The righteous cry out, and the Lord hears and delivers them out of all their troubles. You say, this is so simplistic, and it is, and yet I could count numerous occasions when I've counseled with people who are in deep trouble in their lives, and they're Christian people, and they've not been afraid to admit they've got a problem. And then I've asked them in the office, have you talked to the Lord about this? And they look at me with a blank stare as if I just entered into another language or something. Oh, you mean tell him? Yes, tell him. When you acknowledge the reliability of the one who's in charge of your life, and then you admit the fear that you have to appropriate the power that he has promised to give you. You have to tell it to Jesus. And then fourthly, when you tell it to Jesus, you have to accept the reinforcement of his power in your life. There's a wonderful phrase in this next verse. It demands almost an entire morning of explanation, but let me read verse 7. The angel of the Lord encamps all around those who fear him and delivers them. Now, focus on that for just a moment. Let me tell you, first of all, that the word angel of the Lord only appears in the Psalms three times. Once here in Psalm 34, and interestingly enough, twice in Psalm 35. And you will look in the New Testament, you will never find the angel of the Lord in the New Testament. You know why? Because the angel of the Lord, now watch carefully, is an Old Testament theophany. That's a theological word, which means theos, God, phaneo, manifestation, an Old Testament manifestation of God. A theophany is the Old Testament picture of Christ. In other words, the angel of the Lord is the Christ of the New Testament operating in the Old Testament. You don't need the angel of the Lord in the New Testament because you've got Christ. But watch carefully. Read back into your Bibles now and notice what the psalmist says. He says, the Christ, the Lord Jehovah, encamps all around those who fear him, and he delivers them. Do you know who is close to you when you're at the most fearful moment in your life? The Lord God, Jesus Christ. You remember when the three Hebrew children were in the midst of the fire, in the most awesome moment of testing and fear? And they looked into the fire, and there was a fourth member who was like unto the Son of God. Watch this. God didn't take them out of the fire. He sent Jesus into the fire to be with them. And when you go through your times of fear, what it says here is this. The angel of the Lord, meaning Jesus Christ, will come and literally encamp around you. The word encamp means to fortify you, to build a hedge around you and protect you in the midst of the fearful experience that you may be undergoing. Wow. That's why so many of us, when we've gone through times of difficulty, we say to our Christian brothers, you know, I don't understand what was going on. I sure didn't ask for it, and I didn't get to vote on it. But I'll tell you what, I never, ever felt the presence of God like I did during those moments. Ever been there? I mean, nobody wants to go back, but you don't have a choice. It comes periodically. You lose a loved one, you go through difficulty, and it's the fortification of Jehovah God in your circumstance. And I want you to read with me verse 18. For verse 18 says, the Lord is near to those who have a broken heart, and he saves such as have a contrite spirit. The Lord is near to those who have a broken heart. Do you have a broken heart? Are you filled with fear? Let me tell you something about the Lord. He's near you. He encamps himself around you to protect you and to encourage you. In the article that was in Leadership Magazine, Jim Cimbala told the story of a fearful time in his life. And as I read the story again, I realized that in this story are all the principles of Psalm 34, every one of them. So listen, as I tell you the story of a fearful moment in the life of a pastor, and many of you will identify with him. He writes, up until age 16, my oldest daughter was a model child. But then she got away from the Lord and got involved with a godless young man. She eventually moved out of our house and she later became pregnant. We went through a dark tunnel for 2.5 years. And while wonderful things were happening at our church and we were renting Radio City Music Hall for large outreaches and starting other churches, and my wife and our Brooklyn Tabernacle Choir were making albums and many were coming to Christ, no one knew that I was hanging on by a thread. I often cried from the minute I left my house till I got to the church door, thinking, God, how can I get through 3 meetings today? My daughter. But I didn't want to make my need the focus. People are coming to the church because of their needs. Many live in ghettos and in violent non-Christian homes, and somehow talking about my problems didn't seem right. After Chrissy had been away for 2 years, I again spent some time away in Florida, and while I was there, said Cymbala, I said to God, God, I've been battling and crying and screaming and arguing and maneuvering with Chrissy, but no more arguing, no more talking, it's you and me. I'm just going to intercede for my daughter in prayer. I told Carol to stay in touch with our daughter because I was no longer going to talk with her. I was only going to pray. I stayed in Florida till I prayed through, and God brought me to a new realm of faith so that when I returned to New York, I stopped reacting as before to the discouraging things that Chrissy was doing. I found a place in God where I could praise Him. Watch this. Even though the news from her was getting worse, it's a hard thing to describe. It wasn't positive thinking, it was faith. 4 months later, in February, we were in our Tuesday night prayer meeting, and the choir and the church leadership now knew about Chrissy. We didn't spread it any further in the church, just the choir and the leadership. I had not talked to my daughter since November. An usher passed a note to me from a young woman in the church whom I felt was a spiritual person, and the note said, Pastor Cymbala, I feel deeply impressed that we are to stop the meeting and pray for your daughter. Lord, is this really you? I thought. I prayed within myself. I don't want to make myself the focus. At that moment, Chrissy was at a friend's house somewhere in Brooklyn with her baby. I interrupted the meeting and had everyone stand. And I said, and I'll never forget the words he wrote, my daughter thinks up is down, white is black, and black is white. Someone has sent me a note saying she feels impressed that we are to pray for her, and I take this as being from the Lord. Then some of the leaders of the church joined me, and the church began to pray, and the room soon felt like the labor room in a hospital. The people called out to God with incredible intensity. When I got home that night, said Pastor Cymbala, I said to my wife, Carol, who wasn't at the prayer meeting, honey, it's over. She said, what's over? It's over with Chrissy, I replied. You had to be there tonight. I just know that when we went to the throne of grace, something happened in the heavenly places. Honey, I know it's over. 36 hours later, I was standing in the bathroom shaving, and my wife burst into the room. Chrissy's here, she said. You better go downstairs. I don't know, I said, having intentionally kept my distance from Chrissy for 4 months. Trust me, said Carol, go downstairs. I wiped off the shaving cream and went to the kitchen, and there was my daughter, 19 years old, on her knees, weeping. She grabbed my leg and she said, Daddy, I've sinned against God, I've sinned against you, I've sinned against myself. Daddy, who was praying on Tuesday night? What do you mean? I said, what happened? She said, well, I was sleeping, and God woke me up in the middle of the night, and He showed me I was heading toward this pit, this chasm. And Daddy, I got so afraid, and I saw myself for what I am. But then God showed me He hadn't given up on me. And I looked at my daughter and saw the face of the daughter we had raised, not the hardened face of the last few years. And Jim said, during those years when Chrissy was away, this verse was the only thing I hung on to. My grace is sufficient for you, for my power is made perfect in weakness. And it is.
1: And that story, which is now several years in history, is a story that's been repeated many times in the lives of people you and I both know. how God comes through at the time when fear seems to be taking over. He's promised to do that, not just for famous people that you've heard about, but for

0: you and for me. This is a promise of God to us. Psalm 34 is a psalm for all people who know God, and that includes you. Take it to heart and let these truths be sufficient for your fears. Tomorrow, we're going to talk about how to help your family. Here's another question in this series of God, I Need Some Answers. Here's the question, how can I help my family? And we're going to look at Psalm 127 and 128, two great psalms for the family, back to back in the Bible. I hope you'll be with us then. Until then, this is David Jeremiah, and this is Turning Point, telling the truth of the Word of God across the nation and around the world every day. Thanks for being a part of this endeavor. We'll see you next time.
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2: 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And again, the title of David Jeremiah's teaching series on Turning Point is God, I Need Some Answers. And coming up next, we'll continue to hear godly answers. 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Just in case you missed it yesterday afternoon, or if you simply want to hear it again to soak up more of that godly wisdom. 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
10: What is wrong with my headphones? There we go. Hi. Welcome to Pastor's Perspective. I'm your host, Brian Perez. It's Tuesday, and we're going to talk about the Lord, about the Bible, whatever it is you want to talk about. Call in. You choose the topic. 888-564-6648. 6173. Phone lines open for the next hour. You can call and ask just about anything you want to ask of Pastors Brian Broderson and Phil Metzger. They're going to be here this hour to talk to you. And so what do you want to discuss? Give us a call. 888-564-6173. You can watch our live stream on Facebook, YouTube, and Instagram too. But if you've got a question, call us. Brian and Phil, what's up, guys?
11: Hey. How's it going? Oh, there's Brian. I haven't been able to see him on the screen. I could only see Brian Perez. Now I can see you both.
10: Oh, lucky yay. You.
11: You I could, am.
12: You couldn't see me the whole time I was talking to you?
11: I could hear you, but I couldn't see
10: you. You heard him singing and everything?
11: Yeah, I heard the whole... I was seeing Chuck, so it was nice to hear Brian and see Chuck in my mind, you know?
12: Right. Well, I've been seeing you, so... but now I hear you.
11: Exactly. We've had backwards issues going on here.
12: Yeah. Sounds like a verse from the Bible. I have seen you, but now I hear you. And my yeah. But it's the other way around. I heard of you by the hearing of the ear, but now I see you.
11: I see you. Yeah.
12: That's Job.
10: Yes, I was gonna say. Yeah. That sounds very, very familiar.
12: Yes.
10: All right. So let's get those calls coming in to 888-564-6173. You can also submit your questions on the interwebs. And one way is through the Pastor's Perspective page at kwave.com, or you can scan that QR code if you're watching on Facebook, YouTube, and Instagram, and that'll take you right to that page. Diana from Sierra Madre wrote in, appropriately enough, it's Mother's Day 2 days ago. We still have Mother's Day on our minds, so we have a call from Sierra Madre. Never mind. Okay, so Diana says, I'm so grateful for you, pastors. I've learned so much from you over the years. Thank you. I love the Streams in the Desert devotional and have been reading it for years. It has truly been a blessing to me. Recently, there was a quote by Hannah Whitall Smith that I loved. I decided to find out who she was and took the time to look her up. I saw that she wrote a book called The Christian's Secret of a Happy Life. I purchased it and have been reading it. I'm enjoying it, and so I thought of sending it to a few people. However, before I did that, I wanted to do some research on her and her theology. After some research, I'm questioning her theology and some of what she stood for. Could you give me any more insight on this woman or this book if you're familiar with it and if you would recommend it as solid biblical theology? Brian, what do you say to Diana?
12: Well, I thought we answered this question already.
10: We were going to, but we didn't get to it, actually.
12: That was it. Okay.
10: Yeah.
12: Yes, because I remember the... Yeah. Yes, I think that is... Okay, number one, back up. It's quoted in Streams in the Desert. Like you said, Streams in the Desert is a tremendous devotional. I asked my wife this question after it came up that day, but she never gave me an answer. So,
10: because call her on the phone.
12: She's more familiar. I think, having read her... and of course, she does her Women Worth Knowing, so she knows about all these ladies. I do recall that there was some areas where people question her theology. I don't think it's a questioning of her theology on essential matters. I think it would be on secondary things. I couldn't imagine that it would be essential matters because. She wouldn't be in Streams in the Desert if that was the case. So
10: that's what I was thinking.
12: Yeah. Yeah. So I think it's one of those, I mean, honestly, there are many authors, and Phil would attest to this, that you agree with some of what they say and you don't agree with other things they say. And you're just, kind of as the saying goes, you chew the meat and you spit out the bones. And I think that would be the case with her. So I think I'm trying to remember if she wrote Hinds Feet in High Places as well as the...
11: I don't think so. Was that
10: no,
11: her?
10: That was a different Hannah.
12: Who was that?
10: Hannah Hernard.
11: Yeah, different Hannah.
12: Okay. All right. So
10: many Hannahs. Just like here at Calvary Chapel, Costa Mesa. We have so many Hannahs.
12: We really do, yes. Okay, so that's my take. Phil, didn't you do your doctorate on Hannah Whitehall Smith?
11: Yes, I did. Yeah, that's why I knew so quickly she didn't write Heinz v. Nine Places. Yeah. No, I did not. I have no clue. I agree with everything Brian says on that. No, you know what I was thinking, though? I was thinking, too, like, and I was just kind of looking her up a little bit, and I agree with what you were saying there. I almost think that there's a... how do I say this? Where like there's kind of a high standard that's expected of her because she's a woman in this space, you know, that may, you know, it's like, well, you know, her marriage was struggling. It's like, yeah, dude, a lot of marriages struggle. well, her husband, you know, kind of went off the deep end. Yeah, but that wasn't her. Like, you know what I mean? I think she did dip into some like weird theology, but nothing that was, you know, like, yeah, I mean, you know, what she wrote was great stuff. And like you said, there's so many writers out there that I'm like, dude, my library is filled with people that are like, I don't like them on this book of the Bible, but I love them on these books of the Bible. And it's not a blasphemous issue. It's not about whether they believe in the gospel. It's just simply we have different like secondary issue views. That's all.
12: Yeah. Yeah. I mean, there are some, you know, some of my favorite Bible expositors hold views on things that I just look at it and go, I cannot believe that that's the view they held on that. That is ridiculous. But nevertheless, they're excellent in so many other areas. So I sent Cheryl a text again with the same question that I asked her last time. So we'll see if we get a response.
10: But all right, Cheryl.
12: Maybe not. She's in Connecticut hanging out with
10: she might be having dinner right now.
12: And yeah, exactly. You know what this is unrelated, but it is related to Connecticut and it's related to the 3-hour time difference and the tremendous respect I have. I always respect Bobby Conway, but even to a greater level, thinking that for all those years,
10: yes,
12: he did the program faithfully from 6 to 7 at night. It's a whole different story. From 6 to 7, really, you know, you guys are over here 3 to 4. Oh man, this is great. You know, it's sun's still out and I'm going to go to the beach after Pastor's Perspective. And you know, back there,
11: Brian,
12: you're like,
11: sounds bitter right now. He sounds very bitter.
12: Back there, you're like, oh, I guess I got to go to bed. I missed dinner. What else is there to do?
11: Bobby's the man. Bobby, shout out. You're the man. We love you.
10: Yes. I will send Bobby a clip of this as a reminder that we love him and would love to see him again one day. But
12: yeah, I was thinking that, you know, because we talked about him coming back on the program in the new year. And here we are 5 months into it and he has not been on the program. So, Bobby,
11: it's your shame time. On you, Bobby.
12: It's your time.
10: That's right.
12: You need to come back.
10: That's right. 888-564-6173 is our number. And if I can get my screen to work, there we go. John in Moreno Valley, listening on FM 107.9 K-Wave. Howdy, how can we help you?
13: Hi, good afternoon, sir. I really appreciate you taking my call. And thank you, Pastor Brian and Metzler for listening to my phone call. I really appreciate everything you're doing to bring people to the Lord Jesus Christ. Thank you very much, sir.
12: Well, thank you.
13: So, Brian, my question, Pastor Brian, my question has to do with, like, gambling. So I'm a believer in Christ, Pastor. I've repented and given my heart to the Lord and walk with the Lord. And I've heard different pastors say different things about this issue, sir. I've had a pastor say that it's definitely a sin, gambling at any extreme. And then I've had another pastor say, well, as long as it's done in moderation and you don't do it, like, doesn't come an addiction, it's okay. And my question is I've been there before, and I don't know if to kind of feel torn and conflicted. I want to know what the Lord really feels, how he really feels about this. Is it a sin, or is it something like alcohol where you could be drinking, but you don't get drunk? It's kind of like one of those things. Could you help me with that, Pastor? I just want to honor the Lord, and because I was thinking of maybe going with my wife or there, but if it's against the Lord, we won't do it because we want to honor him, sir.
10: Wait, what were you planning on doing with your wife? What did you... Like going to Vegas or something?
13: No, we're just maybe going to a casino in California, maybe going and having a limit just to play there. But we don't know if, like, as a form of entertainment, is that something that's Christians have the, you know, liberty to do, or is it something we shouldn't do?
12: Yeah, I mean, obviously, the Bible doesn't directly addresses, there's a couple of Proverbs that talk about like the idea of, you know, those who, I'm paraphrasing it, but, you know, kind of try to get rich quick type schemes, and how this in the end will not be a good thing. I do think, John, that this is one of those questions that the answer probably varies

from person to person. And of course, the last thing you would ever want to do is get addicted to gambling, because it can be absolutely destructive. And this is also the case, type schemes, and how this in the end will not be a good thing. I do think, John, that this is one of those questions that the answer probably varies from person.

0: Return to the second half of today's message called Faith-Driven People. Mark's going to show us how being in community changes everything.
1: The Bible tells us that these men decided that even though they couldn't get to Jesus through the normal means, the door, they decided that they would still get to Jesus, and so they climbed up onto the roof of the house. I'm sure it was no easy task to try to take this paralytic onto the roof of the house. They're pulling and tugging and hoisting. Don't drop them. Come on, watch it. They've got on the roof of the house. And once they're on the roof of the house, one of them saying, well, I think Jesus is about right here. Let's count it out. 1, 2, 3. If we dig a hole right here, I think we'll land on Jesus. Eeyore saying, no, we're going to fall through. It's not going to work. I mean, they're going to kick us out. How can we dig a hole in the roof? The leader saying, no, let's do it right now. So he starts digging. And they start digging together. Now come inside the house. Here's Jesus teaching. Peter's wife is right over there. She's already thinking, well, this house is real crowded. Please don't drop that vase over there. Oh, Lord, why did I have this meeting in my house? I knew we should have had it at someone else's house. As Jesus is speaking, suddenly there's a little mud that starts falling from the ceiling. A little branch. Because in those days, the roofs were, well, the typical roof was made out of a thick layer of clay packed down with a stone roller. This was supported by mats of branches that were laid across wooden beams. That's how they made the roofs in those days. They were flat roofs. So these men are digging through hard clay on the roof with their hands, making a hole right where they think Jesus will be. Jesus is speaking. Pieces of mud start falling. Then all of a sudden you see a hand go through the roof. Now, if you've ever been in a crowd where there's distraction, you'll know that it takes very little to distract a crowd. How about it? Imagine a hand going through the roof. I know everybody's looking up like this. Peter's wife saying, oh, Lord, what are they doing? I knew I shouldn't have had it. There's my roof. The little kids are saying, wow, this is fun. This is funner than the synagogue. Take us here every... Jesus keeps speaking, but suddenly he's lost everybody in the crowd. I've been speaking for a long time, and I know how distracted people get. I was speaking at a high school one time when a bird got loose. Boy, hundreds of high school students just watching the bird fly around. I mean, I couldn't get their attention for the life of me. One time when we first moved in this building, we just got in. We were so happy to be in this building the first couple of months. And all of a sudden, that pipe right there sprang a big leak. And the guy right there sitting there got baptized again. I mean, this wasn't like a drip, drip, drip leak. This is like a pour water down right there. And one of our ushers is putting a big bucket underneath, and it's just pouring down. People are getting wet. We're moving chairs around. I mean, I just lost it. One time I was speaking in another location, and the very front row, the cell phone rings loud. And normally people get embarrassed with their cell phones, try to turn it off. This guy, what? Not at all. This guy answered, hello? I'm like, dude, I'm speaking. I mean, you're in the front row. He said, hello? No, I'm in church. I mean, I thought he was going to hang up. Everybody's watching him. I knew the guy said, tell him bye, hang up. Okay. Hey, the pastor's telling me to hang up. Yeah, hang up. Goodness sakes. Seriously? Jesus is speaking. Mud's falling from the roof. A hole's being created. Everybody's watching this hole that's being created. I'm sure a head sticks down and says, yeah, we're in the right spot. And now suddenly they're making it bigger. And now you see the feet of a paralytic being lowered and the body of a paralytic being carefully lowered. And they say, don't drop him, careful, lowering him down. Now Peter's mother's having a fit. The Pharisees are like, look at this mayhem. Look at Jesus. The crowd is there. People have branches on their head, mud on their head. The whole meeting's been distracted. And there he is, the paralytic in front of Jesus. Jesus doesn't say, you messed up my meeting. Why are you doing this? Look at the mess you've made. He says nothing like that.

0: Jesus looks at this paralytic man, and I love the first thing that comes out of the mouth of Jesus. Jesus says, "Son." Son? Oh, I love that. It's an endearing term. He looks at this man and he looks at the foreheads peering through the hole. And he says, "Son, your sins are forgiven." Verse 20 says, "And seeing their faith." My last point here, write it down. People driven by faith are people that combine their faith to believe God for extraordinary change. Jesus says he saw their faith, not just the paralytic man's faith. He looked at his four friends and he saw their combined faith, them believing God together for something. He saw that they believed, even though maybe the paralytic didn't have enough faith, their friends had faith with them. He saw their combined faith. They all chipped in a little faith together to believe God for extraordinary things. And the heart of Jesus was moved to compassion because he saw their faith together. And he looked at this paralytic man and he said, "I want to tell you, son, let me deal with your spirit first of all. I want to tell you, your sins are forgiven." I'm sure there are people in the crowd saying, "How could he do this? What is he doing? Look at this man." And Jesus wanted to make clear, first of all, his sins, your sins are forgiven. Whatever you've done in your past, whatever you've been through, whatever you have failed in, I want you to know your sins are forgiven. There was grumbling in the crowd among the Pharisees that says, "Hey, how can this guy forgive sins?" And Jesus looks at the Pharisees and says, "What's easier to say, your sins are forgiven, or get up, take up your mat and walk? But just so you know that I have power, that I'm the Son of God. Just so you know that there is nothing limited to the presence of Jesus, just so you know that the Son of God has come to seek and to save those that are lost, just so you know that the power of God is not limited by sickness or disease or anything else, I say to you, get up, take up your mat, and walk." The Bible says that paralytic, immediately, verse 25, he stood up in front of them. He took what he had been laying on. I can imagine they were dancing on the roof. I can imagine even Eeyore was doing a little praise dance up there because his friend was up. They were amazed. The people were aghast at what had happened. Everybody was amazed and gave praise to God. And they were filled with awe when they saw the power of Jesus revealed through people of faith. So I want to close with this. I want you to hear me well. Look up at me. This is really important. You may be here today and you may have very little faith that you can change, that your life can be different, that there can be a turnaround. But I want to tell you, even if you have very little faith, can I tell you this? We, this church, the people of God, we are believing for you. We believe that our God can. We believe that, even though you may have little faith, we're combining our faith with your faith to believe God for a major breakthrough. We're believing that you can change. We're believing that God can come through. We're believing that your destiny can turn around. We're believing that your sins can be forgiven. We're believing that the final chapter hasn't been written yet. We're believing that no matter how many failures you've had, that God can turn you around. We are believing with you that God can do incredible things in your life. We're believing with you.
1: 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A very practical, helpful book, isn't it?
2: It is, and it's all about battling in the midst of your life and keeping the right perspective. In your book, Susie, Strong in Battle, you use the word BATTLE as an acronym. And it's really a practical way of navigating hard times. So, Susie, can you give us a taste of what that looks like and how our listeners can start applying it to their lives?
3: Absolutely. These kinds of things help me because, you know, I think we're perpetual forgetters. At least I can be, right? And so for me, the B is knowing what you believe. You know, Elijah asked on Mount Carmel, how long will you waver between beliefs? If God is the Lord, serve him. And in Romans 4 about Abraham, it said he faced the fact that his body was as good as dead. He faced the fact, but he would not waver in unbelief regarding the promises of God. When you're in the battle, the question will remain, is God who he says he is? And that will be the first question the enemy asks you, and you need to know, is he good? Is he faithful? And so these battles are a chance to look at the lies you believe and the truths you need. So don't let one battle be wasted on you, because it's a chance to be firmed up in what you believe and who you believe in. And then the A is to acclimate and activate. We lose strength when we spend our time on social media comparing and then despairing. You know, maybe your life isn't what you thought it would be. Most of us can say there are parts of our story for whom that's true, right? But if you can settle in to go, okay, but this is my story. All right, what is my song? Is my song of faith? I'm going to acclimate to the current trial I'm walking through and then activate my faith. You will weaken yourself if you consider other people's stories, their highlight reels, and you whine and complain and compare and despair. It's not a battle strategy that works. T is to trust that he's training you. I am convinced that every trial is packed with eternal possibility, and it can't be wasted on us. The other T is to stay tender, teachable, thankful. Sincere gratitude opens up your spiritual eyes. And the flip side of that, entitlement blinds and deafens you spiritually. When you feel like God owes you, he's holding out on you, you deserve more than he's giving you, you've already lost your way. Find your footing again by looking around for things that you're truly grateful for. Because I'm telling you, no matter what storm you're in, there are blessings in your life that you would miss tomorrow if they were gone. And L, listen for his voice. Listen for his voice and lean on his strength. And then finally, E is remember eternity. Engage your faith for the sake of eternity, because this life is not all about this life. It's about the next life. And if you keep eternity in mind, you'll remember what you suffer now is nothing compared to the glory that will be revealed when Christ returns.
4: That's excellent, Susie. Thank you. Mark, who wouldn't benefit from this book, huh?
2: I know. And I'm not going to ask that Wayne would repeat the battle of the words there.
3: Don't even ask me to repeat it.
4: I was fiercely taking notes, but...
2: No, those are great reminders and such a good strategy. Sometimes in the middle of the battle, you just panic and you... But if you have a strategy in advance, it helps you. It's like, okay, pause and remember what you believe. Activate. It really is helpful. So thank you so much.
3: Honored to be with you guys. Thanks so much for having me.
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0: our steps, and thanks a bunch for making us a part of your walk with the Lord. 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This inspiring book is the K-Wave and Chapel Store Book of the Month. 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The Chapel Store. Books, Bibles, and gifts that inspire. 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And stay tuned. Coming up next, more solid teaching from God's Word from Refuge Calvary Chapel in Huntington Beach on Refuge Radio. And on this edition, we'll take a look at the Bible's book of Colossians, chapter 1, a chapter that beautifully magnifies that Jesus is God. As Pastor Bill Welsh delivers his message, Jesus, Jesus, Jesus, it's all about Jesus. Yes, indeed it is. And we'll stay focused on Jesus as we listen to Refuge Radio, coming up next.
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6: Thanks for tuning in to the teaching ministry of Calvary Chapel Refuge in Huntington Beach, California.
7: Judea in the south got into the same kind of trouble. They were sacrificing kids to Jesus right outside the walls of the holy city of Jerusalem in the Hinnom Valley. And they were in trouble with God. And Jeremiah was written as prophetic warnings to Jerusalem that your days are numbered unless you turn around. Well, guess what? They didn't turn around. And they went away into captivity as well, into Babylon. So that's the warnings. And I just wonder if God has a message, if God is raising up prophets today for our nation.
6: If you've looked around at the world lately, things sure seem to be running off the rails. Most folks will tell you that the cost of living continues to outpace wages. Society seems insane, and there's always another war looming on the horizon. We see the example of Judea, having continued to walk away from God and His commands, and the resulting destruction and turmoil they encountered. Pastor Bill takes us through the text today, teaching about how we might learn from their errors and avoid a similar fate. Well, let's join Pastor Bill in the book of Colossians chapter 1 as he begins his message, It's All About Jesus.

0: the door.
1: Open your Bible, please, to Colossians chapter 1, as we start our study through the book of Colossians. And I've given it the title, Jesus, Jesus, Jesus. It's all about Jesus, because that's what this entire letter

is all about. You could certainly say that's what the whole book is about, what the whole book of the Bible is about, all 66 books. It was always leading to Jesus, and it's all about him because he's the only Savior. Amen? It's the only hope that there is. But Jesus, Jesus, Jesus, it's all about Jesus. And we're going to start in verses 1 through 8 of chapter 1. So if you would stand up with me one last time, I'll read those first 8 verses to you and move through this. Oh, thank you, Lord. And it says this, Paul, an apostle of Jesus Christ by the will of God, and Timothy, our brother. He tells us who's writing and who's with him, probably helping him as a secretary to write out this letter. To the saints and faithful brethren in Christ who are in Colossae. And as always, he tells you who he's writing to. And then he says, let's read this together. Grace to you and peace from God our Father and the Lord Jesus Christ, his typical greeting. And we give thanks to the God and Father of our Lord Jesus Christ, praying always for you, since we heard of your faith in Christ Jesus and of your love for all the saints, because of the hope which is laid up for you in heaven, of which you heard before in the word of the truth of the gospel, which has come to you as it has also in all the world and is bringing forth fruit as it is also among you since the day you heard and knew the grace of God in truth. As you also learn from Epaphras, our dear fellow servant, who is a faithful minister of Christ on your behalf, who also declared to us your love in the Spirit. Father, we thank you. Thank you for your word. Thank you for this rescue letter to a church that was facing danger, was in a difficult place to be serving you and preaching the gospel. And Father, we're living in that same kind of a place these days, where the gospel has become to so many people an abhorred, a terrible thing for some reason, Lord. And may again, Lord, may you again just launch a revival, Father, that will just swarm so many people into the kingdom of God. We want to be a part of it, Lord. Pour out your Spirit upon us even today as we study your word in the strong name of Jesus. Amen. Amen. Go ahead. Please have a seat. How many of you love your Bible? You love your Bible? I wonder how you read your Bible. How many of you would say that maybe it was when you first became a Christian and somebody gave you one of these big Bibles with how many pages are in this one? With 1,500 pages or so in here? And you were, this, it's almost a little daunting. Think, I've got to learn this whole book. I did good with Dick, Jane, and Sally, you know, and I was okay with the Cat in the Hat, but this is big. How many of you read almost like this for a while? Okay, Lord, just show me where to start. And you close your eyes and put your finger down. You know what you would have done if you did that? You would have put your finger down on a page where there was something worth reading and there was something worth knowing and something true about God and something true about you on that page. But if that's all you did, that's okay to begin with, but there's probably a better way, or maybe even a better way than just, if the only Bible you get throughout the week is the little verse card we give you when you come in, and that's all you get through the week, that's better than nothing. But I want to say to you, there's more. There's a better way than that to read the Bible, and that would be book by book, chapter by chapter, and verse by verse, and just get the flow of all of God's word, all of those verses. But also, when we read the Bible, it's not just important to keep reading, it's important to know what every book is about. Because there's nothing random in God's word. All of the scripture is there for a specific reason. Each book is written with a specific purpose. Every book has a theme. Every single book in the Bible has a goal, something that the writer and then God wanted to get across to you and to me. And I want to show you very quickly. When you're reading through the Bible and you come across Genesis, you're going to be reading, the whole purpose of the book is to introduce you to the beginnings, where we came from, how we got here. And there's even statements about why we're here. The beginning of the nation of Israel, the beginning of so many things, but it's a book of beginnings. When you get to Jeremiah, powerful prophetic message, a prophetic message to a nation that was in trouble. If you don't remember this, let me give it to you very, very briefly. There were 12 tribes of Israel.
There were 10. Eventually, it was divided into a, sort of a divided nation where there was a northern segment and a southern segment. 10 tribes in the north that became known as, who knows? Israel. 2 tribes in the south that became known as Judea. The tribe of Judah and another. So the 10 in the north and 2 in the south, and there were 2.5 tribes on the other side of the Jordan River too. But eventually the northern tribe got in deep, deep trouble with God because they were sacrificing their children to pagan gods. And God said, not in my land and not on my watch. And they were dispersed into the nations around them. They were gone. 100 and some years later, Judea in the south got into the same kind of trouble. They were sacrificing kids to Jesus right outside the walls of the holy city of Jerusalem in the Hinnom Valley. And they were in trouble with God. And Jeremiah was written as prophetic warnings to Jerusalem that your days are numbered unless you turn around. Well, guess what? They didn't turn around. And they went away into captivity as well, into Babylon. So that's the warnings. And I just wonder if God has a message. If God is raising up prophets today for our nation, I know somebody's going to say, well, but yeah, but we're not Israel. God was dealing with Israel. How many of you remember the little tiny book of Jonah? That wasn't written to Israel. That was a pagan nation. That was another neighboring nation that God said, no, no, no, no, no. And he raised up a prophet, Jonah. And you know the story, the reluctant prophet finally did what he was called to do. And I believe God is raising up voices in America telling us that our days might be short if there's not a revival, if there's not a turning in our nation. Because I don't think God is going to put up with the nonsense that we see in our nation, in our culture, much longer than he has. And so I'm praying that God will certainly raise up voices like you and like me too. You go to the 4 Gospels, Matthew, Mark, Luke, and John. We know what their purpose was. Going to tell you about Jesus. And they were like artists that painted with their words. Very different angles on the true Jesus and what he was and what he came to do. You move to the book of Acts, and it's a story of how the first generation of people like you who love Jesus, what they did for Christ. And so the purpose of each one of these books, you go down to Romans, and Romans is the thesis. It's Paul's thesis, his statement about the core doctrines and truth of the Christian faith. It's what we're all about. If you want to know what the Christian faith is, read Romans. Read it slowly and have a notebook in hand. And the Galatians, this is a fascinating one. The purpose of Galatians was to defend Gentile Christians. Well, why would you want to defend Gentile Christians? Because the Judaizers were trying to make Jews out of them before they would accept him as full-fledged believers in Jesus. And so Paul writes to the Galatians to defend those Gentile Christians that were swarming into the family of God to assure them, listen, that they were not second-class citizens. They were just as much in the family of God as any Jewish man or woman who had received Jesus as their Messiah, as their Savior, and they were free in Christ and full members of the family of God. Well, when we come to Colossians, there's a very, very clear purpose in the little letter, 4 chapters to the Colossian Christians. And that purpose of the writing of this letter was, number one, to defend the deity of Jesus, the doctrine of the fact, the truth, that Jesus wasn't just a really neat dude who had it together and happened to have gotten himself killed, but he was God in human flesh. Because only God could remedy our sick situation. There's no man or woman that's ever lived that could be a perfect sacrifice. God took on human flesh in the person of Jesus who took our sins to the cross. God did the dirty work of salvation for us. Secondly, you're going to see Paul declaring the all-sufficiency of Christ in whatever our need is. And we'll dig into that when we get there. And thirdly, the developing of the truth of the supremacy of Jesus Christ. Again, Jesus, Jesus, Jesus. It is all about Jesus. He is the Savior, God in flesh. He is the all-sufficient one. He is the supreme. We know him by the titles, the Lord of Lords, the King of Kings. He's the exalted one, high above every name that could ever be mentioned, the name of Jesus. So Paul, very clearly, didn't just travel around the ancient world saying, guys, you really got to meet Jesus. Dude, there's nobody like Jesus, such a cool dude. That was not his message. When he traveled from place to place, Paul was saying, look, Jesus is all in all. Jesus is who you've been waiting for. He's everything. In fact, at the core of life, Jesus really is all you need.
And you won't know that he's all you need until he's all that you have, somebody has so cleverly said years and years ago. But I think the key passage in Colossians is found in chapter 2, and it's verses 8 through 10. I saw in one of the books I was reading this week that they kind of limited it to verse 9 and 10, but I really see in verse 8, it just really puts it all together. So if you want to read out loud with me, I welcome you to do that. Let's read. Beware lest anyone cheat you through philosophy and empty deceit, according to the tradition of men, according to the basic principles of the world, and not according to Christ. For in him, that's in Christ, in him dwells all the fullness of the Godhead bodily, and you are complete in him who is the head of all principality and power. So yes, Jesus. It's all about Jesus. All the fullness of the Godhead in Christ? Yes. You're complete in him? You really have everything you need in Jesus? That was a question? Yes, yes. You really are. You are complete in him. So Paul spent 30 years on mission with Jesus Christ. 30 years. He was probably about 35 years old when he got saved in 33 AD. And in 33 AD, he met Jesus on that Damascus road. You know the story. If he was on a horse, he fell off of it, or he just got down on his face on the ground. And he served for 30 more years. Born again in 33 AD, he died in 63 AD. But for 30 years, he gave his life. And in so many words, it was like one of the songs that we were saying, Lord, have all of me. I'm all of you, Lord. Wherever you want me to go, I'm yours. I surrender to you everything that I am. And he meant it. And God led him here and there and back again. And he went for 30 years, and he had plans to go longer than that and to go further than that. But he had a run-in with a Roman axe man who was on order from Rome on the road just outside of Rome itself, the city of Rome, on the Appian Highway. And his head was separated from his body that day, tradition tells us. But long before he lost his head in that execution, he had lost the rights to his life to Jesus. And he said, you saved me, you have everything of me. You even hear it in his prayer, in that encounter on that dusty road, where he realizes, oh my goodness, this is the Lord. And he says, what do you want me to do? At that point, it's that statement of surrender, and I hope that's a prayer that you pray every day. God, what do you want me to do with my life? I got my plans, I got my hopes, but I got my gifts, but God, what do you want me to do today? And then you follow him down whatever road he has you on. Well, he apparently did not make it to Spain, which is where he wanted to go. He didn't make it back to Ephesus to see his friends there in one of the most dynamic churches that he planted there. He didn't get down to the south of the Mediterranean Sea to Egypt or Libya or any of those other nations. He did make it to Saudi Arabia in these early days as a follower of Jesus. But he never made it, as far as we know, to the city of Colossae personally. Well, how did the gospel get there? We'll talk about that in just a little bit. More on that in a minute. But he never stopped taking the next assignment. And that's why, like I said, when we were praying for Jesse and Shannon, I'm so proud of them. I'm so proud of their daughters for praying and asking, God, do you want us in Florida or do you want us here? And we're personally kind of grateful that he's left them here to move in with us. But I'm so proud as I look at what our children have done through the years. And none of them are perfect. But I remember Bethany taking the call of God upon her life when she felt directed to go to Thailand and teach English as a second language in a mission spot, in a mission base there for a solid year. And that was 2001. She was there when 9/11 took place, not knowing what was coming after that there. I'm so proud of Jeremy and a couple of his buddies. When we had just moved here in 1997, and there was a fire in an orphanage over in the Philippines,
And Jeremy said, we want to go there. We want to go and help to rebuild that. So proud of those boys that gave their time to go serve in that place. So proud of Starlin as she spent a year studying overseas. But at the end of that, she said, Dad, I've got an opportunity and I want to go serve in England and help with the Bible college there and the putting together of the pastor's conference that was coming up and Creation Fest over there. And the way they've just laid down their life to serve Jesus one after the other. And so Paul was that same kind of a man. He just never stopped. He kept taking the next assignment from God. And I had never seen this before until just yesterday afternoon. The scope of the travel that Paul actually did in the days before e-bikes, in the days before motorized skateboards or anything that's zipping up and down on our sidewalks these days, when most of his travel was by foot. And then I found this map. How many of you have an idea about how wide the Mediterranean Sea is? Anybody know how wide it is? I had no idea how big it was. Look at this. It's almost exactly the same width as the United States. I had no idea that you could take the Mediterranean Sea and almost go coast to coast from the Pacific to the Atlantic here. And Paul, he started out in Israel and Syria. Damascus is where he was from, up there where they have Virginia. And he was down in Jerusalem here around the North Carolina area, respectively. And so he comes to Christ. He ends up going down to Saudi Arabia, makes his way up through what we would call Turkey today or Asia Minor. And then God called him to go over into Turkey. I mean, not to Turkey, but to Greece and Macedonia. And he did like three circuits of this part of the world, just going as far as he could, taking the gospel wherever he could. And then he gets down here in Jerusalem and he gets himself arrested. And now he's in charge. I mean, he's overseen by Roman authorities and they take him from Jerusalem up to Caesarea. And then they load him onto a boat because he demanded to go speak before the Caesar. He wanted to appeal before the Rome council. And so at the expense of the Roman Empire, he finally gets to see Rome. And they paid the way, and he's got a shipwreck out here. He said he'd been shipwrecked three times. We don't know when the other ones were. But evidently, he didn't do good on water. Something happens over the water. But he makes his way there, and he had plans to go to Spain and other places. But he just kept going. It was like he traveled the equivalent of like from Tennessee to Montana, where most Californians are moving these days anyway, and they're moving all over the place. And he said, just Jesus, what's next? What do I do now? And so everywhere he went, Paul went with this one message, and his message never changed. His message was not a new method. His message was not some clever new philosophy or some new psychology. His message was not a new religious routine, meditation or chanting or self-affliction or some new diet or some new weekly schedule. Paul's message was a man, one man. Do you happen to know his name? Jesus, Jesus, Jesus. Paul came to town and he said, it's all about Jesus. We used to have that on our doors out front. We need to get it back on our doors out front. Now, don't take shoe polish and put it on there by yourself, okay? We'll get it back up there. But it needs to be on our heart that it really is all about Jesus. And Paul took that message everywhere he went. It's about Jesus, God in flesh, crucified, buried, risen, alive from the dead. And why just Jesus? Well, because Jesus is the gospel. Jesus isn't just mentioned in the gospel. Jesus is the gospel. Jesus is the one that offers hope and the cure that we're all looking for. It's Jesus who provides the worthy purpose for this life. I wonder how many of us have labored over, oh God, what's my purpose in life? And what do you want me to do for you? Your purpose in life is really one thing, to know God through Jesus Christ and to serve him. So to know Jesus and to love him and to serve him and to obey him, to spread his love. You know, I love the way that the Youth with a Mission, how many of you are aware of Youth with a Mission? Some of the guys have been here. But I love the way that they established their motto or their vision statement. Their mission was this. It was to know God and make him known. Now, lots of churches, Harvest has adopted that as their vision, but it came from YWAM, to know God and to make him known. May that be the mission of your life and my life, through Jesus Christ, to come to know this awesome Abba Father that we have.
and spend the rest of our life knowing him, loving him, and making him known to other people. He provides that purpose. He grants forgiveness for our sin and our failure. And some of you are still laboring under the weight of your own disappointment in yourself over your sin. And you don't need to carry that burden any more than today. You can drop it before God and thank him that it's covered by the blood of Jesus that we're going to celebrate in communion in just a little bit. But he did that for us. He carried away our rebellion, our healing for brokenness is brought to us.

0: In Jesus, he provides the power to live this new life, like we talked about. Be full of the Holy Spirit, the scripture says. That means that there's something of response that's needed on my part to say to God every day, God, fill me again today. It's not a once filled, always filled. Anybody got a car that's like that? Once filled, always filled? They don't make those things. And you're not one of those things either. Lord, fill me again today. It's not that the Spirit leaks out. It's just I need that constant flow of that relationship and that power in me, and so do you. And he says, receive the Holy Spirit. And the hope of eternal life is wrapped up in Jesus. How many of you have friends, family members, that there's no doubt in your mind? They passed away, and you know that they're in heaven because of their love for Jesus. How many of you have a strong hope for somebody that you know and love who passed away, and you really hope they're in heaven? Let me see those hands. I've got a few of those too. And one of those that I have strong hope and a bit of a hint of a reason to believe that he's in heaven is my big brother, Kevin. Died at 17 years old. And, we were both raised in the same, religious tradition. I didn't know Jesus as a Catholic kid. I went through routine, but I didn't know him. I didn't embrace him as my savior. And Kevin had moved out of the family, moved away from mom and the rest of us, his siblings, my three sisters and I, and wanted to go back to Ohio to be near his girlfriend, Linda, who was a born-again Christian.
1: Set free my heart, set free my soul.
2: In today's message, we looked at a few key features in both understanding the Bible as a whole, and more specifically, the book of Colossians. We must look at the intent of the author within each book of the Bible. They're not all written the same. Colossians shows us that Paul's life was no longer his own, but was fully surrendered to Christ, both in his living and his dying. We're reminded that Jesus isn't just in the gospel. He is the gospel. 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It's 7800 Edinger Avenue, Huntington Beach, California, 92647. Our phone number is 714-907-1177. Next time, as we continue through this chapter, we'll see how the early church lost sight of the sufficiency and supremacy of Christ, and how Paul addresses those issues. Paul will address misunderstandings and falsehoods about who Jesus is, as well as providing an example for his fellow believers in finding joy in hardship. 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That's all we have for today's edition of Refuge Radio. 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
3: 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Well, stay tuned. Coming up next, during the beginning of this brand new day, a new beginning with Pastor Greg Laurie. And on this edition, we'll take a look at a description of Jesus in the Bible's Old Testament book of Isaiah, chapter 9, as Pastor Greg Laurie delivers his message, The Name That Changes Everything. And no matter what's going on in this world around us, you've probably heard the old cliche, the more things change, the more things stay the same. Well, we are going to stay focused on the name that makes the impact that will last forever. Stay tuned. It's coming up next on A New Beginning. And coming up just around the corner as a part of your Wednesday morning walk with the Lord, Bob Shaw will be walking with you next. This is John Watanabe. You keep looking forward and upward, and you keep it right here on K-Wave 1110 and 107.9, sharing life, delivering truth, giving hope.
4: 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Philippians 4:6-7 tells us, "Be anxious for nothing, but in everything by prayer and supplication, with thanksgiving, let your requests be made known to God, and the peace of God, which surpasses all understanding, will guard your hearts and minds through Christ Jesus." This famous passage of scripture where Paul is telling believers to be anxious for what? Nothing. That it's not God's will for us to be anxious, stressed, depressed. Okay, Pastor, but what if we are? He says, but in literally everything, by prayer and supplication with thanksgiving, let your requests be made known to God, because the peace of God, which surpasses all understanding, will guard your hearts and minds through Christ Jesus. It isn't just peace with God, but there's also the peace of God, which he says surpasses all understanding. We can't understand it. It doesn't make sense, because this peace comes only from who? The person of Jesus. That's Philippians 4:6-7. I'm Pastor Brian. And to hear more, you can join us at Calvary Chapel Pacific Coast Sundays at 10 a.m. And this has been the K-Wave Scripture of the Day on K-Wave 107.9 FM and 1110 a.m.
5: Have you ever thought about what God's grace can do in your life? 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
6: I wrote a book for all of you overly burdened, overly condemned, and overworked women.
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6: 2 Corinthians 9:8 says, "And God is able to make all grace abound toward you, that you, always having all sufficiency in all things, may have an abundance for every good work." 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
6: Grace is the answer. 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
8: Our friends in Britain may have crossed a very dangerous line. In what's being described as a demographic turning point, they are projected to have more deaths than births in 2026. Unfortunately, experts anticipate this trend will continue throughout the decade, potentially forcing Britain into population decline by 2050. Britain is not alone in this struggle. As we've documented, around the world, countless nations are facing a similar problem. Not enough children are being born to replace the current population, all while many of these nations are actively aborting hundreds of thousands, if not millions, of innocent children. These children are the world's most valuable resources, not the sources of our problems. The most logical first step in reversing this issue is to end abortion.
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10: I want to share something with you about Psalms 9, verse 13 and 14, which says, "Have mercy on me, O Lord. Consider my trouble from those who hate me. You who lift me up from the gates of death, that I may tell of all your praise in the gates of the daughter of Zion. I will rejoice in your salvation." I think we all know what it's like to be in trouble, you know, circumstances and even difficult people sometimes. We are reminded that the most godly, obviously the Lord himself, often find themselves in real danger, you know. And these two verses, they remind me of how we are to pray when we find ourselves in difficult circumstances. At the heart of these two verses is the idea that we have a God who specializes in lifting people up from the very gates of hell to place us in a position where we could declare his praises. And so the question I want to pose to the audience is, and it's just rhetorical, is if you've ever felt that you have been really at the gates of death of circumstances, whether it's physical health or relationships or what have you, I want to just share with you three things here that I see in these verses that are ginormously important to me when I find myself in difficult situations. Number one is that we can approach the throne of grace and plead for mercy and not demands. Because when I read this, I read David asking God not fix my enemies, though sometimes he does that. But here is this beautiful model that when we approach the throne of God, we approach knowing that he is a merciful God. And that is, I think, the proper way to approach God, you know, and plead for mercy. And that's all we've ever had really to bank on. And God is a merciful God. Number two is that the God we serve, I love the description of God here. One of my favorite descriptions of God is you who lift me up from the gates of death. Even that description in my mind is so poetic. I envision these dark, horrendous looking gates, you know, and God specializes in getting us right there from where we're right at that gate. And the Lord lifts us up from there. He did it for David. Obviously, he did it for the Lord Jesus himself. And number three is why he does it, right? So we have a merciful God who lifts us up from the gates of death. And number three is there's a purpose, right? And the purpose is to place us there. At verse 14, it says that I may tell of all your praise in the gates of the daughter of Zion, right? So there is this journey from gate to gate, right? From the gates of death to the gates of the daughter of Zion. And the Lord does this here, tells us that I may tell of all your praise. We're saved from something to something. So wherever you find yourself this morning, I want to just encourage you that we have a God that specializes in raising us up from the gates of death themselves. Let me just pray. Father, I just thank you, Lord, for your word and the opportunity to remind your people, Lord, my brothers, my sisters, that you are a merciful God who specializes in lifting us up from the gates of death, that we may praise you, Lord, in the gates of the daughter of Zion. In Jesus' name, amen.
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11: The name of Jesus elicits strong reactions. Pastor Greg Laurie says Jesus is the name that changes everything.
12: Everything Jesus did was wonderful. Everywhere he went, he created wonder. Walking on the water, healing the sick, even raising the dead. The more you know of Jesus, the more you will say he is wonderful. And all of that wonder will lead to worship and a desire to know him.

0: probably met someone who left an indelible mark on your life. A friend, a loved one, a coach, a teacher. Maybe it was something they said, or the way they stepped in right when you needed it. Long after the moment passed, that impact stayed with you. Well, today on A New Beginning, Pastor Greg Laurie points us to the one who still changes lives like that today, but on a whole different level. A level that reaches to eternity. It's a message you don't want to miss.
1: So I heard about a guy who had the unfortunate last name of Odd. Imagine going through life with the name of Odd. You can anticipate what people said to him. Oh, that's odd. What a weird last name. That's odd. He got so tired of hearing that throughout his life, so he gave instructions that upon his death, he wanted his tombstone left blank. He didn't want anyone to comment on his name any longer. And so he did die. They buried him. And just as he requested, his tombstone was left blank. People would walk through the cemetery and they would read the inscriptions on other tombstones. And when they came to the blank tombstone, they were overheard to say, "That's it." How many of you have heard this joke before? What do you want, a medal? That's odd. Names matter. People spend a lot of time.

thinking about what to name their children. Sometimes even people even go to court to have their name changed. And then you might get stuck with a nickname. Oh, I had one and I did not like it. My nickname was Pogo. I was named after a cartoon character called Pogo the Possum. Because apparently one of my aunts saw me as a little baby and said, well, he looks just like Pogo the Possum. I didn't quite see the resemblance. So I went through my entire childhood being known as Pogo. Well, of course, my name was Gregory. I was named after an actor that was popular back then, Gregory Peck. But my name has fallen out of favor. It used to be a very popular name, not any longer. It's not even in the top 1,000. Nobody names their kid Greg or Gregory. But don't get me started on the name Karen, okay? That name has really dropped in popularity. You know, in the 60s, it was like in the top five. Lots of Karens. But since whoever that woman was named Karen, who did whatever it is she did, and then it became the thing we use to describe bad behavior, unfortunately, from women, now it has dropped down to 4,800. That's pretty low. But, and then there's all these kind of trendy names that people use now, you know, River. Sorry, River. There's an actual river here. River, Sky, Wolf, Legend, Apple. Sounds like they're naming their kids after scented candles. I don't know. But so there's all these names that we go through life with. And then there's people who change their names because they went into show business. For instance, have you ever heard of Archibald Leach? Probably not, but he was better known as Cary Grant. Norma Jean Mortensen became Marilyn Monroe. Frances Gumm became Judy Garland. This is interesting. Karen Johnson became Whoopi Goldberg. I would think that would almost be the reverse. Like, your name was Whoopi Goldberg, and you change it to Karen Johnson, but it's the opposite. Thomas Mapother, I think I'm pronouncing it right, the fourth, became Tom Cruise. Reginald Kenneth Dwight became Elton John. Peter Gene Hernandez became Bruno Mars. Aubrey Graham became Drake. Calvin Broaddus became Snoop Dogg. And Gordon Sumner became Sting. David Hal Evans became The Edge. And Paul Hewson became Bono. Brian Hugh Warner became Marilyn Manson. And Vincent Furnier became Alice Cooper. And Arnold Jerry Dorsey changed his name to Engelbert Humperdinck. It seems like Engelbert Humperdinck would change his name to Charles Dorsey, but the opposite took place. Well, I want to take those names to talk about the most important name ever given to any person. I bet you can guess who it is. Can you? It's Greg. No. It's Jesus, of course. And remember the angel Gabriel came to both Mary and Joseph, told them they would have a child. And Gabriel said, and you will name him Jesus because he will save his people from their sins. Jesus Christ. It's a name above all names. If you don't believe me, just use it in a conversation. Try doing it in a crowded room or in a restaurant. Just be talking about anything and just say, well, you know, Jesus Christ says people will stop. They'll look over at you for a moment. People use it to punctuate their sentences. People use it as a form of profanity. Isn't it interesting? They don't use other names. They don't, when they're angry, say, oh, Buddha, what was that? You know, they use the name that is above all names, Jesus Christ. And in a backhanded way, they're acknowledging there's power in that name. It's a name that divides time. It's a name that changes life. It's a name that everyone will bow before one day at the name of Jesus Christ. The Bible says every knee will bow and every tongue will confess that Jesus Christ is the Lord to the glory of God the Father. Well, that brings us to Isaiah 9:6. He talks about what Jesus will do. And he gives us different names, if you will, or titles or descriptions of Jesus. And by the way, this was written 700 years before Jesus was born. You know this verse well. Let's read it out loud together. Isaiah 9:6. For unto us
a child is born, unto us a son is given, and the government will be upon his shoulder, and his name will be called Wonderful, Counselor, Mighty God, Everlasting, or descriptions of Jesus. And by the way, this was written 700 years before Jesus was born. You know this verse well. Let's read it out loud together, Isaiah 9:6. For unto us a child is born,

0: heavenly perspective. Unto us a child is born. That's how we saw him on earth. The little baby was born in the manger of Bethlehem. But from heaven's perspective, a son was given. For God so loved the world, he gave his only begotten son. So we saw his entrance into our world, but he departed heaven to come and walk among us.
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0: This is the end of our series called Jesus and You in the Old Testament. In this series, we've looked at Jesus and his appearances in the Old Testament. Jesus said, your father Abraham rejoiced to see my day, and he saw it and he was glad. So Jesus was effectively saying, look, people, I knew Abraham. I talked with Abraham. So we know that Jesus made an appearance in the Old Testament to Abraham. We assume it was when Abraham was preparing to sacrifice his son in obedience to God, and the angel of the Lord appeared and stopped him. And we believe that was not an angel at all, but it was what we call a Christophany, an appearance of Christ. Then we know that Jacob wrestled with an angel who he later said he believed was God, and he called the place the face of God where he wrestled with this angel. We believe that too was another Christophany. Jesus appeared to Joshua before he conquered Jericho. He also appeared to Gideon when he faced the Midianites. So he made all these Old Testament appearances because Jesus is in the Old Testament concealed and he's in the New Testament revealed. But now we come to this beautiful passage that tells us what his mission is. And it tells us more about his character. It's sort of like a diamond with many facets. You hold it up to the light and you turn it around and you see something different from every angle. And Isaiah 9:6 just shows us all of these facets of the diamond as we talk about Jesus. So let's start with the first part. And his name will be called Wonderful. That takes care of the dullness of life. I want to mention also that I want to thank Warren Wiersbe for his great outline on this particular verse in his book, His Name is Wonderful. So his name is wonderful. That takes care of the dullness of life. The word wonderful obviously comes from the root word wonder. And I wonder if we have not lost our sense of wonder in this modern world of tech. As Blaise Pascal said in the 17th century, quote, all of humanity's problems stem from the inability to sit quietly in a room alone. Man, if that was true in the 17th century, how much more true is it today? We all carry these devices around with us. You can't stand in a line to get coffee or anywhere else without pulling that phone out of your pocket. No one talks to each other anymore. We stare at the phone. Even when we come to a light in our car, pull out the phone, start scrolling. We're so distracted by this. And these phones are supercomputers. NASA engineers say a modern cell phone has more computing power than all of NASA had during the Apollo mission. Can you imagine that? That little device you carry in your pocket has more computing power than all of NASA had when they landed people on the moon. So it's an incredible thing. So here we now have access to the greatest libraries in the world, but we watch cat videos all day long. It makes no sense at all. And we have smart homes and smart cars and smart TVs, and we stream movies in 8K to our game consoles, and we have VR headsets where we can travel the world and see more real than reality at times. Then on top of that, you have AI that is changing everything before our very eyes. And yet with all of this tech literally exploding around us, you'll have someone say, usually young, I'm bored.

hard. Jean Twenge, a researcher on Gen Z, said, and I quote, "We have a generation that is constantly stimulated, yet more bored, anxious, and restless than ever," end quote. I think that's true. And you see that they have iPad holders and baby strollers now. Is this a good idea? Experts say we're actually remapping the brains of these children and exposing them to all of the stimuli that we don't even know what the long-term effect of it all will be. And I think there has to come a moment where we put the cell phone away, we put the iPad away, and we go out in God's creation and just get our sense of wonder back again, right? So, his name is Wonderful. That word wonder can be translated as amazement, surprise, astonishment, admiration, bewilderment, worship. Everything Jesus did was wonderful. His birth was wonderful. His life was wonderful. His death and resurrection were wonderful. Everywhere he went, he created wonder. Walking on the water, healing the sick, even raising the dead. The more you know of Jesus, the more you will say he is wonderful. And all of that wonder will lead to worship and a desire to know him better. Ordinary people experience extraordinary things because of the wonder of Jesus. His name shall be called Wonderful. Again, that takes care of the dullness of life. His name is Counselor. That takes care of the decisions of life. You know, people will go to Google, ChatGPT, Grok, for answers to life's questions. I read about a young man who said that his chatbot had become his best friend. Dude, you need to get out more. I read a story about a young woman that literally married her AI avatar, actually had a wedding ceremony. This is insane, people. Here is the creator of the universe, the Almighty God, who's saying, "I want to be your counselor. I want to reveal my will to you." And we turn to all these other places for direction. You know, well, some people will say, "Well, I'll just follow my heart." What does that even mean? Well, the heart wants what the heart wants. Shut up. I mean, stop. So what are you really saying? Are you saying you're going to follow your emotions or you're going to follow your intuition? Well, it's just my heart. Okay, problem. The Bible says the heart is deceitfully wicked above all things. Who can know it? Your heart can mislead you. Your emotions and even your intuition can mislead you, but God's word will never mislead you. This is where you need to look for direction. His name shall be called Wonderful Counselor. God wants to counsel you. And when we read that, it just reminds us that God has a plan for our life. Did you know that? God has a specific plan for your life that is actually unfolding right now. And he's going to reveal that plan as you study the word of God. His name shall be called Wonderful. That takes care of the dullness of life. His name shall be called Counselor. That takes care of the decisions of life. His name is Mighty God. That takes care of the demands of life. When Jesus walked this earth, it's important for us to realize that he was the God-man. Not man becoming a God. That's impossible. But God becoming a man and walking among us. Here's a perfect illustration of it. One day, the disciples and Jesus climbed into a boat and went out to the Sea of Galilee, and a huge storm came. And he was asleep in the lower part of the boat. What could be more human than being asleep from an exhausting day of hard work in ministry? So they woke him up and said, "Jesus, we're going to die. Do something." So he came up on the deck and he said, "Peace be still." And the storm stopped. What could be more divine than stopping a storm? So there was Jesus walking among us, the man who wanted to tell us how to know God and the man who was God. And it's an amazing thing. And he's the Mighty God and he has this power for you. All power is given to me. And he said, "Now go therefore into all the world and make disciples." He said, "You shall receive power after the Holy Spirit has come upon you."

0: Pastor Greg Laurie is offering so many rich insights today on the person of Christ. Today's message title here on A New Beginning, The Name That Changes Everything. And there's more to come. Here's an important question. You're hearing about Jesus, but do you know him personally? Have you ever come to him to ask him to forgive your sins and become your Savior? Pastor Greg, what would you say to the person listening who would like to do just that?
1: What I would say is, he's only a prayer away, which means if you will call upon the name of the Lord right now through prayer, he will hear your prayer and answer your prayer. Listen, if you want Jesus Christ to come into your life, if you want him to forgive you of your sin, if you want to know that you'll go to heaven when you die, just pray this prayer right now after me. Just pray, Lord Jesus, I know that I'm a sinner, but I know that you're the Savior who died on the cross for my sin and rose again from the dead. I turn from my sin now, and I choose to follow you from this moment forward as my Savior and Lord, as my God and my friend. In Jesus' name I pray. Amen.
0: Amen. 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
2: That's right.
0: Let me ask you this. If a marriage is in trouble, or even if it's just not quite as vibrant as it used to be, what's something that someone can do today to help get things back on track and moving in the right direction?
1: I would say strike the word divorce from your vocabulary. Wedlock should be a padlock. And even if you are having disagreements, you can work through them. People will often dissolve marriages over so-called irreconcilable differences. Listen, Kathy, my wife, and I have had irreconcilable differences for 52 years. She's neat and I'm messy. She's sometimes late, I'm usually on time, and the list goes on. But you can work through these things. And I have done a lot of marriage counseling over the years, and I can think of some marriages that were hanging by a thread. And I pleaded with the people, stay together, you can get through this. And they divorced. And I've had people come to me afterwards who said, we wish we'd listened to what you said. We could have fixed this. We could have gotten through this. And so just go into it with the mindset that we're going to get this worked out. We're going to forgive where necessary. We're going to forget where necessary. And we're going to get this marriage on a strong footing. Maybe it hasn't been up to this point, but now it will be. But go into it planning for success, not for failure. Don't even utter the word divorce when you're having a disagreement or an argument. Again, wedlock should be a padlock, but not, I don't mean that in a negative way. Oh, I'm locked in, I'm stuck with her, I'm stuck with him. Yes, the Bible does say that the two become one, but the word that is used there to talk about that adhesive nature of marriage is not the idea of being stuck to someone against your will. It's the idea of holding on to someone. Think of a mountain climber. They hold on to the side of that mountain for dear life. You're holding on to each other for dear life. Love you.

0: that person, wanting what's best for them, moving forward in your relationship with Christ and growing in your love for each other. So I put a bunch of this down in a brand new book that I've written called Am I Doing This Right? 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
7: And through that suffering, that's when I encountered the Savior of Isaiah 53, the suffering Savior who reached out to me in a radical way in that suffering. And that changed the course of my very life. In that place of vulnerability, in that place of pain, I learned Jesus, his humanity, understands this suffering.
8: That's Sarah Zagorski, and she has an amazing, inspiring story about God's hand in her life through very difficult circumstances. You'll hear about God's redemption in her life and her family's life on today's episode of Focus on the Family with Jim Daly, and I'm John Fuller.
9: Yeah, John, today we're going to talk about one of the most difficult issues in the culture, abortion. But what we're approaching this through is a deeply personal story of survival, compassion, and redemption. And our guest is Sarah, and I'm looking forward to the story and the unfolding of her story. It's going to inspire you and hopefully give you hope, especially moms who are thinking about abortion or, you know, whether or not having this child is going to be the right thing to do. I think she'll make a powerful case for why the answer is life.
8: Hmm. Yeah, Sarah serves as the Senior Director of Public Relations and Communication at Americans United for Life and frequently speaks and even testifies before Congress and in state legislatures about born alive infant protections. And she's contributed to a book that includes her story. It's called Choose Life, Answering Key Claims of Abortion Defenders with Compassion. And you can learn more about Sarah and this resource, this very powerful book, when you call 800, the letter A and the word family, or stop by focusonthefamily.com/broadcast.
9: Sarah, it is a privilege to have you with us here on Focus on the Family. Thanks for coming.
7: I'm very delighted to be here. Thank you so much.
9: Now, it's really, I got a big smile on my face because you were an intern here at Focus on the Family in 2010, right?
7: 2010.
9: How amazing. Now, all these years later, you're like out there telling your story, you know, participating and writing this great book, and you're standing up for life. I'm proud of you. Way to go.
7: Thank you.
9: And I think people are going to hear, you know, why that is such a big deal as we unfold your story. Let's bring your mom into this before you're born. What kind of environment is she in? And let's, you know, make sure people understand what trouble some of these women are truly in.
7: Sure. My mother was a beautiful person, and she immigrated to America from Honduras, fleeing an abusive father, actually, with her sister. And upon arrival here, she quickly married her first husband, who was abusive to her. And then they divorced, and she got involved with another, unfortunately, predatory-type individual in her life. And she had very little education. She was diagnosed in her life with paranoid schizophrenia. And she was really marginalized because of her race and because of her poverty, both things together. And so she was really a woman who suffered greatly, and not just because of her mental illness, but because of the individuals in her life that abused her, that took advantage of her.
9: Yeah.
7: That preceded before I was even here, right? So that was what her life looked like before I even arrived. So when I look at my story today, I have such compassion for her and more context and understanding what led her to the abortion decision with me.
9: Which, again, is so good for all of us to hear. Because, you know, we are all in to save that baby's life, but we don't always recognize the difficulty that women are in financially and emotionally. So it does paint that picture in a way that gives empathy to what she was facing. So she becomes pregnant with you. Paint that picture. How many siblings do you have? You know, you're in her womb, but how many siblings were there?
7: So I was, at that time, she already had 7 pregnancies with a set of twins included. And her pregnancy with me was the result of an affair with a prominent member of the Greater New Orleans community who seemed to have provided her some kind of relief from her suffering, some kind of security from her suffering. But upon learning that she was pregnant, he was out of the picture. And I entered, you know, that was my conception, and that was what I learned from her directly about my conception.
9: Yeah. And again, that context to fill in some of that. I mean, you've got 7 siblings?
7: I have 11.
9: 11, but 7 ahead of you.
7: Yes, yes.
9: So you're coming into that world. She's alone?
7: Yes.
9: There's no husband or father?
7: Well, she returned to her husband at that time, my stepfather at that time. Yes.
9: So she's thinking abortion.
7: Yes.
9: And describe that decision process for her, and then we'll get into what actually happened.
7: Sure. So she was a woman familiar with abortion. She had two previous abortions in her past, and those abortions she regretted. She had a lot of grief over, but she felt she had no other choice, right? She couldn't afford the children she already had.
9: They were living in poverty.
7: Yes, they were living in

0: below the federal poverty level, dire poverty. And not only that, but she had abusive individuals in her house. So when someone is in that kind of position, we have to consider that scenario very specifically, because that woman is weighing, I have a dangerous home here. I have a place where I can't even feed my children. So it's very easy to believe the lie and be deceived that abortion is the choice to make, right? The only choice to make. And we can talk about coercion. We can talk about a lot of things in that. But for me, what I understand is oppression can lead someone to sin. Oppression can lead someone. It doesn't justify sin. It doesn't justify abortion. But those things were the realities of her very life every single day.
1: So she goes in for this abortion. What takes place with you?
0: She went to an abortionist. His name is Nachdark Pahlavi. And he was known for helping low-income women, minority women, and that was his, reputation in the city of New Orleans. And she went to him, and he performed what's called an induction-style abortion with me, which is a kind of abortion where they induce the child early in order to ensure fetal demise. And thankfully, at that time in his career, he was under review in 1989 for performing a botched abortion procedure where he left a woman with a partial hysterectomy. So he was already under review by Louisiana's medical board. So upon my delivery from that induction, I wasn't breathing. And he told my mother, she's going to be a mental vegetable. You should leave her to die. She hasn't had oxygen, just leave her to die. And in that moment, the most improbable heroine, my mother, said, I'm going to sue you if you don't get her life-sustaining care.
1: And this is right there in the abortion.
0: Right there.
1: You're on the table.
0: Right there, on the table.
1: Where were you at in development, gestation?
0: 26 and a half weeks.
1: So just over, you were just in that viable category at about 20, 22 weeks. So,
0: yes.
1: Wow. So she convinced the doctor, begrudgingly, the doctor.
0: Yeah, and she, in fact,
1: responded.
0: Yeah, he, in fact, she threatened and said, I'm going to sue you if you don't get her medical care. And I believe that threat was a life-saving one in his case because he was already under review with Louisiana's medical board. And then from there, I was sent to Children's Hospital's trauma birth ward in Louisiana, in New Orleans, and that's where I recovered from that.
1: Yeah. I mean, most of us don't have that story where you're just out of the womb early and someone's trying to kill you.
0: Yeah.
1: So you do come into the world.
0: Yes.
1: They do revive you. They take care of you at the hospital. Mm-hmm. You go home, I guess, with your mom. Mm-hmm. Into what kind of environment?
0: Yeah, I describe it typically as a familial war zone for me. And inside my childhood home, there was no safety or security or peace. We were constantly at war with each other, warring for our mother's attention, warring for food, hiding food in bathrooms, eating bugs off the floor, being abused by older predatory members in the household. Oftentimes, my mother, and I, again, believing she was trying to keep us safe, would put myself and the siblings under me in, I would describe as a cage-like area of the home to keep us from the predators in our house. So it was nothing of any beauty or safety or what a childhood should look like, right?
1: Yeah.
0: It was incredibly painful.
1: Hearing that, some people might go, wow, yeah, maybe I understand that abortion may have been a better thing. Mm-hmm. I mean, as Christians, we should never go there. And that's early church tradition. Mm-hmm. Christians fought for life from the very beginning. Mm-hmm. And we believe that everybody's created in the image of God, and regardless of your financial status or anything else. But again, a person would go, wow, was it better that you not be born?
0: Absolutely not. Absolutely
1: right.
0: Not.
1: I mean, I know it seems so obvious, but people have been conditioned to an extent to say difficulty and trouble of that nature, where you're scrounging for your food, being put in a cage-like thing to protect you from older siblings who might hurt you.
0: Mm-hmm.
1: Wow, that's not much of a life.
0: It was temporary, though. And through that suffering, that's when I encountered the Savior of Isaiah 53, the suffering Savior who reached out to me in a radical way in that suffering. And that changed the course of my very life. In that place of vulnerability, in that place of pain, I learned he really, Jesus, his humanity, understands this suffering. He knows it, you know.
1: Were you aware of what, this is not healthy, or was this, okay, this is just what life is, it's survival time?
0: So after my entrance into foster care.
1: And you're how old at that point?
0: 16 months.
1: Yeah.
0: After my introduction into foster care, I definitely knew that during my foster care journey, which in time span was about 7.5 years, I knew that that was abnormal and dangerous. And I really did believe, and I knew that I would not survive inside the four walls of my childhood home. I knew I knew that this was going to end badly for me if I was going to stay.
1: So now at a very young age, you're like the adult awareness is occurring. You're having to grow up very fast to understand safety and what I need to do to survive. I mean, that's really something.
0: Yeah.
2: My goodness, what a story today from Sarah Zagorski. And you can read more about her story and other really inspiring and insightful perspectives about the power of choosing life in a compilation of stories. 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And Sarah, it's amazing what the body remembers and what you internalize, but you found a really different kind of thing going on with your foster care providers.
0: Yes,
2: and there was one couple in particular that really stood out.
0: Yes, Bobby and Ronald Jones. They were already in their 50s at that time. They're an older couple, and they actually met my birth mother before I was even conceived. They met her at church. And my adopted mother has been in my life, and my adopted father has been in my life to this day. I'm very thankful for them. But in their house, I was introduced to the gospel of Jesus Christ. And that changed everything. It gave so much clarity, and to really learn from them in a discipleship kind of way, what it is like to know the Savior. Mm. Also, of course, they provided for me physical needs. You know, I came to them in a torn up nightgown and a bottle that had Coke in it. You know, that's what I came to them with. And actually, in my case, social workers warned them and said, you know, this family has extensive trauma. This family has mental health complications. And that could happen to Sarah, you know. So yet they did not blink. Mm-hmm. They said, we're devoted to Sarah. And not just to Sarah, but they loved my birth mother, which was really a beautiful thing. And they loved my siblings, also beautiful. So when I look at that, I see so much of God's grace in that, and also the reality that they were in it for the long haul, regardless of if they would get to adopt me one day from the very beginning.
1: Yeah, we'll unfold that today and tomorrow,
0: yes.
1: But I want to ask you about a proclamation that you have, which is to say there are no unwanted children. This is a mantra of the pro-abortion side. Mm-hmm. You know, these children are unwanted, therefore you're bringing them into a total, difficult situation full of disarray, rejection, all the things they're going to suffer from. Why do you say every child is a wanted child?
0: Well, because every child is created in the image of God, and that is first and foremost, right? We have that reality. Then we have the reality that in the U.S. today, there are 1 to 2 million couples waiting to adopt a child, and that just shows that there are people that want to take in a child and care for a child, even children like me, children that have brokenness in their past.
1: Oh, yeah. I'm thinking, you know, one of the things that we're working on here at Focus on the Family, and it's taking time, but we're working toward that goal where we could have a national database of waiting adoptive parents, because it doesn't exist today. It kind of exists at the community level with adoption agencies.
0: Right.
1: They all have their separate list of local folks that have said, yeah, we'd be willing to adopt. But there's no kind of national database where we could really match those million abortions every year, those women getting those abortions, with a million or so couples that are willing to adopt. Mm-hmm. And I mean, it's kind of like we have enough food in the world to feed the world. We just can't get the food there logistically, mm-hmm. but we create enough food. It's the same kind of thing in this space. It's how do we connect people that would like to adopt and transform this preconceived notion of guilt, and we'll talk about that in a minute. Mm-hmm. You know, maybe it's less shaming if I just have the abortion versus giving my child up for adoption. Mm-hmm. But logistically, it's there. It's possible. And we're going to keep working toward mm-hmm. that goal with our Wait No More program mm-hmm. and try to continue to encourage Christian couples, particularly, mm-hmm. to adopt out of foster care.
0: Well, right. And too, also on the birth mother side, there's a lot of misconceptions about the adoption decision, right? Studies show that women who are weighing decisions between abortion and adoption, they see adoption as abandoning their child. They believe if they place their child for adoption, they'll never see their child again. And they are confused between the differences between foster care and adoption, infant adoption versus foster care, which I know we'll get into more. So there's a lot of education for the birth yeah. mother, too.
1: Speak to the damaging effect abortion has on women physically, psychologically, spiritually.
0: Sure. So, you know, my birth mother, it only furthered her mental decline. Her abortions only furthered her mental decline. And I saw that in real time. The guilt and the shame from that was just, I don't want to say unredeemable, but it was very challenging for her to come to peace with that. At the end of her life, she did turn back to Christ, which is a beautiful thing. But she suffered with that guilt mm. the entire time.
1: Yeah. And she had an abortion before you as well,
0: two,
1: right?
0: Yes,
1: two before
0: two,
1: you.
0: Yes.
1: So she had all that.
0: Yes.
1: What do you say to that? You're testifying in front of Congress. I'm sure you had a few nasty questions from mm-hmm. some who mm-hmm. would totally reject who you are. It's
0: Absolutely.
1: Almost like they don't want you to exist.
0: Right.
1: I've seen those hearings. I know how they treat you. Mm-hmm. And yet, at the same time, I think this idea of the impact on women is ignored by them. Mm-hmm. You know, that women carry this for the rest of their life, that guilt, that shame. Hopefully, they find redemption in Christ, mm-hmm. which, in my mind, is the only way out. Mm-hmm. But speak to that impact for that woman that carries that burden forever. They don't seem to talk about that.
0: Right. And it's also because the shame that accompanies that abortion is so seeped still in our culture today. That's and it's, of course, it is against one's conscience, regardless of what they might say they believe about abortion. It is against their conscience to end the life of their own child. So there is an automatic guilt and shame that comes from that. The only relief, in my opinion, and healing comes through post-abortion counseling with the gospel presented as Jesus died for your sin.
1: Because
0: Jesus can heal you.
1: Forgiveness.
0: Yes.
1: They need to feel that they're forgiven,
0: yes.
1: and only the Lord can deliver that in
0: yes.
1: the soul.
0: Yes,
1: absolutely. I can only imagine they can't even think that it's forgivable.
0: And I've witnessed those who have experienced that freedom.
1: Yeah. That's so good. You know, we don't want to end today without talking about the other part of this, which are the boyfriends or the husbands that may even be encouraging mm. that woman mm-hmm. to get the abortion because they don't want the responsibility. Mm-hmm. And I'll tell you what, I mean, you know this, but their financial status doesn't matter. They just don't want that child in some mm-hmm. cases. Mm-hmm. And they want independence from being able to do the sexual act without having to be responsible mm-hmm. Mm-hmm. for the child that could create.
0: Absolutely.
1: So again, men are involved in this, obviously. So what do we do with that? How do we address that component of this? So women aren't out there on an island. Like they didn't get pregnant on their own.
0: Mm-hmm. Right. Absolutely. I think there are two parts to this. You know, there are just, I would say, individuals who don't feel they have a responsibility to the woman and they have not come to Christ. They don't see any kind of adult responsibility in that. They don't have maturity. Right. But then we have something a little bit more serious, which is known as coercion. Mm-hmm. And coercion can be subtle. It can be also direct, but I've published about this topic, and the most recent peer-reviewed studies on coercion indicate that nearly 70% of abortions are classified as unwanted abortions, with only about 30% saying they actually wanted that abortion. And I believe coercion often is what compels women to have an abortion from their male partners. And that's very sad and very scary. It shows also that women aren't actually in line with their own belief about abortion. They actually, if they had the support of their partners, of their community, of these specific individuals, they would choose life if that were the situation.
1: And that number holds. I think it's 70. Our research is 70% of abortion-minded women said if they had one person in their life that was there to be with them and help them and just be present, that they would have chosen life. Mm-hmm. Isn't that amazing?
3: Yeah.
1: Man, and that's, again, where's the church? How do we get engaged in that community so that they have one person that will be there to help them?
0: It's really the church's responsibility to continue raising young men into maturity.
1: Yeah.
0: And that would solve a lot of, or be part of the solution to a lot of these issues we have. And you know, women in the church are having abortions too, sadly.
1: Yeah.
0: So
1: yeah, it's so true. Yeah. You know, we're coming into the end here. We've been doing something for years, about 20 years now, Option Ultrasound. I think we're somewhere around 550,000 babies saved. Mm. That's a lot.
2: It is.
1: That's a big effort.
0: That's a lot.
1: I think it's the biggest pro-life effort in terms of saving a baby's life. We work with pregnancy resource centers. I mean, we do not deserve the pat on the back. I'm grateful to the donors who make that happen. But we kind of orchestrate and help facilitate those pregnancy resource centers to get into a position to be medically ready, to get the ultrasound, to have the sonographers trained to be able to do that. We provide grants for extra hours for nurses to be there on Friday night, Saturday.
0: Wow.
1: So, you know, so which is kind of the high volume time, you know, the clinics typically would be closed Friday night, Saturday, but that's when a lot of women are seeking input about an abortion. So just all that stuff that we do in conjunction with the Pregnancy Resource Center is terrific. But again, what we have found is when a woman sees, an abortion-minded woman sees that ultrasound, and we have some crazy stories where women will see the baby sucking its thumb. And they're, you know, they think it's just a blob of tissue because that's what they've been told.
0: Right.
1: But it's not. It's a developing human being.
0: Right.
1: It's right there to see. And when they see it, they're going, whoa.
0: Yeah. In fact, the data shows that, and this is, it's 100% true. It's close to 90% of women who view an ultrasound of their unborn child are then inclined not to have an abortion. And today, with technology as advanced as it is, we can see babies in 3D and 4D ultrasound.
1: Yeah.
0: There is no way, and the abortion industry still does this, but there is no way to say that that child is not a member of the human family, that that child isn't human, right? The science doesn't line up with that anymore.
1: And we'll pick up on that tomorrow because it's so critical. But, you know, the word fetus, The trick here is to try to disassociate the baby from humanity,
0: right,
1: that it's not really a baby. Hey, guys, fetus means human being.
0: Right.
1: It's Latin for human being. It's, you know, it is a human being. And we've got to start with that and stop, again, kind of recharacterizing that child as something other than a human being. You know, let's end here because this is the core of it all. Your mom, we danced around it a little bit, but at the end of her life, she did make a commitment to Christ. How engaged were you with her at that time, at the end of her life? How did you feel with that redemption for her, that she confessed to the Lord, she embraced the Lord, and that, you know, according to our theology, you'll be with her in heaven.
0: Yes, absolutely.
1: I mean, that's a mind blower.
0: Absolutely. I have great peace about that. I have great peace that she is free from the suffering of this life. You know, I took a long journey down forgiveness, and I know we'll probably talk about that more, but I'm so thrilled that I'll join her one day again, you know, and that she is not suffering anymore here. But that was a long process for her, a very painful process for her. But the Lord is always faithful to accept anyone who cries out to him.
1: Yeah. I mean, that is so good, and it's such the right note to end on, because I think the Lord has a heart for women who go through deep trouble. My mom was in that same boat. So we have that
0: Similarity.
1: Yeah. She came to Christ day before she died. Mm. She also considered aborting me in California, which she was 42. Mm. And women could have an abortion if you were over 40. Mm-hmm. Because of the complications, you know, all the fear.
0: Right.
1: And thankfully, my dad talked her out of it and said, no, we're going to have this child. And that's me. And that's you. So thank you. Let's come back next time and continue to talk in hopeful tones.
0: Yes.
1: About why
0: absolutely.
1: We should be here and why God loves the woman and the baby and the man. Can we do it?
0: Yes, absolutely.
1: Right. You heard me mention Option Ultrasound. 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And yes, we do other stuff with Focus, but that's one that we're committed to give at least $60, $120 a month to. 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We measure it. We work with the clinics, etc. We know it's $60 after saving 550,000 babies' lives. 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Why not step in and do that? If you can only make that $60 gift one time in this year, okay, let's do that. Let's save a child's life together. And again, that accrues to your benefit. We're just here. We're the machine that gets it done with the Pregnancy Resource Center. If we have no gas in that tank from you called financial resources, it doesn't happen. Mm-hmm. So fill the tank. 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
3: 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Good morning, I'm Bob Shaw. And maybe you have asked the question before, can I be really sure that I'm saved, or other questions like that. Well, pastor and author Mike Fabares, as heard on the radio program Focal Point, provides clear biblical answers in his book, Ask Pastor Mike, Responding to the Questions Christians Are Asking. It's really, really inspiring. And it happens to be the K-Wave and Chapel Store Book of the Month, which means it's 35% off all this month at the Chapel Store on the corner of Fairview and Sunflower in Santa Ana. The Chapel Store, books, Bibles, and gifts that inspire. Dr. Tony Evans talks about what the disciples learned out on that water that night, especially after they'd already seen Jesus do the impossible earlier that same day. Sometimes fear sticks around even after God has already come through. 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
4: 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It's the K-Wave Chapel Store Book of the Month. 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
7: Many times, God has answered prayers that we've missed.
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7: 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And He's coming to you on the very problem that's messing with you.
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7: If you soak a sponge in water and then put pressure on the sponge, what the sponge absorbed is what comes out. Pressure reveals what has been taken in by the sponge. If the sponge has not soaked in anything and you apply pressure, nothing's going to come out because nothing was taken in. When God wants to see whether we were really paying attention, really were absorbing the truth that he's trying to communicate, he applies pressure. Because pressure will reveal what is truly inside. The pressure that God causes or allows to come into our lives are called trials. Trials are adverse circumstances that God causes or allows in order to develop us spiritually and increase our faith. Throughout the life and ministry of Jesus, in his desire to develop his disciples, he would allow them or put them in adverse situations because those adversities would reveal whether they had taken in the lessons he was teaching. In chapter 6 of Mark, Jesus has just performed one of his great miracles with fish and barley loaves. We're told in verse 44 of chapter 6 that he fed 5,000 men. And we learn that did not count women and children, because this story is told in the other gospels as well. So he is now having fed almost 20,000 people. They have just seen a miracle. Immediately, Jesus made his disciples get into the boat and go ahead of him to the other side of Bethsaida. So they get in the boat to cross the Sea of Galilee. Remember, the Sea of Galilee is 8 miles by 12 miles. So they are crossing in the boat in the will of God because he told them to do it. So they are obeying God. Crossing the Sea of Galilee, he tells him to meet him on the other side. As they are doing what they were told, we're told that Jesus himself was sending the crowd away. He bid them farewell, and he left for the mountain to pray. He was not going with them. We find in verse 47 that the boat is now in the middle of the sea. Halfway over, they get stuck because the wind was against them. So evidently, you can be doing exactly what Jesus tells you to do and find yourself in difficult waters. Just because you're in the will of God don't mean that you don't have rough sailing in life. It says when they hit the middle of the sea, halfway toward their goal, they were straining at the oars. They were struggling to keep going, because the winds were contrary, that is working against them. Have you ever tried to go forward, but circumstances don't let you move? You want to keep going. You want to fulfill what God told you to do. You want to complete the journey that he's given you. You want to obey him, but stuff just keeps coming up, keeping you from going the way you want to go. Right. And you know it's bad when you got a strain to try to make it. When you gotta grunt and groan and cry, when it gets so hard that you gotta sweat because you're trying and you're straining and you're doing everything you can, but the circumstances won't let you move forward. Not only that, but we're told in verse 48 that it was the fourth watch of the night. The fourth watch is 3 a.m. to 6 a.m. That's the fourth watch. Wait a minute now. So Jesus feeds the 5,000 in daylight. They're struggling at 3 o'clock in the morning. That means that they've been stuck in the middle for a long time. Because sometimes when life gets you stuck, you stay there for a while. You can't move forward. You're trapped in your situation and you can't get out and nothing changes. And on top of all that, it's dark. You can't see.

0: Your circumstances have blinded you, and you've been there for a while. So Jesus is on land, Jesus is praying, they're struggling, and Jesus is watching them. But wait a minute, it's the fourth watch. It's dark. Jesus knows what you're going through. He sees you straining at the oars. The darkness of night does not hide your struggle from him. Even though it was dark and even though they've been struggling for hours, Jesus is watching them straining at the oars. And he's praying. This is called the intercessory work of Jesus Christ, spoken of in Hebrews chapter 7, verse 25, where the intercessory work of Jesus Christ is where he prays. He told Peter in Luke chapter 22, he says, Peter, I'm praying for you that your faith fail not. You're going to struggle, but I want to see you hold on to your faith in the middle of your struggle. I want to see you not give up on me when the time gets hard. I want to see you not turn your back on me, even though you have failed. I want to see that you're going to keep going, even though you're in rough sailing right now. There are many people here today who have thought about giving up on God because you've been straining at the oars too long. And things are still dark, and you don't see that things will ever change. And you're tired of crying and sweating. You're tired of doing this and this and this and this. And Jesus is nowhere to be found. He's on the land. And I'm doing the best I can to be in his will. I'm doing the best I can to serve him. If you're in the will of God, and if you're struggling, and Jesus is aware that you are struggling in the will of God, there must be a reason he's got you struggling. Amen. There must be a reason he's allowed it, because he knew it before he sent you on the trip. There must be something to this struggle that has a purpose tied to it, that there must be some purpose in this pain. There must be a divine reason for my struggle, because I'm doing what he told me to do. In a sense, they could have gotten away from their struggle. But to get away from their struggle, they would have had to disobey the will of God. Okay, let's back up. Jesus said, go to the other side. I'm going to meet you at Bethsaida. That's where I want you to go. They get halfway and they're struggling. Nothing is happening. We're out here for hours. Nothing is moving. And the reason nothing is moving is because the winds are contrary. In other words, I'm trying to go this way and the winds are going this way. So I can't get that way to where God told me to go, because stuff keeps coming up that keeps blocking me from getting there. But if I turn and go back where I came from, the winds that are stopping me are going to help me. Because they're going to blow me back because the winds are contrary to me. And a lot of times when you're in the will of God and you're struggling and you get tired, you want to turn around. God, I can't take it no more. And I want to let the wind blow me back. Let it blow me back. Because the winds were pushing them against the will of God. But they were struggling. They were struggling. And Jesus was watching and praying that their faith fail not, even though the struggle was rough. And they're stuck in the middle.
1: We'll return with the second part of Dr. Evans' message in just a moment. Don't go away.
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0: limitations, we're only able to broadcast a portion of the valuable insights Tony presents in this series. 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Here's Dr. Evans.
1: It is at this point that in the fourth watch, he came to them walking on the sea. The wind is blowing the sea, and so they can't move forward because the waves are being pushed against the direction of the boat. The sea is the problem. So if Jesus is walking on the sea, he's coming to them on the problem. He's coming to them on the very thing that's causing the difficulty. The very problem that they're trying to get out of is the very problem that Jesus is going to walk on to let them see Jesus in the middle of a problem that hasn't been solved yet. The problem has not been solved because the winds are still blowing, but Jesus is not limited by the problem, so he steps on the waves to walk to the disciples in order to meet them in a problem they can't fix that he sent them out on. So Jesus Christ is now walking on the water. When he walks on the water, they saw him, verse 47 says, and supposed he was a ghost and cried out. I guess so. They see this figure walking on the water, and they know people don't walk on water. You see, you need to know something about Jesus. He often comes to us in unexpected ways. Many times, God has answered prayers that we've missed because we had this limited way that the answer should come. And so, Jesus hears their cry, and he says, take courage, it is I, do not be afraid. But the problem has not yet been solved. They're still in the storm. You're going to see in a moment, the storm has not stopped yet. So while the storm is still raging, he tells them, take courage or be of good cheer while the storm is going on. And the thing that will give you good cheer is I want you to recognize I'm here even though the problem is here too. At first, you had the problem and I wasn't here. Now that I am here, even though you still have the problem, I want you to change your perspective. I want you to look at your problem in light of my presence, not your problem in light of the problem. I don't want you to deny that you're in a rough sea. I just don't want you to find yourself alone by the rough sea because now I've shown up. In other words, he gives them a word from God before he gives them a solution to the problem. We want the solution to the problem, and sometimes we don't care that we hear a word from God. God wants to give his word before he gives a solution, and the reason he wants to give his word before he gives a solution is he's trying to increase our faith in him. Everybody wants God to solve the problem. God in the problem wants you to see him, and so he will let you be at the oars for an extended amount of time until you look for him. He wants it to be about him in the midst of the struggles of life. And you can keep your oars. You can keep struggling. You can keep fussing and complaining and saying, I wish. You can keep doing that. But until you recognize him, he says, you have not grown yet. You have not, you don't understand yet. I want you to see me. Look for me in your mess. Look for me in your

0: heartache. Look for me in your hurt. Look for me in your disappointment. Look for me in your struggle. I want you to look for me. And I want you to be of good cheer. Not because the problem is solved, they're still on the sea, but because you see me. And my presence changes the equation until the problem is solved. When you are in a struggle, God is calling you to pursue him, to cry out to him. So the first thing he does is speak to them. Have you ever been in a plane? And the plane is in turbulence, bad turbulence, and it makes you uncomfortable. You tighten the seatbelt that's already tight. You start digging into the rails of your seat, like that's going to do something. You do, because you're uncomfortable, you're a little scared, particularly if it's bad turbulence. Do you know how it is when you hear the captain come over the loudspeaker? And he said, ladies and gentlemen, we've come into some rough air. This should go on for about 20 minutes, or we're looking for calmer air. So just buckle your seatbelt until we can get out of this turbulence. Do you know how that settles you down? And you go, oh, okay, I ain't gonna die. In other words, when you hear the captain's voice, you don't see the captain, he's in the cockpit, but you hear his voice. And when you hear his voice, it settles you down, even though you're still in the turbulence. Right. Have you ever been in church or listening to a ministry and you were in a troubled situation and you heard a word from God that settled you down, even though your circumstance had not yet changed? That's why in the struggles of life, you want to look for a word until things change. Don't just look for things to change because you don't know how long you're going to be in the middle. But while you're waiting on things to change, look for a word from the Savior. Lord, give me a word. Yes, I want the sea to be calm. I want my struggle to be over. But while I'm stuck out here in the middle, give me a word to be of good cheer. That's why Colossians chapter 2, verse 7 says, when you're in the struggle, it says, give thanks because it will increase and you'll abound in your faith. Lord, I'm thankful that you're here, even though I don't like where I am. I'm thankful that you have answers to questions I don't understand. I'm thankful that even though it's dark, the boat has not flipped over and I'm still alive. I'm thankful. And so it was in the middle of this crisis situation that they come face to face with the Lord. Take courage in his eye. Do not be afraid. Verse 51 says, then he got into the boat with them. When he gets in the boat with them, the wind stopped and they were utterly astonished, shocked, surprised. When God wants you to see that he's bigger than you think he is, when God wants you to see that he can do more than you thought he can do, when God wants to give you the experience of Ephesians 3:20, now to him who is able to do exceedingly abundantly above all you can ask or think, he creates a situation that forces it to happen. He creates a scenario where in order for you to deal with whatever you're dealing with, he has to be bigger than you expect. It says that Jesus got into the boat and the waters were calm. So he's moved from the land. He's walking on the problem. He gives them a word. Now he's in the boat. When he gets in the boat, problem solved. Struggle over. And if that were the end of the story, that would be enough. But it's not. John says in John chapter 6, verse 20, but he said to them, it is I. Do not be afraid. Okay, we've heard that in Mark. But then verse 21. So they were willing to receive him into the boat. And immediately the boat was at the land to which they were going. Oh, no. Wait a minute. No, you didn't. Last time I checked, in Mark, they were in the middle of the sea, which means they had 4 or 6 miles to go. But when they got Jesus into the boat, it says immediately they had arrived at land. Immediately they had reached their destination. If they hadn't taken Jesus in the boat, they would have still been stuck in the middle for who knows how long. But the moment they brought Jesus into the boat, they arrived at their destination. Some of us have been in the middle of our struggles too long because we keep Jesus out of the boat. But when they got Jesus in the boat, it says immediately they arrived 4 to 6 miles quicker. So you may not have to struggle as long as you think. You may not have to struggle as long as you've been struggling. It's just Jesus is still not in the boat. You haven't brought him to bear in the situation. Because John says, when they got in the boat and they received him, that is, welcomed him and said, come on in here. I don't want you out there. I don't just want you in church. I don't just want you for religious purposes. I need you right here, right now, with me in this. And when Jesus got in the boat, bam, they were arriving at the intended destination. I got good news for you. Jesus can get you there quicker than you think when you embrace him in the middle of your struggle.
1: 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When our plans and dreams are blown away, Dr. Evans says the Lord is still in control of those who trust him. Tomorrow, he explores how the storms of life can actually benefit us when we have the courage to listen and respond to Christ. I hope you'll join us for that.

0: K-Wave, 1110 and 107.9, sharing life, delivering truth, and giving hope. I'm Bob Shaw. Speaking of hope, let's bring all our prayers, our thoughts, our concerns to God this morning in the K-Wave morning prayer. Love to do that this morning. And this morning, we're going to focus on distraction. Heavenly Father, today we bring you our struggle with distraction. There are so many things competing for our attention all day long. Our phones, our schedules, our worries, the constant noise around us. And before we know it, we can go through an entire day without really slowing down enough to hear from you or pay attention to what's happening around us. Lord, help us be more present today. Present with you, present with the people in front of us, present in the responsibilities you've given us instead of constantly rushing ahead to the next thing. Keep us from living scattered and help us give our attention to what truly deserves it and not waste energy on things that pull us away from you, God. And if we've been neglecting time with you, please draw us back, not out of guilt, but because we genuinely need you in every part of our lives. And teach us how to live today with intention instead of constantly reacting to whatever demands our attention next. Oh, God, thank you so much for your patience with us, even when our focus drifts so easily. In Jesus' name, amen. 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
7: He says, of this salvation, Peter writes, of this salvation, the prophets have inquired and searched carefully, who prophesied of the grace that would come to you, searching what or what manner of time the Spirit of Christ was in them was indicating when he testified beforehand of the sufferings of Christ and the glories that would follow. To them it was revealed that not to themselves, but to us, they were ministering the things which now have been reported to you through those who have preached the gospel to you by the Holy Spirit sent from heaven, things which angels desire to look into. The church, this new society, the salvation offered to anybody by faith in Jesus Christ is a graduate course in salvation for angelic beings. Angels don't know about the grace of God. There was a whole group of angels who sinned and they were cast out of heaven and will never be given a second chance. So they were there for that. They saw that. But the idea that God would grant salvation, would grant fellowship, would grant intimacy, would grant relationship with human beings, and God continually pours out his grace to us, the angels sit back and go, wow. And one of the things they go wow about is they probably look at some of you and go, I don't get these people. Here God has given so much to them, done so much for them, made so much available on their behalf, and they don't use it. God says, pray and I'll answer you. They don't even pray. They worry and they kvetch and they call their friends and they look up on social media what to do, but they never talk to God. And yet God loves them still and forgives them still and is patient with them still. And it's a graduate course on salvation by grace to the angelic beings. He's in the classroom of the universe, God is the teacher. The angels are the audience. The illustration is the church. The subject is salvation by grace.

0: So he mentions that in Ephesians, to the principalities and powers in heavenly places, according to the eternal purpose which he accomplished in Christ Jesus our Lord, in whom, that is in him, in Christ, we have boldness with confidence through faith in him. Do you remember what the writer of Hebrews says about how we should come before God? Seeing then that we have a great high priest, Hebrews chapter 4, who has passed through the heavens, Jesus, the Son of God, let us hold fast our confession. For we do not have a high priest who is unable to sympathize with our weaknesses, but was in all points tempted like as we are, yet without sin. Let us, therefore, come boldly to the throne of grace, that we may be able to obtain mercy and find grace to help in time of need. Then also in Hebrews chapter 10, therefore, brethren, having boldness to enter the holiest by the blood of Jesus. Why do we come so timidly into his presence? Why don't we come boldly? Well, what right do we have to come boldly? Because he said, come. He said, ask. And we're told how? By the blood of Jesus Christ. If Jesus on the cross said, it's finished, and God said, that's enough, why do we think it's not enough? We should be able to come boldly. Well, I don't deserve it. That's irrelevant. It's irrelevant. He made you worthy. He justified you, so we should come boldly. So in whom, verse 12, we have boldness and access with confidence through faith in him. Therefore, I ask that you do not lose heart at my tribulations for you, which is your glory. Remember I said that it would seem that some of these Ephesians were a little bit embarrassed, maybe, if not let down, if not just feeling sorry for Paul, that he had to go through imprisonment. And Paul says, don't feel bad for me, man. He tells the Philippians, this is by the will of God. This is for the furtherance of the gospel. Therefore, I ask you not to lose heart at my tribulations for you, which is your glory. There's something else before we finish out this letter. And by God's grace, we will finish chapter 3 tonight. I say by God's grace. But notice something in verse 11. It says, according to the, what are the two words? Eternal purpose, which he accomplished in Christ Jesus our Lord. Do you realize that God's purpose will never be thwarted? It'll never be thwarted. It will never be pushed aside. God will do what he said he would do. The question is, like Paul, will you allow yourself to be an instrument through which God moves? God's going to fulfill his purpose with you or without you, because he can do it and he will do it. But the glorious assignment we have is to say, here am I, send me. Remember your Old Testament. Remember the story when there was in the Persian court of Ahasuerus, there was a man, an evil man by the name of Haman, who signed a decree that all of the Jews in the empire should be killed on one day. And the reason he gave that order, and the king said it was okay to give that order, the reason he gave that order is because there was a man by the name of Mordecai who worked in the temple complex of Ahasuerus, who refused to pay homage and bow to Haman when he would go into work in the morning. Mordecai just stood there. I'm not going to bow down to you. So Haman didn't like that, and he realized Mordecai was a Jew, and he said, let's kill all the Jews in the empire. So Mordecai talks to Esther, his relative, and says, you got to do something. You got to go into the king and approach the king and put an end to this. And Esther says, man, uncle, you don't understand protocol here. I can't just go into the king's chambers anytime. I have to be invited. If I'm not invited, my head will come off, or could come off. So you don't understand how things work here in Washington. You know, can't just go in. And so Mordecai writes back to her and said, listen, who knows that you haven't come to the kingdom for such a time as this? But if you don't step up and say something, deliverance will come from another quarter. God is going to deliver his people because he's made promise to Abraham, Isaac, and Jacob. It's going to happen. The Jews aren't going to be slaughtered. God will bring deliverance from another quarter, but you have the opportunity, Esther, to be used. Will you do it? Will you say, here am I, Lord, send me? So she finally wrote back and said, okay, pray for me. I'm going in. And God used her to do it. So according to his eternal purpose, he's going to accomplish it. You and I have the great honor of being instruments through which he works. When Saul of Tarsus was on the Damascus road, first question he said is, Lord, who are you? Jesus said, I'm Jesus whom you are persecuting. Second question, what do you want me to do? Every Christian asks and gets answered the first question. Who are you, Lord? They understand who Jesus is. They give their lives to him. But not every Christian gets around to asking, Lord, what do you want from my life? And when you do, man, that's when the fun begins. That's when the adventure begins. That's when you ride the wave, and it's an awesome wave to ride. So get into the flow. Ask him. For this reason, now he's back to the reason that he began chapter 3 with. For this reason, I bow my knees to the Father of our Lord Jesus Christ, from whom the whole family in heaven and earth is named. Now, you'll notice that Paul begins a prayer here, which is interesting because he's already prayed like he does in a lot of his letters. He prays sort of at the beginning. He lets them know what he's prayed for about them. He does it again. He says, for this reason, I bow my knees to the Father of our Lord Jesus Christ. Now, if he really meant this literally, it would have been a fun sight to see Paul chained to a Roman guard saying, excuse me just a minute. And he has to stand up and then get down on his knees and start his prayer. But we do know that many of those soldiers chained to Paul did receive Christ, according to the book of Philippians in chapter 1 and chapter 4. He mentions that. So maybe Paul meant this figuratively. Maybe Paul meant this literally, to get down on my knees and pray. Which brings up a question. What is the proper posture for prayer? Well, it's a fair question. In Genesis chapter 18, Abraham stood before the Lord as he prayed. In 2 Chronicles chapter 20, King Jehoshaphat bowed before the Lord. In the book of Samuel chapter 7, David sat before the Lord. Daniel, in chapter 6 of Daniel, 3 times knelt and bowed before the Lord, or knelt down before the Lord. So all of those are proper positions. You can kneel, you can stand, you can sit, you can bow. The position of the body doesn't matter. The position of the heart matters.
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0: I like to walk and pray.

0: I like to take my mornings and walk, and while I walk, pray, go through the little prayer app that's on my phone for the Calvary requests that come through, pray for the individuals that ask for prayer, pray for my family. I like to do it when I walk, like to do it when I drive. Sometimes the way people drive, I really do need to pray. Sometimes the way I drive, I need to pray, and I probably prompt the prayer of others as I drive. You could lay down and pray. I wouldn't recommend it because you'll be falling asleep probably if you do that. But I bow my knees to the Father of our Lord Jesus Christ, from whom the whole family in heaven and earth is named. I wish I had time to get into that. I don't think I really have much time, except remember it says in Philippians that God has given him a name, the name which is above every name, the name of Jesus Christ. Every knee will bow, every tongue will confess. So it's all of creation will be subsumed eventually under the lordship, rulership, and the name of Christ. Until then, we are part of the family that go by that name. And that name first crops up in the book of Acts, chapter 11, when Barnabas took Paul, brought him to Antioch, where they taught the people for a whole year. And it says, and they were first, believers were first called Christians at Antioch. Followers of Christ, little Christs. But one day, all of creation, because in the beginning was the Word was with God, the Word was God. All things were created by him, that is, by Christ. Then we get to Colossians chapter 1, and it says that in him all things that were made were created by him, and for him he is before all things, and in him all things consist. So one day all of creation will be subsumed under that name. Until then, we bear that name. So here's his request. Number one, that he would grant you, according to the riches of his glory, which are endless, to be strengthened with might through his Spirit in the inner man. He prays that God will give them a strong spiritual life. The inner man is the inner you. It's the real you. It's the heart of you. You and I have two natures. Old nature, new nature. Before Christ, you were controlled, dominated by the flesh. Now that's your old nature. You've come to Christ. We should be dominated by the Spirit. There's a war against the flesh and the Spirit. He's praying that you would be strengthened, dominated by spiritual impulses and the Spirit of God. You know, the analogy is often used, and I've used it, that your new nature is like a garden with fine plantings, fine flowers, all the things you like. The old nature are all the weeds that grow in the garden. I don't know if your experience is like mine, but this rain that we've had, there are more weeds in my garden this year that every day I have off that I can, I'm pulling up these crazy weeds. I didn't plant those weeds. I didn't ask for them to be there. But I planted some other plantings, and I find that those only grow by me nourishing them, nurturing them, and caring for them. I don't have to do anything to the weeds. They just grow up naturally. I have to actually pull them out and deprive them of life. That's how my old nature is. I have to weed out certain activities, certain impulses, deprive it of oxygen, deprive it of life, and nurture the inner man. Paul's prayer, that you would be strengthened with might through his Spirit in the inner man, that Christ may dwell in your hearts through faith, that you, being rooted and grounded in love, may be able to comprehend with all the saints what is the width and length and depth and height. Here's a quick question. You'll notice we're nearing the end of the chapter and we're almost out of time, so I think we're going to make it. But let me ask you this question. He prays for believers in Ephesus, in verse 17, that Christ may dwell in your hearts. Why would he pray that? Does not Christ already dwell in their hearts by faith? If they're believers, is he in their hearts? Yes or no? Yes. Yet, Paul prays that he would dwell in their hearts by faith. Why? The word that he uses for dwell is a compound word that means to dwell down. And it would be translated in English, settle down and make himself at home. So he's praying for those who have received Christ. They're formally baptized into the body of Christ. They're believers. Jesus lives in them. But he says, I pray that Jesus wouldn't just live in you, but he'd feel at home in your heart. He'd settle down and make himself at home. That's a question for you. Yes, he's in your heart, but do you make him feel at home? Do you think with some of the things you see or do or say that he might, if he were with you, and he is, say, you know, you're not making me feel the love here. I don't really feel at home with what you're doing. There's a great little booklet. I'll recommend it to you, and then I'll move on, finish this chapter. It's a little booklet. Every Christian should have it and read it. It's an old one called My Heart, Christ's Home. You can get it online. You can download it on Kindle or your iPad or your iPhone. My Heart, Christ's Home. The author is Munger. I think it's Robert Munger, M-U-N-G-E-R. Read that little booklet. It's all about this concept, how Jesus comes into a person's life. It's like inviting him into your house. He goes to the living room, the kitchen, the bedrooms, the dining room, sees what you're eating, what you're watching. And it's a fascinating little short booklet, like a tract almost. Worth the read. My Heart, Christ's Home. That he would settle down and make himself at home. That you being rooted and grounded, your roots would go down in love. That you may be able to comprehend with all the saints the width, length, depth, and height. Now watch this. And to know the love of God which passes knowledge. Well, how is that possible? Why would Paul say, I pray that you would know what is unknowable? The love of God passes knowledge. I pray that you'd know that. I pray that you would fathom the unfathomable, discern the undiscernible. Comprehend the incomprehensible. To know the love of Christ which passes knowledge. Here's how. You may not know it intellectually. You and I cannot grasp. I cannot fathom. I blow a fuse when I start realizing that eternal God thinks about me and loves me and I'm part of his great plan. It's like, does not compute. But the word know here, used here, means not to know intellectually, but to know by experience. And when will you fully know by experience the fullness of the love of God? You're starting to get a little hint of it now, but you'll eventually realize it in glory. It'll be your ultimate experience. You're getting a taste, a foretaste. You'll have the ultimate experience. 1 John chapter 3, behold what manner of love the Father has bestowed on us that we should be called the children of God. Therefore, the world does not know us. It does not appear what we shall be, but we know that when he shall appear, we shall be like him, for we will see him as he is. There's coming a day when our limited knowledge and understanding will be filled in. In fact, speaking of that, that you would know the love of Christ, which passes knowledge, that you may be filled with all the fullness of God. And now he closes with a benediction. Now to him who is able to do exceedingly abundantly above all we ask or think, according to the power that works in us, to him be the glory in the church by Christ Jesus to all generations forever and ever. Amen. That ends the first part of the book. Second part is coming up, the walk of the believer. He's told us who we are and what we have. We're sitting in heavenly places. Now he's going to tell us, get up and walk. That'll be chapter 4. But he closes this chapter with a doxology. It's just like Paul starts thinking about it, going, man, God's love is awesome. It's staggering. And so he ends with this, now to him. And I'm going to put it up in triangle form. We're going to close with this. Kind of look at it this way. I did it in stages. To him who is able to do, he is able to do all we ask or think. He is able to do above all we ask or think. He is able to do abundantly above all we ask or think. He is able to do exceedingly abundantly above all that we ask or think. Anything too hard for God? No, God can do it. God can do it more than that. God can do it more than that. God can do it exceedingly abundantly above all we ask or think. Not just accordingly, but above it. So God's power is unlimited, and all of this is based on that. The God who created everything, the God who created new life in you, is going to walk you through this life all the way into glory. And you'll know what you don't fully grasp right now. You're getting a taste of it. So am I. But we're all growing, we're all moving, and one day we'll get the fullness.
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1: 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I'm Bob Shaw, and some people call Pastor's Perspective with Bible questions, of course. But others call because life just got complicated. But usually, those things connect more than we realize. Sound biblical answers from the pastors today on Pastor's Perspective from 3 to 4. 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The phone lines open about 7 minutes before 3, so you have plenty of time to get in there, call, and get in the queue to ask your question. You can have all the right words and still miss the point. And Pastor Brian shares why Paul kept coming back to one simple thing, Jesus Christ and Him crucified. That's coming up on Back to Basics.
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3: Now may the God of hope, I love that definition of God, that characterization of God. 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Wherever God is, there is hope. 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
1: Here's your news on K-Wave. Eileen Wang, the mayor of Arcadia, is accused by federal prosecutors of secretly helping the Chinese government influence people in the local Chinese-American community. According to the Justice Department, Wang worked with Yaoning Sun to operate what prosecutors describe as a fake local news outlet that spread pro-China government messaging. Investigators say the two were following instructions from Chinese officials between 2020 and 2022. Sun also reportedly helped Wang win her 2022 city council election campaign. After the investigation became public, Wang agreed to resign as mayor. Federal officials say Wang has agreed to a plea deal and is expected to plead guilty in the coming weeks. She could face up to 10 years in prison. Sun was already convicted earlier this year on similar charges and is now serving a prison sentence. Even with the allegations and plea agreement, Wang is still legally considered innocent unless and until the court formally accepts a guilty plea or convicts her. And Mayor Karen Bass and LAPD officials say more than 100 burglary-related arrests have been made in the last 30 days, including several tied to alleged organized thieves targeting homes and businesses across the city. Bass also says residential and commercial burglaries in the city have decreased by 30% compared to last year, despite a string of home break-ins in the San Fernando Valley in recent weeks. That's the news, and you're up to date. K-Wave weather, May gray is keeping it cooler. Thick marine clouds today in L.A. and Orange counties, with a high of 72, cloudy in the valleys and Inland Empire with a high of 76, 65 at the beaches. Right now, 64 in Anaheim, 62 in Huntington Beach, 60 in Rosemead, and 63 at K-Wave. 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
1: The cross is a stumbling block because it says you can't work your way into favor with God. It is foolishness to the philosophers, the intellectuals, the thinkers, because it says you can't reason your way into favor with God. You see, what the cross says is this: the only thing one can do to gain God's favor is to believe, to put your personal trust in his one and only Son, Jesus Christ.
0: Today on Back to Basics, Pastor Brian continues his study in the book of 1 Corinthians. Join us as Pastor Brian concludes his teaching on 1 Corinthians chapter 2, verses 1 through 5, in a message titled, The Cross and the Power of God. Now, here's Pastor Brian.
1: A couple of things before we come to our conclusion. What did Paul mean? Because he says here that he resolved to not know anything among them except Christ and him crucified. That was Paul's resolve. So what did he mean by that? Well, he did not mean that he would not talk about anything except the cross. So for Paul, the cross was the center. It was the core of everything else. Paul's not saying that his message is just, you know, this one sentence, Christ crucified, Christ crucified. What he's actually saying is that although Christ crucified is scandalous to the Jews and madness to the Greeks, that he himself would never dismiss, downplay, or in any way seek to obscure the fact that Christ was crucified. So for Paul, the cross was front and center, even though it was scandalous to the Jews. Now, listen, I've preached a long time, and I've been in places where I have been tempted in my own mind at times to hold back on things. Man, if you say that right now, you're going to lose everybody. If you say that right now, you're going to offend everybody. I remember preaching on the streets of New York City the week after 9/11. And there were literally hundreds of people on the streets. And we were there gathered in Union Square. And I mean, it was just a surreal situation. And I remember standing there and speaking to this crowd. And as I'm speaking to the crowd about Jesus, the devil is shouting in my ear, don't say that. Don't talk about that cross. Don't talk about that. You're going to lose everybody if you do that. That's a real thing. The devil knows that the cross is where the power is. That's why he doesn't want it to be preached. And those temptations are with us today. And some people just say, well, you know, this message is too harsh. It's too offensive. A song that was written by the Gettys, a song that we have sung quite often, there's a lyric in there that talks about, you know, this idea of Christ dying for our sins, paying the penalty, and, you know, bearing in himself the judgment that was due to our sins. And many churches refuse to sing that verse in the song. And they even wrote to the author, Keith Getty. Keith told me this personally. They wrote to him requesting, because they wanted to take the song, they wanted to put it in their church hymnal. They wrote to him requesting that they could still put the song in, even though they were going to omit that particular sentence, because it was offensive. Because it made it sound like we're really sinners and, you know, we should have died on a cross. And Keith said, well, I'm sorry. That is the song. It's not only the way I wrote it, it's what I believe the Bible says. So no, you cannot use my song if you're going to use it that way. But the point is, the offense of the cross remains. So what Paul is saying is that he's never going to do that. He's never going to dismiss it. He's never going to downplay it. He's never going to obscure the message. What Paul says when he says that he determined or resolved to know nothing among them except Christ crucified, he meant that the cross would be central, the central point of his gospel. And that is the biblical picture, of course. And that's what Paul is saying here to the Corinthians. Now, as I said, this pressure or temptation to dismiss or minimize the significance of the cross is still with us today. So there are people today that are very happy for you to believe in Jesus, the Jesus who is just a good moral teacher. There is a Jesus that fits into the culture. He's a good moral teacher. He's a spiritually enlightened person. He might even be in the category of a miracle worker. He might even be a prophet. That Jesus is non-offensive. And you can get a following. You can get people to buy in and to listen in to a message about this Jesus. But the cross is never a part of this Jesus's experience. And for those who proclaim this kind of a Jesus, in their view, the cross is either a tragic mishap or a moral atrocity. Now, really quickly, I want to give you an example. So atonement means to cover sin. And in the Old Testament, we have the Day of Atonement. This was the day when the sacrifice was made and the sins of the nation were covered, the nation of Israel. Now we come into the New Testament and Jesus becomes the one who his blood atones for our sins. His blood covers our sins. So there are in the theological world, there are theories of atonement. There are different ideas of what atonement means, in other words.

Now, I think the Bible clearly teaches that the core idea behind atonement is this idea that the blood of Jesus covers our sin. But there are those who opt for and emphasize other theories. So I'll give you just really quickly three other theories. There is the martyr theory about Christ's death. So these are perspectives on the death of Christ. The martyr theory. Christ's death was similar in kind to that of any other noble man who has given up his life as a sacrifice for a principle and for truth or cause. So when a person who embraces the martyr theory thinks about the cross, they think of, well, this, you know, the cross was tragic, but Jesus so believed in his mission, he was a martyr for the mission. He was a martyr for the cause. And so he then becomes an inspiration to us to be devoted to the cause, to the point that we would even give up our lives. Then there is the moral example theory. Christ's death has an influence upon mankind for moral improvement. The example of his suffering ought to soften human hearts and to help people reform and to better their condition. So again, this is the lens through which some people see the atonement. Well, Jesus set for us a good example. He was selfless. He gave up himself. And so we should all be selfless. We should all give of ourselves. We should give up our rights for others and so forth. And then thirdly, there is the love of God theory. Christ died to show people how much God loved them and to reveal a God of love. So on the cross, to the love of God theory people of the atonement, the love of God people is like, look at the cross. This just shows us how much God loved us. Now, there is some truth to that, obviously, right? But here's the problem. All of these views leave out one essential element, and that is that atonement is Christ's death being first and foremost to save us from sin and judgment. See, that's called penal substitutionary atonement. So there's a penalty, and because we could not pay the penalty, a substitute, Jesus, paid the penalty that we owed. He paid the debt that we owed. That is missing from all of these theories. And this is the offensive thing. This is the offense of the cross that Paul talks about in writing to the Galatians, for example. But the cross tells us that we are lawless, guilty rebels who deserve to be banished forever from God's presence. That's what the cross is saying. That's why it's so offensive. But the cross is saying something else simultaneously. This is the interesting thing about the cross. It tells us that because Jesus is dying the death that we should die. It tells us that, but it also tells us that God loved us so deeply, even in our lost and rebellious state, that he sent his son to rescue us by paying the penalty for our crimes. So the cross is a message of our guilt and culpability and condemnation, but it's a message of God's love and grace and mercy all at the same time. Now, the stumbling block of the cross for the religious, for the moralist, for the philanthropist, the cross is a stumbling block because it says you can't work your way into favor with God. It is foolishness to the philosophers, the intellectuals, the thinkers, because it says you can't reason your way into favor with God. You see, what the cross says is this: the only thing one can do to gain God's favor is to believe, to put your personal

trust in his one and only son, Jesus Christ. That's the message of the cross. So it says, sorry, because it says you can't reason your way into favor with God. You see, what the cross says is this: the only thing one can do to gain God's favor is to believe, to put your personal

neglect the cross, when you hold it in contempt or you avoid it, he said, then you empty the message of its power. So what is the power that he's talking about? Some say that, well, this is Paul's talking about when he preached and, you know, he went to the different places that miraculous things were taking place. Maybe there's something to that. But I think the real thing that Paul is talking about here is the dynamic power of the Spirit that comes and awakens us out of our death in trespasses and sins. See, that's what the message of the cross does. When the message of the cross is delivered, whether it's humanly eloquent or not is not the point, because the power is in the message itself. It's like a seed goes into the ground and the seed itself contains the power of life. So the gospel is, in a sense, it's like the seed of the life of God. And as that life of God goes forth, it brings us to life. And so the power that Paul is really describing here is the power that all the Corinthians knew firsthand, but evidently forgot. And what did they know firsthand? They knew that God had changed their lives. In the sixth chapter, he goes through this whole list of behaviors that will not inherit the kingdom. Talks about sexual sin, talks about idolatry, talks about theft and embezzlement and greed and murder and all of this stuff. And you know what he says? He says, and such were some of you, but you have been sanctified. You've been changed. How did they change? The power of God. See, that's the power that he's talking about. It's the power to regenerate. It's the power to make us alive. It's the power that comes and brings us to the consciousness of our sin. Now, I don't know about you, but for myself, I remember not being a Christian, and I remember how dead I was to anything that had to do with God. I remember how dead I was to any seriousness about the sinful life I was living. It was just what you did, right? But suddenly there came this moment where the gospel came with power, and I knew I was a sinner. I knew I was a sinner. I knew that I was separated from God. I suddenly became alive to those realities. That was the power of God. That's what the gospel does. It brings us to that place of awakening us out of this state of deadness and showing us that we are hopeless and helpless to change our condition apart from God himself in Christ. And so Paul, he doesn't want the Corinthians to forget this, because this is the root of everything. And now they're sort of, in a sense, they're sort of trading this away for this external look good kind of stuff that has no power. The message of Jesus Christ and him crucified and him raised from the dead is the most powerful message in the universe. It has the power to raise you from the dead and to give you eternal life. It's so amazing. It's such an amazing thing. And you know, sometimes as a preacher, sometimes I have found myself at times preaching and thinking in my own mind how simple this is. Gosh, oh Lord, how is this ever going to do anything? You know, it's just like, and you know, sometimes even when you're preaching it, you're like the kind of passion

0: and everything that should be there because you're preaching the greatest message in the world for whatever reason, that's not really with you at the moment. And in your mind, you're just thinking, how is this going to do anything? But then what happens is somebody comes up and says, hey, can I tell you the story? You were preaching this one time and you said this, and I knew I needed Christ and I gave him my life. And then they go on to tell you about who they were and what they were doing and how radically God has transformed them. And you're looking at them like, well, you sure look transformed. And you're like, wow, how does that happen? Happens through the power of God. The power of God. I don't know how many of you ever had the opportunity to hear Billy Graham preach, but I remember hearing Billy preach on a number of occasions, not in person, but I would watch his sermons and things. And I remember the thing that always just struck me so deeply about Billy was, on the one hand, the utter simplicity of his message, and on the other hand, the power of his message. And I'll never forget, I think it was back in the 80s or maybe it was the early 90s or something, but there was this moment, and you know, Billy's quite old at this time, and this is one of the last crusades he did, and it was the one where, because they used the internet, it was like the largest audience in his entire preaching ministry. And here's a guy who preached to 1 million people live, not on the internet, but they were there. But I remember there was all this buildup to this event. People were praying, and you know, this is going to be the greatest evangelistic effort in all of history. And I remember all of this, and I remember just waiting for that day, like, man, this is going to come, and I want to hear what he says. And I'll never forget listening to that message. And as I'm listening to it, I'm thinking, this is the simplest thing I have ever heard. And not only was it simple, but on this particular occasion, you know, Billy was somewhat older. On this particular occasion, he was kind of stumbling through some things. And, you know, he gave an illustration. He told a story and he got it wrong. And he kind of had to backtrack and say, wait, no, it didn't happen like that. It happened like this, you know. And I remember thinking to myself, like, wow. This is amazing. This is like preaching to more people than anybody's ever preached to in history. And this message is so simple. But you know, that tens of thousands of people's lives were transformed that day. Not because of his eloquence, although at times he could be very eloquent. Not because of his great persuasive powers, because like I said, at this stage in his life, those things were kind of absent. But those lives were changed because he stuck to the cross. He knew that's where the power was. And I'm sure that there are thousands of people in the world today who from that day forward, their lives have never been the same because of that message. Because of the power in that message. And my friends, let's never lose that understanding. It's not human wisdom. It's not eloquence. God's ways are different than man's ways. And God's power is not dependent on your power. And God's wisdom is not dependent on your wisdom or my wisdom. It is independent of us. And sometimes we can get hung up on, I can get hung up on, oh gosh, I don't know, I didn't really say that, but, oh, I wish I would. I can't tell you how many regrets I've had after preaching, thinking, oh, if I only would have said this, if I should have said it this way, oh, why didn't I say it like that? And you know, sometimes you finally just go, okay, forget it, never mind, Lord. It's really not up to me anyway, it's up to you.
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1: 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But we recognize in the end that that's not the thing. God's word, his gospel, is independent power. It's God's power. And so that's why Paul is not going to move away at all from the message of the cross. And that's why we can never move away from the message of the cross. The simple message that God loved the world so much that he gave his one and only son, that whoever will put their trust in him will not perish, but have everlasting life.
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0: Welcome to The Word for Today, featuring the Bible teaching ministry of Pastor Chuck Smith, founder of the Calvary Chapel Movement. 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And on today's edition of The Word for Today, Pastor Chuck continues his message, Live a Pure Life, as we pick up in Titus chapter 2, verse 4. And now, with today's study, here's Pastor Chuck.
1: In that culture, where women, for the most part, stayed in their rooms, never mixed socially, would only go out into the public market in twos, never alone. There was little for the woman. Life became a drudgery. And alcoholism among women was very prevalent as they sought to escape the drudgery of life. And so that is why the emphasis upon being sober, to love their husbands and love their children. Oh, God, we need such teachers today. When our whole culture is pressuring women to find a career, to make your way in the world. Why be confined to a house? Why give your life for those children? Put them in a daycare center and you find your place in the world. Make your mark. How we need those who will teach the younger women how to love their husbands and how to love their children. How to be discreet in discretion among women. How to be chaste keepers of their homes. Good, obedient to their own husbands, that the word of God be not blasphemed. One of the saddest byproducts of the failure of a Christian is that it gives occasion to the enemies of God to find fault with Christianity and to blaspheme God. When David had committed his sin with Bathsheba and Nathan was rebuking him for it, he said, you have caused the enemies of the Lord to blaspheme. You've given them a cause to blaspheme God. We must be careful in our life, the way we live, that by our actions, we live a pure, chaste, discreet life, so that the enemies of God will not have an occasion to blaspheme the name of Jesus on our account. Yeah, he's supposed to be a Christian. And look at that, you know, blankety blank, so-and-so. If that's Christianity, you know, and blah, blah, blah, blah, you know. And you give cause for the enemies of God to blaspheme the name of Jesus Christ. God help us that we don't do that. Young men, likewise, exhort to be sober-minded. In all things, showing thyself a pattern. So, Titus, don't just tell them, you be the example. That's what he said to Timothy, you remember. Be thou an example unto the believers. Paul, when he was talking to the elders of Ephesus on his last recorded visit in the book of Acts, as he met them on the beach at the shores of Miletus, Paul said to them, you know how that over the space of 3 years, I was with you night and day, showing you and teaching you. Wasn't just teaching precepts, but he was actually demonstrating the lifestyle that he was espousing. And so he is telling Titus now look, Titus, let your life be the demonstration. Show them, Titus, live before them this kind of a life. Teach them that they should be sober-minded. But in all things, showing yourself the pattern, you set the pattern for them. The pattern of good works in doctrine, showing uncorruptness. gravity, and sincerity. Sound speech that cannot be condemned. That he that is of the contrary part may be ashamed, because he can't say any evil thing about you. Now, there are people who will say evil things about you just because you are a Christian and they don't like you for that fact. We were told recently by a young girl that her parents are constantly lying to her about us, because they don't want her to be drawn to Christianity. And she said, "Did you say this, you know, to my mom?" And I said, "Oh my, no." She said, "Well, I didn't think you did." I said, "No, of course not." I said, in fact, she had done something and her mother said, "Oh, he's very angry with you. He came out and he's just really upset with you for doing that." And she said, "Are you upset with me?" I said, "Oh no, I think it's really great. In fact, remember, I gave you a pick to help you. I think it's great what you did. It's the only wise thing to do." I said, "Well, my mom told me you were really upset and mad, but she lies a lot about you to me because she doesn't want me to like you. She doesn't want me to be drawn to Christianity." So they're going to lie about you. They're looking for things, really. And if they can't find something, then they'll make up something. And that's sort of sad. But don't give them any fuel for their fires. Don't give them any cause for speaking evil. But live a life of commitment to Jesus Christ. Dedication. Now the servants, exhort them to be obedient unto their own masters, and to please them well in all things, not talking back. Now that's under your breath, because you wouldn't dare talk back out loud if you were a servant. But so many times we go away mumbling, not purloining, gold bricking. You know what that means? Probably not a bunch of you young ones. Those that go back to World War II days know what it's all about. But showing all good faithfulness, that is the servants, that they may adorn the doctrine of God our Savior in all things. For the grace of God that brings salvation has appeared to all men, teaching us that denying ungodliness and worldly lust, we should live soberly, righteously, and godly in this present world. Now, the grace of God that brings salvation, I'm saved by grace. Does that mean I can live any old way? No. What does the grace of God teach me? That I should deny ungodliness, that I should deny the worldly lust, that we should live soberly and righteously and godly. God's grace teaches me that. It doesn't teach me that I can go out and live any old way I want and the grace of God will cover for me. But it teaches me that I am to live a righteous life. As I look for that blessed hope and glorious appearing of the great God and our Savior, Jesus Christ. And this is the thing that keeps our life in perspective better than anything else. The realization that Jesus is coming soon, looking for the glorious hope of the blessed appearing of our great God and Savior, Jesus Christ. John in his epistle said, "Beloved, now are we the sons of God. It doesn't yet appear what we're going to be. We know when he appears, we'll be like him, for we will see him as he is. And he who has this hope in him purifies himself even as he is pure." It's a purifying hope, knowing that Jesus is coming at any time. Live righteously, live godly. The book of Jude, the central message, it's found in verse 21 when Jude said, "Keep yourself in the love of God." And One of the ways by which he tells us that we can keep ourselves in the love of God as we are looking for the glorious mercy of God at the appearing of Jesus Christ. Again, to keep my life in perspective, it's important, so important, that I know and realize that Jesus is coming at any moment and that I need to live in anticipation and expectancy of his immediate return. The glorious appearing of our great God and our Savior. Here Jesus is called our great God, much to the chagrin of the Jehovah Witnesses, who gave himself for us that he might redeem us from all iniquity and purify unto himself a peculiar people zealous of good works. These things speak and exhort and rebuke with all authority, and let no man despise thee. He said to Timothy, let no man despise thy youth. Titus was probably older. Just don't let any man despise thee. Now, Jesus gave himself for us that he might redeem us. The redemption through the death of Jesus Christ, through his shed blood. Redeem us from what? From all iniquity. But redemption is also positive, to purify unto himself a peculiar people. Now, some people have taken that wrong. I can remember years ago in my college days that there was this one gal who always dressed so peculiarly. I mean, weird. And I one day asked her why she always wore such weird clothes. And she said, God told us we were to be a peculiar people. We're different from the world, that's for sure, but it shouldn't be in the dress, but in our total lifestyle that the difference is observed. Peculiar because I want to do good works. And that's where I stand out from the world. Now, rebuke with all authority, don't let any man despise thee, but put them in mind to be subject to the principalities and powers, and to obey the magistrates, and to be ready to every good work. So, here, as in many other places, the Christian is exhorted to obedience to the governmental authorities that are over us. It isn't just when I like what they are doing, but even in those areas that I find very galling to me, even in areas where I feel they are wrong, I'm still to be in subjection to those authorities that have been placed over me. Romans 13, all authority.

0: is of God. Be in subjection. Peter tells us to be in subjection. Now Paul is saying the same thing. For Titus to teach the people the obedience to the governmental authorities, to speak evil of no man, not to be a brawler, but be gentle, showing all meekness unto all men. For we ourselves also were at one time foolish and disobedient, deceived, as we were serving our diverse lusts and pleasures, living in malice and envy, hateful and hating one another. Now, this is much like Ephesians chapter 2, where Paul gives a very interesting before and after contrast. And you, he said, who were dead in your trespasses and sins, who in times past walked according to the course of this world, according to the prince of the power of the air, that even now works in the children of disobedience, among whom you all had your manner of living as you lived after the lust of your flesh and of your mind, and were by nature the children of wrath, even as others, the before life. But God, who is rich in his mercy, wherewith he has loved us, and who has seated us together in Christ in heavenly places, manifested that in the ages to come he might manifest the exceeding richness of his grace and love towards us in Christ. For by grace you save through faith. And that another result. So the before and after. Now here we have the before and after also. And in the before, he divides it into three sections. The first section are the foolish things that we did. For we ourselves also were at one time foolish. It is foolish to disobey God. Foolishness was marked by disobedience. As Samuel rebuked Saul when he did not utterly wipe out the Amalekites and offered some flimsy religious excuse for his failure of total obedience, I brought them back to sacrifice them. He said, to obey is better than to sacrifice, and to hearken unto God is better than the fat of lambs. And in that you have not done what God commanded you, you have done foolishly. It's always foolish to disobey God. The second manifestation of the foolishness is his being deceived. And what a deceptive thing sin is. You remember Samson, after his hair was cut, and Delilah said, Samson, the Philistines are upon you. He said, I will jump up as I did before. And he knew not the Spirit of God had departed from him. He was deceived as to his own capacities and his own strength. And a person who is deceived about the truth of their condition is foolish. Now the second category is under the category of slaves. That is the same Greek word, douloi. As you were slaves to your diverse lust and pleasures. And it is easy for a man to become a slave to his lust. All too easy. And all around you can see people who have been enslaved by their lust. Their desire for drinking, their desire for alcohol, their desire for sex. These pleasures that they pursue, they become masters over them. Tyrants ruling over them. And a man can become so easily enslaved by his fleshly appetites when we carry them to extremes. The final listing is in the lifestyle, living. What is your lifestyle? Living in malice and envy. The world around you. James said, from whence come the fightings and the wars among you? Come they not from your own desires, your lust? You desire and you have not. You envy those that do have. This envy, how hateful it is, and how hateful it makes you. And so hateful and being hated. The world around us. Paul said, that's the way we were. At one time, we were foolish. We were slaves, living a miserable lifestyle filled with malice and envy, hateful and being hated. Even as he gave the black picture in Ephesians, concluding with, by nature, the children of wrath, he began the next verse with the word but, which is a disassociative conjunction. How I thank God for that disassociative conjunction. Here I am in this miserable, hopeless, lost state, alienated from God because of my lifestyle, walking after the flesh, denying the things of the Spirit. But God loved man in that fallen, miserable state. The love of God conquered. But God, Paul said, who is rich in his mercy, wherewith he hath loved us. And here, having again listed these things, but after that the kindness and the love of God our Savior toward man appeared. Here was man in this terrible condition, still loved of God. And in time, God's love was manifested. The kindness of God manifested to man in this helpless, hopeless state. So the tying together of the contrasting ideas, man in his wretched, fallen state, and God in his glorious, loving state, desiring to redeem lost, wretched man. But after the kindness and the love of God, our Savior toward man appeared, not by the works of righteousness, which we have done, but according to his mercy, he saved us. Paul in Ephesians, by grace are you saved through faith, and that not of yourself. It is a gift of God, not of works, lest any man should boast. So here he declares, not by the works of righteousness which we have done. That doesn't save me. My works of righteousness can never save me. There is only one work that can save me, and that's the work of Jesus Christ.
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0: May the Lord be with you and bless you and watch over you during the week. 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God bless you. In Jesus' name.
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1: Hey, church, this is Pastor Brian Sumner from Calvary Chapel Pacific Coast in Westminster, California, with the K-Wave Scripture of the Day. Philippians 4:6-7 tells us, be anxious for nothing, but in everything by prayer and supplication, with thanksgiving, let your requests be made known to God, and the peace of God which surpasses all understanding will guard your hearts and minds through Christ Jesus. This famous passage of scripture where Paul is telling believers to be anxious for what? Nothing. That it's not God's will for us to be anxious, stressed, depressed. Okay, Pastor, but what if we are? He says, but in literally everything, by prayer and supplication with thanksgiving, let your request be made known to God, because the peace of God, which surpasses all understanding, will guard your hearts and minds through Christ Jesus. It isn't just peace with God, but there's also the peace of God, which he says surpasses all understanding. We can't understand it. It doesn't make sense, because this peace comes only from who? The person of Jesus. That's Philippians 4:6-7. I'm Pastor Brian. And to hear more, you can join us at Calvary Chapel Pacific Coast Sundays at 10 a.m. And this has been the K-Wave Scripture of the Day on K-Wave 107.9 FM and 11:10 a.m.
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4: 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You know, I came to them in a torn up nightgown and a bottle that had Coke in it. When I look at that, I see so much of God's grace in that, and also the reality that they were in it.

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5: Here's your news on K-Wave. President Trump traveled to China for a summit with Chinese President Xi Jinping after delaying the meeting because of the Iran conflict. The two leaders are expected to discuss trade, energy, Iran, and Taiwan. Trade tensions between the U.S. and China have eased somewhat after both countries agreed to pause many tariffs through 2026, but economic competition remains a major issue. Taiwan is also expected to come up. China considers Taiwan part of China and wants reunification, while the U.S. has continued supporting Taiwan, including military sales. Iran and the Strait of Hormuz may also be discussed because China depends heavily on oil shipments moving through that area. President Trump spoke positively about Xi before the trip, saying the two leaders have a good relationship and work well together on business and trade issues. Hey, you looking for a job? The OC Fair is hiring about 400 seasonal and part-time workers for this summer's fair in Costa Mesa. Applicants must be at least 16 years old, and pay starts at $17 an hour, depending on the position. Jobs include ticket booths, concessions, maintenance, security, entertainment, landscaping, marketing, farm attendants, and more. Some positions could even become year-round jobs. Workers will also get free admission to the fair and discounted tickets for friends and family. A hiring event is scheduled for Saturday, May 30th, from 9 a.m. to noon at the OC Fair and Event Center at 88 Fair Drive in Costa Mesa. Applicants should bring ID and required documents. Interviews will be done on-site. Resumes are optional. The 2026 OC Fair runs from July 17th through August 16th. That's the news, and you're up to date. K-Wave weather may gray all day. Yay! Thick marine clouds over L.A. and Orange counties, a high of 72. Cloudy as well in the valleys and Inland Empire with a high of 76, and the clouds remain at the beaches with a high of 65. Right now, 59 in Trabuco Canyon, 63 in Newport Beach, 61 in Chino, and 63 at K-Wave. 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

0: Welcome to Searchlight, a survey through Scripture with Pastor John Corson. It is our desire to bring you a systematic study of the entire Bible, chapter by chapter, book by book. God has made certain promises to those who get saved. In our study in Romans, we have seen these wonderful promises in chapters 1 through 8. But some wonder whether or not God will keep those promises. So after the Apostle Paul tells us about God's promises, he gives us an illustration of God's faithfulness. And the illustration has to do with the nation Israel. It has to do with Israel's past, present, and future. We have already seen God's past and present dealings with Israel in chapters 9 and 10. Today we will begin a study of chapter 11 and God's future dealings with Israel. With our study, here now is Pastor John.
1: Romans chapter 11. There is one thing that you will never be left up in the air about, and that is God's promise to you. It is not left to chance. You're not taking a gamble when you commit yourself to Jesus Christ. You are not setting yourself up for a disappointment. Oh, well, what if it doesn't work for me or for my family? The Lord doesn't invite you. He doesn't say, come unto me and take a chance and maybe you'll get whatever you get in gambling and score a big one. But rather, he promises you and me that if we come to him, we will find rest in our souls, peace in our hearts, and purpose for our lives. That's no gamble. That is certainty. And that is the way that the Apostle Paul wraps up Romans chapter 8, as we've studied quite carefully. He wraps up with the fabulous promises that all things are working together for good to them that love God. That's an absolute promise, no strings attached. It's not chancy, it's not gamey, it's reality. That everything in your life right now, if you love God at all, everything that's coming down, everything that's going on is working together for good. And he closes the chapter by saying this: nothing will ever be able to separate you from the love of God which is in Christ Jesus. Nothing. There is nothing on earth that will be able to take you away from God's loving kindnesses being poured out on you, or God's love being just released within you. He says nothing can separate us from the love of God which is in Christ Jesus. Now, reading those promises, one may say, how can we be sure of that fact? Man, the situation that I'm going through, the struggles that I'm wrestling with, the pressure that I'm under, seems to indicate that in my situation, those promises are not happening. I'm really not convinced that all things will indeed work together. And how can I be sure that nothing will separate me from the love of God? How can I be sure of that fact? Well, in Romans 9, 10, and 11, this important insert in Romans as we've been studying, Paul uses Israel, the nation Israel, and its history as an illustration that God is faithful even when his people are fickle. That you can go to the bank on that, that you can count on him. That no matter what your situation is, no matter what you're going through, that God will be faithful to you. And Paul says, look at his relationship with Israel. Chapter 9, we saw, Paul points to God's past dealings with Israel and underlights the sovereignty of God. He just chose them for no real reason. They weren't worthy or deserving. God simply chose them and gave them many, many benefits that we looked at rather carefully. Benefits of the covenants and the promises and the scriptures and the patriarchs and the fathers and most of all, the coming of his son, Jesus Christ, into that Jewish homeland, Israel. God's sovereignty. Then chapter 10 deals with God's present dealings with Israel based upon equality. His past dealings, proving God's sovereignty. He just chose them and he just blessed them. His present dealings, chapter 10, equality. That is, whoever calls upon the name of the Lord, whether Gentile or Jew, shall be saved. But the only way one can be saved now is by embracing God's Son. Whether you're Jewish in your heritage, it doesn't matter, not really. It matters what are you going to do with Jesus at this time presently. And so chapter 10, as we studied last week, both 9 and 10 together, we saw God's present dealings being talked about. That is equality. Now in chapter 11, we come to God's future dealings with Israel. If his past dealings show his sovereignty, if his present dealings,

chapter 10 shows his equality. The future dealings show his integrity. That is, God made certain promises to these people, the Jews, the nation of Israel, and God will see them through. Even though they've blown it badly, God has promised to see them through on the basis of God's integrity and faithfulness. So too, with you, spiritual Israel. He's going to see you through, and guess what? Me too. He's going to see us through based upon his integrity. Even as we sang, even as Paul wrote in Philippians 1, we can be confident of this very thing, that he who has begun a good work in you shall complete it. That's his promise. In that I rest. In God we trust. That'd be a great motto. In God we trust. We trust in you, Lord, not in us. It's in you we trust. And chapter 11 points this out. Let's take a look. I say then, Paul says, hath God cast away his people? God forbid. Hey, God has not cast away his people. Now, students of prophecy, this verse should be noted in your Bible, because many people teach that God is finished with physical, literal Israel. And they say this, the church is now the recipient of the blessings that were given to Israel and forfeited by Israel when that nation rejected Jesus Christ. And they will try to prove to you and give teachings that show that the church is Israel. Now, it is true, we are spiritual Israel, but there is still promises to the literal, physical, national people of Israel. And Romans 11 settles it straightforwardly and absolutely. And to me, there's no controversy whatsoever. You say, why do they teach that? Listen, the teaching is this. Since the church is now Israel and there is no physical, literal Israel that God is working with or working on or working through. And when Israel became a nation, they would just say, that's coincidental. That's not relevant to Bible prophecy. Not a good perspective, at least in my opinion. But the reason that that view is adopted is so that you can have the church go through the Great Tribulation. The post-rapture theological viewpoint, that is, Christians are going to go through the Great Tribulation, is always linked, virtually in every case, it will always be linked to the church is Israel today. For you see, in the book of Revelation,

what they will say to sort of make their thing work is the 144,000 Jews listed 12,000 by each tribe specifically, that really is the church. And there you have the church go through the tribulation. I won't bog down with all the details because we have to move on and finish the book of Romans tonight. But I just want you to be aware of this for further study. For you that are so inclined, understand a very simple point. Those that embrace a post-trib viewpoint virtually always will also say that God is through with Israel as a tool to do his work in this age. Paul here refutes that directly. And Romans chapter 11 deals, to me, a death blow to that mentality or that eschatological perspective. Paul says, has God then cast away his people? God forbid, no way. And then he points to himself. He says, am I also an Israelite of the seed of Abraham, the tribe of Benjamin? Look at me personally. I'm saved, aren't I? God isn't through with the Israelites, for look at me. I'm saved. Now, all Bible students, the proof that Paul is making here is not the fact that he's saved, but the way that he was saved is the key. How was he saved? Remember the story? Going down the road towards Damascus, when suddenly he was knocked to his feet by a blinding light, and he said, Lord, who art thou? And the Lord said, I am Jesus whom thou persecutest. And Paul declared, what wilt thou have me to do? Paul, persecuting the church, coming against Christianity, suddenly had an encounter, audibly, tangibly, with Jesus Christ. And his eyes were opened and he was shocked, you see. Now, what is going to happen in prophecy? Zechariah chapter 12 and chapter 13 tell us specifically that at a time when persecution is happening against Israel, jot it down, read it later, when the city is surrounded, about to be annihilated, and that's going to happen, when it looks as though Jerusalem is going to collapse as the invasions from the north and from the south are now pinching Jerusalem there in the tribulation period, what happens? Suddenly, the Lord appears. And the Jewish people, as did Paul, will say, Lord, where did you get those wounds? And he will say, I got these wounds in the house of my friends. And they will realize then, just like Paul, that in putting down Christianity, in rejecting Jesus Christ personally, they were erring greatly. And they will turn to him in that day, and all of Israel shall be saved. Paul, you see, is simply a shadow, personally, of what is going to happen to the whole nation eschatologically, that is, in prophecy. Paul points to himself and says, is God through with Israel? Hey, wait, look at me. Aren't I an Israelite? Consider me, and a step further, consider my conversion as an illustration of what's going to happen prophetically. I'm an Israelite of the seed of Abraham, of the tribe of Benjamin. God hath not cast away his people which he foreknew. Wot ye not the scripture saith of Elijah? Not only look at me personally, but check out history. Remember Elijah? What happened with Elijah? Oh, after his great victory, they're calling down fire from heaven and taking the 400 prophets of Baal down to the creek and hacking them up with the edge of the sword. At that point, after such a tremendous victory,

3. Jezebel said, I'm going to get you, Elijah. I'm going to get you. You hacked up 400 of my prophets. Will God do so to me and more if I do not do to you this day what you did to them? Well, funny. Elijah takes on a whole nation, calls down fire from heaven, chops up 400 priests single-handedly, hears the voice of a single little woman and freaks out. Husbands, you can relate to that. And man, he runs for his life, and then he hides in a cave miles and miles away, and he's depressed. And God speaks with Elijah, and he says, Elijah, what are you doing here? By the way, what are you doing in the cave of depression today? God would lovingly say to you and to me, what are you doing here? Well, Lord, the whole nation has gone into apostasy. They're carnal. They're rebellious and full of iniquity. I alone serve you. Ever hear those kinds of conversations? All the Christians in the valley, they're carnal. All the Christians there at the fellowship, they're shallow. I alone serve you. Whenever I hear that kind of thing, rings a bell. God said, Elijah, in reality, look down there in the valley. Right there in the valley below you, there's 7,000 that have not bowed the knee to Baal. You think you're so spiritual, Elijah, and everybody else is so carnal. You don't have a clue, son. You got it all wrong. And the Lord ministered to him and loved on him, but spoke with him very candidly, you're wrong. God has people in Israel, Elijah, a remnant that have not bowed the knee to Baal. Now, Paul uses that story, and he says this. Remember Elijah, verse 2, how he maketh intercession to God against Israel, saying, Lord, they have killed the prophets and digged down thine altars, and I am left alone, and they seek my life. Check this out. How would you like to have Elijah for a pastor? People say, oh yeah, give us a man of passion and power. Give us a man that can pray down fire from heaven. Give us Elijah. But look how he prayed. He made intercession to God, verse 2, against Israel. He prayed against them. How would you like to have your pastor praying against you? I would pass on attending this church personally. Elijah prayed against the people. They're a bunch of sinners and carnal and rebels. None of them are believers or faithful. He prayed against them. He wanted God to judge them, deal with them, come down on them. But even this man whom James holds up as being an example of a prevailer in prayer, and you know how that's his position in the book of James, an example is one who knows how to pray. Yet when he prayed, Lord, wipe out these people. It didn't influence God to do that at all. Interesting. Sometimes you may have someone curse you or pray against you or come down on you. You know what? It doesn't move God. If God be for us, Paul says in Romans 8, who can be against us? And guess what? God is for you with your shortcomings and your failings. God is for you. Who can be against you? Even if Elijah is against you, it won't matter. He was unable to pray successfully against the people of Israel, for God had promises
made to Israel that still needed to be kept. And

0: God had a remnant in Israel that Elijah didn't know about. By the way, keep that in mind next time you pray that God will get somebody. There are things about them that you don't know anything of. There are qualities in them that you're just too blind to see. God sees people in a whole different way than we do. He's aware of our failings and frailties, but he also sees what he's doing and the work that's already taken place in that life. We often miss it. We often judge people by what we think they should be. God looks at them and sees what they would have been had he not entered into their hearts, you see. Well, back to our text. Paul says, look, there were 7,000, a remnant in Israel. God's not through with the Jews. Look at me, look at history. But what saith he? I have reserved, verse 4, to myself 7,000 men who have not bowed the knee to the image of Baal or Baal. Even so, verse 5, then at this present time also there is a remnant according to the election of grace. Just like there was a remnant back then, 7,000 men, so too, Paul says, there will always be a remnant in Israel. There is a believing minority. Always has been, presently is, and always will be in Israel until the whole nation goes through a national conversion. God's not through with Israel. There's a remnant there to this day. And they're radical. The believing minority in Israel is wonderfully radical for Jesus Christ.
1: Paul is making a strong case here that God is not done with Israel. God's plans and promises for Israel will be fulfilled. Well, we still have much more to discuss on this issue, so we do hope that you can join us again next time as we continue this study in Romans chapter 11. 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
4: Well, good morning, K-Wave family. This morning, our text is from 1 Chronicles chapter 16, starting at verse 8. And this is the fruit of salvation. David said, "O give thanks to the Lord. Call upon his name. Make known his deeds among the peoples. Sing to him. Sing psalms to him. Talk of all his wondrous works. Glory in his holy name. Let the hearts of those rejoice who seek the Lord." When you plant an orange seed in the soil, you expect an orange tree to come up. When you plant an apple seed, you expect an apple tree. If ever there was a law of nature, this would be absolute. Everything bears fruit after its own kind. Likewise, is it not reasonable for us who have partaken in the grace of our Lord Jesus Christ to bear the fruit of loving gratitude? The Lord planted his word in our hearts, watered it with his own precious blood, and tended that seed with his word and indwelling spirit. Mercy is planted. A thankful heart grows up out of the soil. Trials come, and we call upon his name before all others. Success finds us, and we make known his deeds. My brothers and sisters, with a heart full and overflowing, sing to him. Talk of all the wondrous works in your life, and glory in the only name under heaven whereby we must be saved. Rejoice. Rejoice, my friends. For we, above all others, have reason to celebrate. The grave has lost its hold on us, and death has lost its sting. Acknowledge and praise the Lord of our salvation. Shout from the rooftops the mighty name of Jesus. Let's pray. Father, we thank you so much, Lord, that you know every aspect of our life. You know every thought, every motivation of our hearts. And yet, though we are fully known, Lord, you love us completely. You chose us. You called us. And so, Lord, we rejoice in that. Lord, we thank you. And with grateful hearts, Lord, we declare your glory and your praise to all those around us. Lord, I pray that your word would find its way into our hearts, that it would bear much fruit, and that our lives in some small way may bring glory to you. It is in Jesus' mighty name that we pray. Amen.
3: Amen. Thank you, Pastor. And the devotional keeps moving forward on Facebook and YouTube. Join us as we discuss the fruit of salvation from Chronicles. We'd love to have it. And coming up, Pastor Greg Laurie and A New Beginning.
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1: The name of Jesus elicits strong reactions. Pastor Greg Laurie says Jesus is the name that changes everything.
9: Everything Jesus did was wonderful. Everywhere he went, he created wonder. Walking on the water, healing the sick, even raising the dead. The more you know of Jesus, the more you will say he is wonderful. And all of that wonder will lead to worship and a desire to know

0: probably met someone who left an indelible mark on your life. A friend, a loved one, a coach, a teacher. Maybe it was something they said, or the way they stepped in right when you needed it. Long after the moment passed, that impact stayed with you. Well, today on A New Beginning, Pastor Greg Laurie points us to the one who still changes lives like that today, but on a whole different level. A level that reaches to eternity. It's a message you don't want to miss.
1: So I heard about a guy who had the unfortunate last name of Odd. Imagine going through life with the name of Odd. You can anticipate what people said to him. Oh, that's odd. What a weird last name. That's odd. He got so tired of hearing that throughout his life, so he gave instructions that upon his death, he wanted his tombstone left blank. He didn't want anyone to comment on his name any longer. And so he did die. They buried him. And just as he requested, his tombstone was left blank. People would walk through the cemetery and they would read the inscriptions on other tombstones. And when they came to the blank tombstone, they were overheard to say, "That's it." How many of you have heard this joke before? What do you want, a medal? That's odd. Names matter. People spend a lot of time thinking about what to name their children. Sometimes people go to court to have their name changed. And then you might get stuck with a nickname. Oh, I had one and I did not like it. My nickname was Pogo. I was named after a cartoon character called Pogo the Possum because apparently one of my aunts saw me as a little baby and said, "Well, he looks just like Pogo the Possum." I didn't quite see the resemblance. So I went through my entire childhood being known as Pogo. Well, of course, my name was Gregory. I was named after an actor that was popular back then, Gregory Peck. But my name has fallen out of favor. It used to be a very popular name, not any longer. It's not even in the top 1,000. Nobody names their kid Greg or Gregory. But don't get me started on the name Karen, okay? That name has really dropped in popularity. You know, in the 60s, it was like in the top five. Lots of Karens. But since whoever that woman was named Karen, who did whatever it is she did, and then it became the thing we use to describe bad behavior, unfortunately from women, now it has dropped down to 4,800. That's pretty low. But, and then there's all these kind of trendy names that people use now, you know, River, sorry, River, there's an actual river here, River, Sky, Wolf, Legend, Apple. Sounds like they're naming their kids after scented candles, I don't know. But, so there's all these names that we go through life with. And then there's people who change their names because they went into show business. For instance, have you ever heard of Archibald Leach? Probably not, but he was better known as Cary Grant. Norma Jean Mortensen became Marilyn Monroe. Frances Gumm became Judy Garland. This is interesting. Karen Johnson became Whoopi Goldberg. I would think that would almost be the reverse. Like, your name was Whoopi Goldberg, and you change it to Karen Johnson, but it's the opposite. Thomas Mapother, I think I'm pronouncing it right, the fourth, became Tom Cruise. Reginald Kenneth Dwight became Elton John. Peter Gene Hernandez became Bruno Mars. Aubrey Graham became Drake. Calvin Broaddus became Snoop Dogg. And Gordon Sumner became Sting. David Hal Evans became The Edge. And Paul Hewson became Bono. Brian Hugh Warner became Marilyn Manson. And Vincent Furnier became Alice Cooper. And Arnold Jerry Dorsey changed his name to Engelbert Humperdinck. It seems like Engelbert Humperdinck would change his name to Charles Dorsey, but the opposite took place. Well, I want to take those names to talk about the most important name ever given to any person. I bet you can guess who it is. Can you? It's Greg. No. It's Jesus, of course. And remember the

0: Angel Gabriel came to both Mary and Joseph, told them they would have a child. And Gabriel said, and you will name him Jesus because he will save his people from their sins. Jesus Christ. It's a name above all names. If you don't believe me, just use it in a conversation. Try doing it in a crowded room or in a restaurant. Just be talking about anything and just say, well, you know, Jesus Christ says people will stop. They'll look over at you for a moment. People use it to punctuate their sentences. People use it as a form of profanity. Isn't it interesting? They don't use other names. They don't, when they're angry, say, oh, Buddha, what was that? You know, they use the name that is above all names, Jesus Christ. And in a backhanded way, they're acknowledging there's power in that name. It's a name that divides time. It's a name that changes life. It's a name that everyone will bow before one day at the name of Jesus Christ. The Bible says every knee will bow and every tongue will confess that Jesus Christ is the Lord to the glory of God the Father. Well, that brings us to Isaiah 9:6. He talks about what Jesus will do. And he gives us different names, if you will, or titles or descriptions of Jesus. And by the way, this was written 700 years before Jesus was born. You know this verse well. Let's read it out loud together. Isaiah 9:6. For unto us a child is born, unto us a son is given, and the government will be upon his shoulder, and his name will be called Wonderful, Counselor, Mighty God, Everlasting Father, Prince of Peace. Don't you love that verse? It really tells us about Jesus from both an earthly and heavenly perspective. Unto us a child is born. That's how we saw him on earth. The little baby was born in the manger of Bethlehem. But from heaven's perspective, a son was given. For God so loved the world, he gave his only begotten son. So we saw his entrance into our world, but he departed heaven to come and walk among us.
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0: This is the end of our series called Jesus and You in the Old Testament. In this series, we've looked at Jesus and his appearances in the Old Testament. Jesus said, your father Abraham rejoiced to see my day, and he saw it, and he was glad. So Jesus was effectively saying, look, people, I knew Abraham. I talked with Abraham. So we know that Jesus made an appearance in the Old Testament to Abraham. We assume it was when Abraham was preparing to sacrifice his son in obedience to God, and the angel of the Lord appeared and stopped him. And we believe that was not an angel at all, but it was what we call a Christophany, an appearance of Christ. Then we know that Jacob wrestled with an angel who he later said he believed was God, and he called the place the face of God, where he wrestled with his angel. We believe that too was another Christophany. Jesus appeared to Joshua before he conquered Jericho. He also appeared to Gideon when he faced the Midianites. So he made all these Old Testament appearances because Jesus is in the Old Testament concealed and he's in the New Testament revealed. But now we come to this beautiful passage that tells us what his mission is. And it tells us more about his character. It's sort of like a diamond with many facets. You hold it up to the light and you turn it around and you see something different from every angle. And Isaiah 9:6 just shows us all of these facets of the diamond as we talk about Jesus. So let's start with the first part. And his name will be called Wonderful. That takes care of the dullness of life. I want to mention also that I want to thank Warren Weir.

Earnsby for his great outline on this particular verse in his book, His Name is Wonderful. So His Name is Wonderful, that takes care of the dullness of life. The word wonderful obviously comes from the root word wonder. And I wonder if we have not lost our sense of wonder in this modern world of tech. As Blaise Pascal said in the 17th century, quote, all of humanity's problems stem from the inability to sit quietly in a room alone. Man, if that was true in the 17th century, how much more true is it today? We all carry these devices around with us. You can't stand in a line to get coffee or anywhere else without pulling that phone out of your pocket. No one talks to each other anymore. We stare at the phone. Even when we come to a light in our car, pull out the phone, start scrolling. We're so distracted by this. And these phones are supercomputers. NASA engineers say a modern cell phone has more computing power than all of NASA had during the Apollo mission. Can you imagine that? That little device you carry in your pocket has more computing power than all of NASA had when they landed people on the moon. So it's an incredible thing. So here we now have access to the greatest libraries in the world, but we watch cat videos all day long. It makes no sense at all. And we have smart homes and smart cars and smart TVs, and we stream movies in 8K to our game consoles, and we have VR headsets where we can travel the world and see more real than reality at times. Then on top of that, you have AI that is changing everything before our very eyes. And yet with all of this tech literally exploding around us, you'll have someone say, usually young, I'm bored. Gene Twenge, a researcher on Gen Z, said, and I quote, we have a generation that is constantly stimulated, yet more bored, anxious, and restless than ever, end quote. I think that's true. And you see that they have iPad holders and baby strollers now. Is this a good idea? Experts say we're actually remapping the brains of these children and exposing them to all of the stimuli that we don't even know what the long-term effect of it all will be. And I think there has to come a moment where we put the cell phone away, we put the iPad away, and we go out in God's creation and just get our sense of wonder back again, right? So, His name is wonderful. That word wonder can be translated as amazement, surprise, astonishment, admiration, bewilderment, worship. Everything Jesus did was wonderful. His birth was wonderful. His life was wonderful. His death and resurrection were wonderful. Everywhere he went, he created wonder. Walking on the water, healing the sick, even raising the dead. The more you know of Jesus, the more you will say he is wonderful. And all of that wonder will lead to worship and a desire to know him better. Ordinary people experience extraordinary things because of the wonder of Jesus. His name shall be called Wonderful. Again, that takes care of the dullness of life. His name is Counselor. That takes care of the decisions of life. You know, people will go to Google, ChatGPT, Grok for answers to life's questions. I read about a young man who said that his chatbot had become his best friend. Dude, you need to get out more. I read a story about a young woman that literally married her AI avatar, actually had a wedding ceremony. This is insane, people. Here is the creator of the universe, the Almighty God, who's saying, I want to be your counselor. I want to reveal my will to you. And we turn to all these other places for direction. You know, well, some people will say, well, I'll just follow my heart. What does that even mean? Well, the heart wants what the heart wants. Shut up. I mean, stop. So what are you really saying? Are you saying you're going to follow your emotions or you're going to follow your intuition? Well, it's just my heart. Okay, problem. The Bible says the heart is deceitfully wicked above all things. Who can know it? Your heart can mislead you. Your emotions and even your intuition can mislead you, but God's word will never mislead you. This is where you need to look for direction.
His name shall be called Wonderful Counselor. God wants to counsel you. And when we read that, it just reminds us that God has a plan for our life. Did you know that? God has a specific plan for your life that is actually unfolding right now. And he's going to reveal that plan as you study the Word of God. His name shall be called Wonderful. That takes care of the dullness of life. His name shall be called Counselor. That takes care of the decisions of life. His name is Mighty God. That takes care of the demands of life. When Jesus walked this earth, it's important for us to realize that he was the God-man. Not man becoming a God, that's impossible. But God becoming a man and walking among us. Here's a perfect illustration of it. One day, the disciples and Jesus climbed into a boat and went out to the Sea of Galilee, and a huge storm came. And he was asleep in the lower part of the boat. What could be more human than being asleep from an exhausting day of hard work in ministry? So they woke him up and said, Jesus, we're going to die. Do something. So he came up on the deck and he said, peace be still. And the storm stopped. What could be more divine than stopping a storm? So there was Jesus walking among us, the man who wanted to tell us how to know God, and the man who was God. And it's an amazing thing. And he's the Mighty God, and he has this power for you. All power is given to me. And he said, now go therefore into all the world and make disciples. He said, you shall receive power after the Holy Spirit has come upon you.

0: Pastor Greg Laurie is offering so many rich insights today on the person of Christ. Today's message title here on A New Beginning, The Name That Changes Everything. And there's more to come. Here's an important question. You're hearing about Jesus, but do you know him personally? Have you ever come to him to ask him to forgive your sins and become your Savior? Pastor Greg, what would you say to the person listening who would like to do just that?
1: What I would say is, he's only a prayer away, which means if you will call upon the name of the Lord right now through prayer, he will hear your prayer and answer your prayer. Listen, if you want Jesus Christ to come into your life, if you want him to forgive you of your sin, if you want to know that you'll go to heaven when you die, just pray this prayer right now after me. Just pray, Lord Jesus, I know that I'm a sinner, but I know that you're the Savior who died on the cross for my sin and rose again from the dead. I turn from my sin now, and I choose to follow you from this moment forward as my Savior and Lord, as my God and my friend. In Jesus' name I pray. Amen.
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2: That's right.
0: Let me ask you this. If a marriage is in trouble, or even if it's just not quite as vibrant as it used to be, what's something that someone can do today to help get things back on track and moving in the right direction?
1: I would say strike the word divorce from your vocabulary. Wedlock should be a padlock. And even if you are having disagreements, you can work through them. People will often dissolve marriages over so-called irreconcilable differences. Listen, Kathy, my wife, and I have had irreconcilable differences for 52 years. She's neat and I'm messy. She's sometimes late. I'm usually on time. And the list goes on. But you can work through these things. And I have done a lot of marriage counseling over the years, and I can think of some marriages that were hanging by a thread. And I pleaded with the people, stay together. You can get through this. And they divorced. And I've had people come to me afterwards who said, we wished we'd listened to what you said. We could have fixed this. We could have gotten through this. And so just go into it with the mindset that we're going to get this worked out. We're going to forgive where necessary. We're going to forget where necessary. And we're going to get this marriage on a strong footing. Maybe it hasn't been up to this point, but now it will be. But go into it planning for success, not for failure. Don't even utter the word divorce when you're having a disagreement or an argument. Again, wedlock should be a padlock, but not, I don't mean that in a negative way. Oh, I'm locked in. I'm stuck with her. I'm stuck with him. Yes, the Bible does say that the two become one, but the word that is used there to talk about that adhesive nature of marriage is not the idea of being stuck to someone against your will. It's the idea of holding on to someone. Think of a mountain climber. They hold on to the side of that mountain for dear life. You're holding on to each other for dear life, loving that person, wanting what's best for them, moving forward in your relationship with Christ and growing in your love for each other. So I put a bunch of this down in a brand new book that I've written called Am I Doing This Right? God's Design for Relationships That Last. 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By the way, it's a practical book. 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Pretty much everything I say, as you know, is built on biblical principles, but I illustrate from our lives and things that we've learned together. So I think you're really going to benefit from it if you've been married for many years, or if you're newlywed, or you're thinking of getting married. 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
2: 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I'm Bob Shaw. 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Alistair Begg looks at the kind of attitude that can slowly wear down a marriage. What scripture

0: says husbands should bring into the relationship instead. 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
0: Here's your news on K-Wave. Reports surfaced Tuesday that Marty Makary is leaving his role as FDA commissioner in the Trump administration. President Trump praised Makary but would not say whether he resigned or was fired. FDA Deputy Commissioner Kyle Diamantis will temporarily lead the agency. Makary had faced criticism from some inside the administration over his refusal to approve flavored e-cigarettes. He was also criticized by some pharmaceutical executives and pro-life groups. Some conservatives, including commentator Katie Pavlich, praised Makary for his leadership during COVID-19. But others, including Senator Josh Hawley, supported the change, accusing Makary of sidelining pro-life concerns at the FDA. And the famous Cinerama Dome movie theater in Hollywood is getting closer to reopening after being closed since the COVID-19 pandemic. City officials in Los Angeles approved an important permit, one of the steps needed before the theater can reopen. The owners did not say when the theater might open again, but supporters called the approval a major step forward. The Cinerama Dome first opened back in 1963, became one of Hollywood's most iconic theaters, hosting movie premieres and special events for decades. It closed in 2020 during the pandemic, and in 2021, its owners announced it would stay closed, leading many fans and former employees to push for its return. That's the news, and you're up to date. K-Wave weather, May gray going on today. A high of 72 in L.A. and Orange counties, 76 in the valleys in Inland Empire, and 65 at the beaches. Right now, 63 in Costa Mesa, 64 in Long Beach, 62 in Westlake Village, and 65 at K-Wave. 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

0: One of the clear evidences of a gospel-centered life is love for and submission to Christ. The same evidence is observable in Christian families. Does your home, your marriage, your family reveal that you live under the lordship of Christ? Today on Truth for Life, Alistair Begg considers how our marriages can display the gospel to each other as well as to a watching world.
1: I invite you to turn with me to the New Testament and to Colossians and chapter 3. And let's just read from here initially and then a couple of other passages to set a wider context. Colossians 3 and verse 18, "Wives, submit to your husbands as is fitting in the Lord. Husbands, love your wives and do not be harsh with them. Children, obey your parents in everything, for this pleases the Lord. Fathers, do not provoke your children, lest they become discouraged." And now let's turn back to Ephesians and to chapter 5 and read again a similar exhortation by Paul when he writes to the church in Ephesus, Ephesians 5 and from verse 22. "Wives, submit to your own husbands as to the Lord, for the husband is the head of the wife, even as Christ is the head of the church, his body, and is himself its Savior. Now, as the church submits to Christ, so also wives should submit in everything to their husbands. Husbands, love your wives as Christ loved the church and gave himself up for her, that he might sanctify her, having cleansed her by the washing of water with the word, so that he might present the church to himself in splendor, without spot or wrinkle or any such thing, that she might be holy and without blemish. In the same way, husbands should love their wives as their own bodies. He who loves his wife loves himself. For no one ever hated his own flesh, but nourishes and cherishes it, just as Christ does the church, because we are members of his body. Therefore, a man shall leave his father and mother and hold fast to his wife, and the two shall become one flesh. This mystery is profound, and I am saying that it refers to Christ and the church. However, let each one of you love his wife as himself, and let the wife see that she respects her husband." And then finally, in 1 Peter, and in chapter 3, and here is Peter on the same theme. 1 Peter chapter 3 and verse 1. "Likewise, wives, be subject to your own husbands, so that even if some do not obey the word, they may be won over without a word by the conduct of their wives, when they see your respectful and pure conduct. Do not let your adorning be external, the braiding of the hair and the putting on of gold jewelry or the clothing you wear, but let your adorning be the hidden person of the heart, with the imperishable beauty of a gentle and quiet spirit, which in God's sight is very precious. For this is how the holy women who hoped in God used to adorn themselves, by submitting to their own husbands, as Sarah obeyed Abraham, calling him Lord. And you are her children, if you do good and do not fear anything that is frightening. Likewise, husbands, live with your wives in an understanding way, showing honor to the woman as the weaker vessel, since they are heirs with you of the grace of life, so that your prayers may not be hindered." Amen. May God bless to us the reading of his word. And our text tonight is just as short and as clear as our text this morning. This morning in the 18th verse, "Wives, submit to your husbands as is fitting in the Lord." And tonight, "Husbands, love your wives and do not be harsh with them." Or as J.B. Phillips paraphrases the second half of that, "Don't let bitterness or resentment spoil your marriage." We are in this position in studying in familiar territory out of a concern for the well-being of our children and the parental exercise of control by the parents of these same children, so that we might be clearly together in our desire to see them understanding the Bible and being conformed to the image of Jesus. And that then led us to a consideration of the family itself, setting the understanding of God's specific instructions for the physical family in light of His spiritual family, namely the church, which has caused us to think significantly about what it means to be the church, to be members of the church, and so on. And we saw this morning, and it's important that we remind ourselves of it this evening, that our understanding of these specific instructions, either here in Colossians or elsewhere as we've read it, these understandings, directly as it relates to marriage, must be viewed in the context of the gospel, must be understood in light of God's ultimate purpose in seeing men and women conform to the image of His Son. And that is why, for example, in Ephesians 5, Paul speaks about this immense mystery, which is usually mentioned when that passage is read at the services of a marriage. And he says, "And I am talking about Christ and the church," which of course should cause people to say, "But I thought we were here for a wedding. Why would he be talking about Christ and the church?" Well, because marriage has to be understood in those terms. And as we said this morning, the chief end of marriage is to glorify God and to enjoy Him forever. It is that same emphasis which caused Martin Lloyd-Jones in one of his books in one of his sermons, which then of course was eventually in a book, to say to his congregation, preaching along these lines, "How many of us," he asks, "have realized that we are to think of the married state in terms of the doctrine of the atonement?" Books on marriage are found in a library under ethics, but he says they do not belong there. We must consider marriage in terms of doctrine, and that doctrine primarily of the atonement, of the seeking love of God for rebels whom He woos and wins to Himself, and upon whom He pours out His Spirit, and who He loves with an exclusive affection. That, says Lloyd-Jones, which is really that speaking the Bible, that gives us our bigger context. Now, with that said, let's just be very honest about things, as we must be, and recognize that we may embrace that, we may affirm it, we may say, yes, of course, we believe the Bible to be authoritative and clear in this regard. And yet, we live our lives in the mainstream of a contemporary culture which seems to pay scant attention to that, and in many cases is actually opposed to it. Men and women, in coming into our homes, in meeting us in common conversation, in accepting an invitation to dinner, or in engaging with us in a sporting event, if we are very honest, many of them who do not share our convictions and our faith could be forgiven for concluding that we have no higher view of marriage than that which is common in our culture. They could be forgiven for concluding that. I'm not suggesting that they would be right in concluding it, but I'm saying they could be forgiven, because our contemporary view of marriage is vastly different from what we have just read. It is a union that is based, if you like, on fluctuating human experience. The kind of thing you used to do in the first flush of love, when you had fastened your affection on some girl and you picked up one of those dandelions and you walked down the road with it blowing on it. "She loves me. She loves me not. She loves me." And hoping desperately that it would end up at the right point, you know. That's so much the view, isn't it? She loves me. I love her. Maybe I don't. Maybe she does. Maybe we stick. Maybe we leave. Maybe we twist. Maybe we turn. You say, "But wait a minute, that's not what we

believe. No, I didn't say it's what we believe. I said our pagan friends could be forgiven for thinking it is what we believe, desperately, that it would end up at the right point, you know. That's so much the view, isn't it? She loves me. I love her. Maybe I don't. Maybe she does. Maybe we stick. Maybe we leave. Maybe we twist. Maybe we turn. You say, but wait a minute, that's not what we believe.

things, not on the strength of the instruction of the Bible, but on the shifting shadows and changing affections of passing time. And recognizing then, when we turn to a section like this, that we are dealing with the divine will and we are dealing with the divine word, and that the express reality of what is involved is, as from the very beginning of creation, that the two shall become one flesh. They will become one flesh. In other words, it is saying something that is vastly different from just a kind of mutual engagement with one another. It's something vastly different from hooking up. It is very, very different. In fact, it has little to do with a contractual obligation. It has everything to do with a divine covenant. And that is why the marriage ceremony itself and the way marriage is approached and the vows that are made by both husband and wife in marriage is important. It matters how it takes place, it matters where it takes place, and it matters among whom it takes place. Because if you think about it, the marriage bond is, number one, exclusive, right? It is that there will be one man and one woman. There will be a man and his wife. It doesn't involve anybody else. None of this nonsense about two and three involved in the process of contemporary thought. Secondly, it is publicly acknowledged. You say, well, how would it be publicly acknowledged? Well, because the person leaves. Leaves where? Leaves their house, leaves their family, ceases to be what they were and becomes something absolutely different. I came on a marriage the other day with my children. We were in Utica, New York, not my children, my three of the grandchildren. And we came on a wedding, and it was out in the square. And I turned to Sue and I said, you know, years ago, this would have been a treasure trove. Because in Scotland, one of the things that happened when the bride and groom and the wedding party left the church was that they threw money out of the windows. Now, this is Scotland, understand. Scottish people don't throw money away, not by nature, but they threw money out of the windows. And so it was a phenomenal afternoon when I was riding my bike home from school and I came on the Presbyterian church just round the corner from my home and the cars were there. Oh, I parked the bike and I waited. I didn't care how long the service lasted, I waited. And then the small crowd assembled and eventually they shared their joy in marriage and their largesse, and it was very, very clear what had happened. They had been in their home. The man had come from his home. The wife had come from her home. They'd come into the church. They'd now been united with one another, and they were going away entirely differently. We understood that. That was what had happened. It was something far more significant than often what we see now. So that the nature of it is exclusive, it is publicly acknowledged, it is absolutely permanent. And he will cleave to his wife. She will cleave to her husband. The picture is sticking with it. It's super glued together. And it is consummated. Consummated by sexual intercourse. That is biblical marriage. Do you hear that, young people? Do you hear that, teenagers? As you listen to all the voices in your ears, understand this, and understand this too, that God who made you knows how it works, and how it works properly, and the disaster that accompanies it when we decide to try it in our own. This is the Word of God. It is valid, it is permanent, it is universal. And when it entered upon as God intends, as we said this morning, it is an advertisement for the Christian faith. And how we need this advertisement for the Christian faith. Do you realize that it was in 1964, when I was 12 years old, that the Sex Information and Education Council of the United States of America was set up to deliver sex education in schools? And in 1964,

0: 64, it supported ideas such as merging or reversing sex roles, liberating children from their parents, and abolishing the traditional vow, a government organization established so that children may be impacted in this way. Goodness gracious, how long is it since I was 12? It's what, 57 years, half a century. Are you surprised by where we are today? You shouldn't be. 1979, the Gay Liberation Front manifesto reads, "We must aim at the abolition of the family, founded on the archaic and irrational teachings of Christianity." Make no mistake about it. We do not wrestle against flesh and blood, but against spiritual wickedness in the heavenly places. And the absolute point of contact in contemporary culture is right here in the realm of sex and marriage and family. You have to be dead not to know that. And you have to be of the most naive of people not to take seriously our real need to cry to God to revive the church in the midst of these years, and so that it might be that our marriages, our homes, our kids are an attractive alternative, are an adventure that is labeled following Jesus. Now, at the time of Paul's writing, there were in existence both Judaistic and Greek and Roman codes of ethics that related to family living, related to the life of the house. And so it is no surprise that Paul himself, given that kind of framework, would, under the direction of the Holy Spirit, be providing, if you like, the rules or the codes or the framework for marriage within the context of the gospel. And so when you think about that, and you think about the people living in the contemporary world, or the Greco-Roman world, who knew what it was, that the husband was supposed to be this, the wife was supposed to be that, and they would say, yes, well, this seems to make absolutely perfect sense. But what they wouldn't get is what is at the heart of what Paul is saying. Because the heart of what Paul is saying is that the execution of these principles is under the lordship of Jesus Christ. That Jesus Christ is Lord. He is Lord as creator of the universe. He is Lord as the one who has redeemed his people from our sins. He is the Lord who reigns in heaven. He is the Lord who will return again. He is the Lord who will reign in a new heaven and in a new earth. And so the lordship of Jesus Christ is then to be on display, not simply in the church as it gathers, but is to be on display in the home life of the members of the church. I've been greatly challenged just recently. Crossway came out with a wonderful new copy, an abridged version of The Reformed Pastor by Richard Baxter, which was written in the 17th century. The original book is hundreds and hundreds of pages. It's just very hard to read. And so this individual has done us a great favor by reducing it in quite a masterful way. And Baxter's exhortations are based on Acts chapter 20, verse 28, which reads, "Pay careful attention to yourselves and to the flock." No, first of all, to yourselves. Now, in doing that, we have to take seriously what the Bible is conveying. Earlier, we noted that for the wife to submit to her husband in this way is somewhat necessarily conditioned, if you like, and conditioned significantly by the demand which then follows here in verse 19. So, wives, you submit to your husbands as is fitting in the Lord, and husbands, you love your wives and don't be harsh with them. This is the two pieces, if you like, of the puzzle. That's why we read 1 Peter 3. That's why we read Ephesians chapter 5. So you have submission and you have love. Now we might ponder why it is that these things are set in juxtaposition to one another in this way. I think it may be because, if we are honest, we understand the particular susceptibility of each member in marriage. namely the susceptibility of the wife to chafe and push back under the leadership of her husband, and the susceptibility of the husband to seek to abuse his leadership role in giving direction to the family and seeking to love his wife. Now, again, I'm going to keep saying this because it is so vitally important that these admonitions are not culturally bound. They are permanently valid. And the countercultural element to what Paul is writing here is what he has to say concerning the love that a husband is to show. Now, let's just acknowledge that he puts this both positively and negatively. Positively, to love your wife means that we must do sacrificially. Sacrificially. The model, the measure of a husband's love is to be Jesus' love for his people. Couldn't we have made it a little harder? Husbands, love your wives as Christ loved the church. When Paul writes in Philippians 2, in that amazing passage about Christ, who did not think equality with God something to be grasped, but made himself of no reputation, in that context, Paul makes these exhortations. In humility, count others better than yourselves. Look out for the interests of others rather than your own. And remember, when you're tempted to say, but I don't want to do that, that your example is Jesus, who was prepared to give up himself sacrificially, even to death on a cross.
1: You're listening to Truth for Life with Alistair Begg. We'll hear more tomorrow. As we study what the Bible says about God's design for family life, we have a visible, tangible testimony to the reality that we're not on earth by chance. God made us and gave us the gift of children and the family unit. But there are many who dispute this reality, claiming that science somehow disproves the existence of God. So today we're excited to offer you a free audiobook that looks at this claim from the perspective of a scientist. The book is called Can Science Explain Everything? And it's written by Oxford mathematician John Lennox. He unravels the scientific argument that life on Earth excludes God, and then he proves that scientific explanations align with what the Bible teaches more often than you might think. This is a helpful resource for bridging the gap with unbelievers. It explores creation versus the Big Bang theory, the age of the Earth, and the miracles performed by Jesus. And John Lennox doesn't take a combative stance. He simply lays out the evidence. And while he's a well-known scholar, he's written Can Science Explain Everything in a way that's easy to understand by walking you through his logic as if he's sitting across the table from you, having a conversation. If you've ever been challenged to clearly address the tension between faith and science, this is a great book to get you started. It's available today for free as a downloadable audiobook at truthforlife.org/science. 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Again, the link is truthforlife.org/science. I'm Bob Lapine. Thanks for listening. How can a husband love his wife in a way that glorifies God? We'll learn tomorrow from the perfect role model. The Bible teaching of Alistair Begg is furnished by Truth for Life, where the learning is for living.
2: 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I'm Bob Shaw. Get used to that May gray today, man. Very, very thick marine layer covering Southern California all day today. Sun is doing its best to pierce through, but probably going to have the cloudy skies all day. And the skies are not... Waiting on God can be frustrating, especially when you think you already see a solution. Dr. J. Vernon McGee looks at a decision Abram made that changed more than he probably realized. That's next on Through the Bible.
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10: Monica came to downtown Los Angeles to give her baby away simply because she couldn't afford to buy food and take care of him. I wish I could tell you the story got better, more hopeful, but it didn't. I'm Willie Jordan of Fred Jordan Mission. Let's take three. As Monica and I talked, she grabbed me by the shoulders and she said, Lady, you gotta help me. My boy's gonna come up dead, lady. He's in a gang, the Bloods. He carries a 22 and he's only 11. Do you understand me, lady? My baby's gonna come up dead because boys that carry guns come up dead. I was sitting behind the mission in the alley, listening to this mother, and I thought my heart would break. I had heard that she wanted to give her two-year-old away, but now she tells me about another child. I've been so honored to spend my life serving the poor here on Skid Row and around the world. But I have to be honest, I've seldom been so deeply moved. I tried to understand, but of course, I really couldn't understand the desperation of this mother. Everything in her life was in shambles. She was sick, destitute, ready to give her baby away. And now I hear that her 11-year-old boy is running with the gangs. Life here on the streets of Skid Row is a far cry from the suburbs. It's a far cry from the civility of polite society. Here on these streets, there's deprivation, alcohol, drugs, violence, weapons, anger, abuse of all kinds. And there's only one answer. That is salvation and transformation through the blood of Jesus Christ, God's only Son. I need your help today to share Jesus, the bread of life for the soul, and to share good food with hungry people. FJM.org. I'm Willie Jordan, Fred Jordan Mission. Join me again for Take Three.
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Welcome to Through the Bible. Today, Dr. J. Vernon McGee walks us through one of the greatest verses in the Bible. It's beautiful in its simplicity and in what it means to each of us. So open your Bible to Genesis 15, verse 6, and I'll read it now. Abraham believed in the Lord, and he accounted it to him for righteousness. In a word, that's grace, in the same way that we're saved by grace through faith. You know, Dr. McGee added this, God never saves by any other means except grace. And if you ever get saved, it

0: will be because you believe that God has provided salvation for you. What terrific news. And something that we never get tired of talking about. And that's the message that we'll keep sharing. Right, Greg?
1: We will, Steve. And as God enables us through, mainly through opportunities, through people, through new relationships, and through the financial and prayer support that our listening family is just so faithful, it allows us to open new doors into new languages. And that's what we want to talk about today.
0: Yeah, and that really is unique for a ministry, and that Through the Bible has been blessed because of the faithful listeners consistently supporting the ministry. So what we're talking about now would not happen without your faithful prayer and financial support.
1: That's right. And we wanted this to be a two-way conversation. And what I mean by that is what we try to convey, Steve and I, and when we write to you and the newsletters, we're working really hard. We understand that we're stewards.
0: Yeah.
1: We're stewards of Dr. McGee's content. We're stewards of the prayers and the gifts of God's people.
0: Amen.
1: And so this new ministry is in a language called Turkana.
0: Mm-hmm.
1: Just before we jump in, though, this is a newsletter article in our newsletter, which is where newsletter articles belong,
0: yes,
1: right?
0: Yes. And so if you're not receiving our newsletter, you can sign up for that. You're not going to get a bunch of different solicitations and stuff. It's just part of the monthly packet that you get as being signed up for our newsletter. And it's worth taking the time to read. As I mentioned before, I always take it and put it in the front cover of my Bible and use it as part of my devotion. And you're going to want to get this one from Bernice Katere.
1: Yep.
0: And the testimony that she's got is outstanding.
1: It is. And I just want to give a little background. When we started with the opportunity that Bernice connected us with these folks and said we might be able to get TTB in Turkana, again, out of stewardship, we said, well, let's start by translating 6 books of the Bible like we do for the Radio Home Group curriculum.
0: Yep.
1: And if it goes well, then we'll open up the whole 66. And again, that's part of our stewardship, is we don't always just jump right in the deep end. We like to test the people, the radio station, but this has gotten so much response so quickly, we're now all in. We're in the deep end. We're going for 66 books.
0: Yeah, and I appreciate, and I think it was such a good move for us to put her in as the Director of Language Initiatives in Africa.
1: Yes.
0: Because we are seeing the Holy Spirit move in such significant ways in Africa.
1: Yeah.
0: And more to come on that in our commitment to Africa.
1: That's right. We are serious about it.
0: Yeah, so talk a little bit about the Turkana producer, the voice, how we got him, anything you want to pull out.
1: This is such a great article, and as I was reading it, I literally, and knew we'd be talking about it, I thought, I just want to say to everybody, you really want to get this. This is, we have no agenda other than you being blessed to read this. And Turkana is a region in northern Kenya, and it's actually near this giant refugee camp called the Kakuma Refugee Camp that has more than 300,000 refugees from over 20 nations. And we're on a radio station right near the edge of that refugee camp.
0: Yeah.
1: And that alone is just an extraordinary ministry opportunity.
0: Yeah. I also appreciate part of the teaching of Through the Bible that makes it unique is Bernice draws it out in this letter where she says, unlike occasional evangelists who preach in English or Kiswahili through interpreters, the Bible teacher comes with clarity in their own language and is consistently there day in and day out. So not to say evangelists play a role, but opening the Bible and teaching it to people is such a key. And the response is so consistent that people grow in their faith and come to Christ as a result of being exposed to the Bible in that way.
1: Yeah, and so the Lord led us through Bernice to this Reverend Dr. Joshua Lemuya. He is a very respected pastor. Bernice met him when she was doing some other ministry engagements, and in January 2024, he began the involvement in the project. Mm-hmm. And now, the thing I love is, you know, again, in the beginning, it was, okay, let's do this for maybe 2 years and do 6 books of the Bible. Now he's saying, I want to continue until all 66 books of the Bible have been taught.
0: Yeah, and the fruit that we're seeing, even though he's not done with the production, is amazing. Like, I read part of this article where it says that a church has been planted entirely by listeners of Through the Bible in the Turkana language.
1: Yes.
0: And there's going to be more to come. It's just such an encouragement.
1: Well, and I think this is worth reading. In the village of Methawan, one family began listening to the radio program together. They shared what they learned with neighbors who soon joined them. I mean, let's stop. Steve, how many times have we seen that? We've seen it literally all over the world.
0: Yeah.
1: People share Through the Bible with neighbors, and then something good happens.
0: Yep.
1: And the report goes on to say this. Before long, the gathering grew into a spiritual community and eventually a church. A church that meets regularly

0: Under a tree.
1: And that's not our first tree church.
0: No,
1: we've had
0: not.
1: Others.
0: Yeah. There's a lot of...
1: Especially in Africa.
0: Under the tree churches. And they learn from God's word shared on the TTB program. And basically, we don't have time to read all of this, but we hope that you will go online or call us and sign up for the newsletter because you can read this great article. But the bottom line is this, this church is reaching out to its community and they're using the TTB radio program as the teacher of their church.
1: Yeah.
0: Pretty cool.
1: And if you're interested in praying for this ministry and others all around the world, sign up for our world prayer team. Go into ttb.org/pray and sign up today. Greg, why don't you pray for us as we begin?
0: Father, every time we see you at work, we are humbled because we know that we are your servants and you are the director of this ministry. You lead these new initiatives. You open doors. You provide people and resources. And we just want to acknowledge that and praise you for it. And thank you that we get a chance to bring your word to these hungry souls in the Turkana language. We pray you'd continue to allow us to do that more and more across the world. In Jesus' name, amen.
1: Here's our study of Genesis 15 on Through the Bible with Dr. J. Vernon McGee.
2: Now we come today to verse 6, and I'd like to read it here in the 15th chapter. And he, that is Abraham, believed in the Lord, and he counted it to him for righteousness. Now here is one of the great chapters of the Bible, and this is one of the great verses of the Bible. You'll recall that God appeared to Abraham after his victory over the kings of the east, and God had protected him. I'm your shield and your exceeding great reward. And this man, Abram, is a little disturbed. He asks about the fact that he doesn't have a child. One born in his house is the one that will inherit and be in the line. And God took him by the hand, it was night, and led him out and said, look yonder toward the stars, if you can number them, well, you could number your offspring. He couldn't number the stars. He could see approximately about 4,000, but there probably were over 50,000 in that area where he was looking. He couldn't number them. He couldn't number his offspring. You couldn't today. Now, Abraham believed God. Actually, what it means is, Abraham said amen to God. God says, I'll do this for you. And Abraham said to God, I believe you. Amen. I believe it. And that was counted to him for righteousness. Now, this is so important that we need to make a check on this. Paul used it. For instance, you have him in the 4th chapter of Romans. Paul quotes this verse. And let me read that, beginning with verse 1 of the 4th chapter of Romans. What shall we say then that Abraham our father, as pertaining to the flesh, hath found? Or let me change that reading. Abraham has found as pertaining to the flesh. I think that that brings out the meaning better. For if Abraham were justified by works, he hath whereof to glory, but not before God. For what saith the Scripture? Abraham believed God, and it, that is, his faith, was counted to him for righteousness, for that's what it was not, but that's what God counted it. Now to him that worketh is the reward not reckoned of grace, but of debt. Now if you can work for your salvation, then God owes it to you. But my friend, God never saves by any other means except grace. He's never had any other method of saving. And if you ever get saved, it'll be because you believe God. You accept Christ as your Savior. You believe that God has provided this salvation for you. And he makes it very clear here in verse 5, but to him that worketh not, no works at all, but believeth on him that justifieth the ungodly. What kind of folk? Ungodly folk. His faith is counted for righteousness. It's counted for what it's not. And that's for righteousness. Now, Abraham just believed God. He just accepted what God said, and he believed God. That's the way you get saved, is to believe that God has done something for you, that Christ died for you, and rose again, and God will declare you righteous by simply accepting Christ. Now, in the third chapter of Galatians, you have that same great truth, by the way. And we're told here in verse 8 of Galatians 3, "And the Scripture, foreseeing that God would justify the heathen through faith, preached before the gospel unto Abraham, saying, In thee shall all nations be blessed." And then we're told back in verse 6, "Even as Abraham believed God, and it was counted to him for righteousness. So then they which be of faith are blessed with faithful Abraham." Faith that Abraham had made him faithful to God. But he's not saved by being faithful. He's saved by believing God. That's all important to see. Now, Abraham was a very practical man. He was not filled with a phony piousity, as we see a lot of that today. He's very practical. He now wants to know something, and he'd like to have something in writing. Will you listen to verse 7? "He said unto him, I am the Lord that brought thee out of Ur of the Chaldees to give thee this land to inherit it." Here God again says, "I'm giving you this land to inherit it." And Abraham doesn't even have a deed. He has nothing in writing. And as I said last time, God told him to go down to the courthouse, and I'll meet you down there, and we'll sign a contract. And you say to me, "Well, I've read that in my Bible, and it's certainly not there." Oh, it is in your Bible. You just have to read it right, though. Verse 8, "And he said," here's Abraham now, "Lord God, whereby shall I know that I shall inherit it?" You've told me that. How shall I know it? I'd like to have it in writing. Now, here's what God said do. "And he said unto him, Take me an heifer of 3 years old, and a she-goat of 3 years old, and a ram of 3 years old, and a turtle dove, and a young pigeon. And he took unto him all these, and divided them in the midst, and laid each piece one against another, but the birds divided he not." Now the thing that God said for him to do is that you get a sacrifice, you get a heifer, she-goat, a ram, and you divide them down the middle. That is, split them right down the middle, put one half on one side, one half on the other. Turtle doves you don't divide. You put one turtle dove over here, one over there. Now when men made a contract in that day, that's the way they made it. They would fix a sacrifice like this, and the two men who were making a contract, if one man agreed to buy sheep from the other one, the party of the first part joins hands with the party of the second part, and then they state their contract. One says, "This I agree to do." The other says, "Then I'll pay you so much." They join hands and walk through that. Now that, in that day, corresponded to going down to the courthouse and signing before a notary. That's exactly what took place. Now, you'll notice that Abraham got everything ready according to what God wanted him to do. Notice verse 11, "When the fowls came down upon the carcasses, Abraham drove them away." This is sure a very human scene. If you had been there, you would have probably have seen all this display of the sacrifices, and you had known the custom of the day. I probably ought to turn and read from Jeremiah 34:18. For here you have a reference to this custom that was prevalent in that land, not just among these people, but all other peoples in that day. And here's a reference to it. I'm reading Jeremiah 34:18, "And I will give the men that have transgressed my covenant, which have not performed the words of the covenant which they had made before me, when they cut the calf in twain and passed between the parts thereof." You see, this was the method in that day of taking the sacrifice and dividing it, and the men then make the contract. Now Abraham gets everything ready, and while he's waiting for the Lord, why, the fowls of the air come down, the buzzards, the crows, and all other carrion. And Abraham's there shooing them away. They were ready to swoop down. And you would say, "Well, Brother Abraham, apparently the one you're making a contract with hasn't shown up." And he said, "No, hasn't." He says, "I guess he's late." "No," Abraham says, "I don't think he's late. He just told me to get things ready and that he'd be here and make the contract." Now notice what happened. "When the sun was going down, a deep sleep fell upon Abram, and lo, a horror of great darkness fell upon him." Now, this is the thing that took place. Abraham is paralyzed.

0: and sleep and put aside. Now, that seems very strange that God would paralyze him in sleep when he's supposed to be making a contract. This is an unusual contract. God is going to go through because God's promising something, and Abraham's not going to go through because Abraham's not promising to do a thing. He just believed God. That's all. My friend, that's exactly what took place 1900 years ago. God the Father so loved the world that he gave his only begotten Son, and the Son agreed to come to the earth and die for the sins of the world, your sin and mine, that whosoever believeth in him might not perish but have everlasting life. And I wasn't even there. 1900 years, I wasn't even there to make a contract. But God the Father and God the Son did, and he went to the cross and he died for my sins. And I was paralyzed by sin. I couldn't promise anything. You couldn't either. Abraham's not going to promise anything. Suppose that God had said to Abraham, Abraham, if you will just promise to say your prayers every night, I'm going to do this for you. And suppose Abraham forgets to do this and doesn't pray one night. Well, the contract is shot. It's broken. And therefore, God doesn't need to make his part good. God said that he'd do it. And he's asking man to do just one thing. Say amen to God. You believe it. Believe what God has done. Friends, that's salvation. And it's to believe God. Years ago, a dear little Scotch mother, her son had gone away to Glasgow to college, and he came back rather an unbeliever. And she was talking with the boy and telling about how wonderful God was and that she was sure of her salvation. Well, he had become skeptical, and he was a little provoked, and finally he said, how do you know you're saved? Why, he said, your little soul doesn't amount to anything, and he began to compare her to the vastness of the universe and said, God could forget all about you, and you can't be sure. And she never said anything. She just kept serving the boy's breakfast, and finally, when she'd finished, she sat down with him, and she said, you know, son, I've been thinking about it. Maybe you're right. Maybe my little soul doesn't amount to much. Maybe the vastness of God's universe would mean he wouldn't miss me at all. But says, you know, says, if he doesn't save me, he's going to lose more than I'm going to lose. And he says, what do you mean? Well, just as you said, my soul doesn't amount to anything. I wouldn't lose much. But he's going to lose his reputation. He promised to do it. He agreed to do it, that whosoever believeth in him might not perish, but have everlasting life. Friends, God's the one went through. God made the contract, and he said unto Abram, know of a surety that thy seed shall be a stranger in a land that's not theirs, shall serve them, they shall afflict them 400 years. In the scripture, it's predicted these people would be put out of the land three times. This is the first one. It's also predicted they'd return back to the land. They did from this one. Later on, it was the Babylonian captivity. They were carried into captivity, they returned. At 70 AD, Jerusalem was destroyed, and again they were scattered. They have never returned from that, but it's predicted they will come back someday. Now God says, also that nation whom they shall serve will I judge, and afterward shall they come out with great substance. And they did. And thou shalt go to thy fathers in peace. Thou shalt be buried in a good old age. Abraham would not live to see it, of course. Verse 16, but in the fourth generation they shall come hither again, for the iniquity of the Amorites is not yet full. God says, I can't put you in this land now, because I love Amorites too, and I want to give them a chance to turn to me. And God gave them 400 years. That's a long time, is it not, to see if they wouldn't turn to him. And the only one that turned to him in that land was that Canaanite, you remember, Rahab the harlot. She turned to God. She believed him. That's all God asked you to do, is to believe him. But he gave the Amorites all this opportunity. It came to pass when the sun went down, it was dark. Behold, a smoking furnace and a burning lamp that passed between those pieces. Both of those speak of Christ. The furnace speaks, of course, of judgment. The lamp speaks of him as the light of the world. In the same day, the Lord made a covenant with Abram, saying, unto thy seed have I given this land, under the river of Egypt, under the great river, the river Euphrates. And God now marks out the land. By the way, what did Abraham promise to do? Nothing. He believed God. God will save you. Saves you by grace, by believing what he's done for you. Now, we come to chapter 16, and I must confess that you almost wish chapter 16 wasn't in the Bible, that God had left it out. Because after Abraham rose to the heights here, well, you would say, well, believe me, he's certainly treading on high places now. But he's not perfect. We see the lapse of this man's faith here relative to Sarah and Hagar, the Egyptian maid. Now let me read chapter 16, verse 1. Now Sarah, Abram's wife, bare him no children. She had a handmaid, an Egyptian, whose name was Hagar. You see, he got two things down in the land of Egypt that really caused him trouble. Wealth was one thing, and this little Egyptian maid he got down there. And Sarah said unto Abram, Behold, now the Lord hath restrained me from bearing. I pray thee, go in unto my maid. It may be that I may obtain children by her. And Abram hearkened to the voice of Sarah. Now the thing that this woman has suggested was the common practice of that day. When a wife couldn't bear a child, that was the concubine. And that was common practice of that day. But don't say God approved this. God did not approve of this at all. This was Sarah's idea, and frankly, it was not contrary to the custom of the day. And Abram listened to her. It looks like he's surrendering his position as head of the home here, and he followed her suggestion. And Sarah, Abram's wife, took Hagar, her maid, the Egyptian, after Abram had dwelt 10 years in the land of Canaan, and gave her to her husband, Abram, to be his wife. Now, this little Egyptian maid becomes a concubine, and this is not according to God's will. God's not going to accept the offspring at all. He didn't. He wouldn't. Why? Because it was wrong. Don't say God approved this. All that you can say is that this is in the record because this is a historical fact that took place. Now we read, he went in unto Hagar, she conceived, and when she saw that she had conceived, her mistress was despised in her eyes. You can see, she said, I've mothered a child of Abraham, and Sarah couldn't do it. She looked down on Sarah, you see. And now notice verse 5, and Sarah said unto Abram, My wrong is upon me. Now look, don't go by that. Don't say that God approved of this. He didn't. God says this is wrong. Now Sarah sees that she's done wrong. My wrong be upon me. She's wrong, my friend. And I have given my maid into thy bosom, and when she saw that she had conceived, I was despised in her eyes. The Lord judge between me and thee. God doesn't approve of it. God will not accept this, and it's going to be a real heartbreak to old Abraham. But you see, they're not really trusting God as they should. After all, Abraham at this time is 90 years old. Sarah's 80. I think they'd come to the conclusion that they were not going to have a child. I'm of the opinion that probably Sarah could rationalize and say, well, I think maybe this is the way God wants us to do it, for this is the custom of the day. And it was the custom of that day, but it's contrary to God's way of doing things. You know, we get the wrong impression if we think just because it's in the Bible, God approves of it. The only thing that's inspired is that it's an accurate record. But there are many things God does not approve of that are recorded in his word. This happens to be one of them. But we'll have to wait till next time to pick up our story. May God richly bless you.
1: 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I'm Steve Schwetz, praying that God's Spirit makes his word alive for you today.

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1: 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Welcome to K-Wave 1110 and 107.9. I'm Bob Shaw, and if you're reading the Bible, great. It's just a wonderful thing to do. But sometimes you read a passage and it's hard to understand. It's equally hard to apply when life gets weird, right? Well, Pastor's Perspective is live this afternoon from 3 to 4. They walk you through this dilemma. Ask the pastors a question about the Bible, about the Christian faith, about life. And they'll open the Bible and apply scripturally advice, suggestions, and maybe help you today. So why don't you give them a listen? 3 to 4 this afternoon. You can call in about 7 minutes before 3 to get in the queue and ask your question. Or maybe listen and maybe your question will be answered. Pastor Rick Warren teaches why focusing on what's eternal leads to everlasting happiness. Next on A Daily Hope, and right in the middle of the week when motivation can start running a little bit low, may God remind you that faithfulness still matters in ordinary days. May He strengthen your heart and help you keep moving forward with hope. Peace and joy.
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7: Hey, thanks for joining us today on Pastor Rick's Daily Hope, the Bible teaching ministry of Rick Warren. And today, we're continuing our series called The Habits of Happiness. In this series, Rick dives into the book of Philippians and helps you discover God's path to true and lasting happiness. All right, we're ready to get into today's message. Here is the final part of 5 Daily Habits for Happiness.
8: So what you have to ask yourself is this question on everything. How much will this matter in 100 years? How much will this matter in 5 years? How much of what I'm worrying about right now is going to matter tomorrow? You see, it's not going to matter tomorrow, much less for eternity. You need to live in light of eternity. Everybody and everything around you is constantly telling you that the petty and the trivial is important. And America and around the world, we're on trivial pursuit. You know, we're living for things that aren't going to matter. And so to be counterculture, which means you're going to be a whole lot happier than everybody else, is you've got to focus not on what's current, but what's eternal. And live in light of eternity. And realize that if this isn't going to matter in eternity, what's it going to matter? Why am I worried about it? Why am I stressed out? Why am I anxious? Why am I fearful? Why am I so uptight over this? It's not even going to matter next week, much less for eternity. So the second habit is every day remember what matters most. All the things I used to think were important, says they're worth nothing. because of Christ. Look at verse 8. He says it again. Paul says, yes, everything else is worthless when compared to the priceless gain of knowing Christ Jesus, my Lord. He says, that's the most important thing. Tom's going to talk about that in a minute. He says, I have discarded everything else, counting it all as garbage, so that I may have Christ and become one with him. Circle the word garbage. That's an interesting word because the Greek word, the translators were kind of afraid of telling you what the word really means. That's the politically correct word. That's the polite word. The proper word for that Greek word there, where it's translated garbage, how shall I say it? Manure? What Paul is saying here, he says, after I became a Christian, after I began a relationship with Jesus, I stopped the religion thing, I started the relationship thing. He says, all that other stuff I used to worry about, get uptight at, get stressed, he said, it isn't worth poop. Jim Elliot, the famous missionary, said, he is no fool who gives up what he cannot keep for that which he cannot lose. Yeah, I'm giving up a lot of things here that other people think are really important right now. They don't mean anything to me because I'm gaining eternal life and rewards in heaven that I cannot lose. So the second habit is I remember what matters most. Tom's going to come and talk about the third habit for happiness.
0: The third habit is get to know Jesus better. Get to know Jesus better. You should start every morning when you wake up saying, Lord, if I don't get anything else today, anything else done, I want to get to know you a little bit better. I want to love you a little bit more. Listen, I was made to live in relationship with God. And if I think I can be joyful without getting to know him better, the thing I was made for, I'm just fooling myself. A lot of you've had a taste of joy here or there, and you're just reaching for it all the time. Where is the joy found in our lives? It's found in the number one thing we were created for. Getting to know God a little bit better. Paul discovered that. He says in Philippians 3:10, I want to know Christ and the power of his resurrection and the fellowship of sharing in his suffering, becoming like him in his death so that somehow I might be raised to life. So it's this thing of knowing Christ. And you got to understand the difference between knowing about someone and knowing someone. He says, I want to know Christ. I mean, knowing about someone, I know about Justin Bieber. I know about Kim Kardashian. I know about those people, but I don't know those people. I know my wife. I know my kids because I've spent time with them. I have a relationship with them. Paul says, I know Christ because I've spent time with him. I have this relationship with him. I love this in the Amplified Version. It says there, for my determined purpose is that I may know Christ, that I may progressively become more deeply and intimately acquainted with him, perceiving and recognizing and understanding him more strongly and more clearly. That phrase, determined purpose. The truth of the matter is, you don't get to know Christ by accident. You don't just wake up one morning and just sort of accidentally fall into knowing Jesus Christ better. It's a determined purpose. It's something you have to do something about. You have to invest your time in it. Your money is not going to grow just sitting there. You have to invest it somewhere in order for it to grow. We all know that. Well, your relationship with God's not going to grow unless you, like any other relationship, invest time in that relationship. If you meet someone who has a strong relationship with God, strong relationship with Jesus, I will guarantee you they have spent a lot of time investing in talking to him and letting him talk to them. You don't grow a relationship without investing time in a relationship. This is a little marriage advice too, but it's also true in everything that we do. It's purposeful. It's progressive. Now, what's the trap? Well, we're talking about spending time with someone, so the trap is an obvious trap. The trap with this one is the trap with all of our relationships, all of our time that needs to be spent. It is busyness. We just get too busy. We get too busy. And busyness destroys relationships. It destroys relationships with your husband, your wife, with your kids. It destroys your relationship with God. You don't spend time with him. To get to know Jesus, you got to make time and spend time with him. But let me tell you, it doesn't take a lot of time. If you'll just set aside 10, 15 minutes in the morning, you know this in any relationship, if you just, a few minutes of focused time can make all the difference in the world. So I'm not talking about hours and hours. If you spend just a few minutes in the morning, evening, afternoon, whatever's best for you, but in that time, there's something you have to do. You have to not be busy. You have to do what Psalm 46:10 tells

0: talks about. You have to be still. Some of you, those are terrifying words to you. I know, you're busy all the time. Be still. And when you're still, then you know that he is God. If you want to get to know God better, you got to spend time with him. If you want to spend time with him, you got to make time for him.
1: Now, the fourth habit that you need to develop, and as I said, you can do all of these in about 15 minutes a day, is this: review where I need to grow. You need to every day do a little personal review of your life. Take a couple minutes out of every day during your quiet time with God, and you do a spiritual daily checkup. You take your spiritual pulse. You can do it during your quiet time. You say, Lord, where do I need to grow? What do I need to work on? Where am I weak? Where do you want me to be stronger? A good verse, you might write this verse down, is Psalm 139, 23 and 24. Psalm 139, verse 23 and 24. Be a good verse to memorize. It goes like this. Search me, O God, and know my heart. Try me, test me, and know my thoughts. See if there's anything evil or wicked in my life, and lead me in the way that's everlasting. That's a good verse. I call that the searchlight verse. And I usually say this in the morning. I say, okay, God, do a little heart check right now. Do a little spiritual EEG and EKG. And tell me, what do I need to work on today? Where do I keep growing? This takes humility, but it's a habit that will lead to happiness. You see, following Jesus is a decision followed by a process the rest of your life. You can't follow without walking. You gotta have movement. So following Jesus is a decision followed by a process. A lot of you have made the decision, but you haven't continued in the process. Some of you men in particular, you're in the family of God. You said, yes, I've trusted Jesus for my salvation. I know there's no way I'm gonna go to heaven on my own merit. But you've never really grown. You've never you're too far to the beginning part. You haven't moved on. It's like the mom who heard about her a thud in the middle of the night, and she gets up and goes into the bedroom and finds out her son has fallen out of bed on the floor. And she said, how did you do that? He said, well, I guess I stayed too close to where I got in. And some of you have stayed too close to where you got in, and you haven't grown in your Christian life. You're saved, but you're not growing. And this is where you need to do a daily checkup. Say, where do I need to grow today? Do I need to work on anger? Do I need to work on patience? Do I need to work on getting rid of jealousy? Do I need to work on watching my words? Do I need to work on being more relaxed in your grace? Philippians 3, verses 12 and 13, Paul talks about this fourth habit. He says, I don't mean to say I'm perfect. And of course, he wasn't, because none of us are. He says, I'm not saying I'm perfect. I still haven't learned all I should. In other words, he realizes it's a growth process. I'm not perfect. I haven't learned all I should, but I keep working. I keep working toward that day. I keep working toward that day when I will finally, finally be all that Christ saved me for and wants me to be. Now, dear brothers, I'm still not all I should be. Now, to me, that verse is one of the most amazing verses in the Bible, because it's written by the guy who wrote most of the New Testament. Paul is an older man. He's elderly. He's in prison in Rome. He's at the end of life. He's an incredibly mature person. And yet he says, I haven't arrived. If anybody had the right to say, I've arrived spiritually, I would think it'd be the guy who wrote most of the New Testament. But Paul says, no, I haven't arrived. I'm up in years. I'm up in age. I'm still growing. I'm still learning. I'm still becoming more like Christ. I'm not just sitting on my blessed assurance and waiting out the end of my life. No. He says, I'm humble and I keep growing and keep growing. Now, what's the trap that'll keep you from doing this? Write it down. Pride. Pride will keep you from growing, because when I pretend that I've got it all together, then I don't have it all together. Now, we already know you don't have it all together. God knows you don't have it all together. You're the only one who won't admit you don't have it all together. So you might as well stop being prideful, because we already know you don't have it all together. And you're not teasing anybody. It's not like, you know, the Wizard of Oz, pay no attention to the man behind the curtain. We know you don't have it all together. And humility leads to happiness, because it makes you teachable. Happy people never stop growing. Happy people never stop learning. Happy people never stop discovering, never stop stretching, never stop learning. If you've stopped growing, I can tell you, you're miserable. Anyway, it's not like, you know, the Wizard of Oz, pay no attention to the man behind the curtain. We know you don't have it all together. And humility leads to happiness because it makes you teachable. Happy people never stop growing. Happy people never stop learning.

really, if you want to be happy, happiness and humility go together, because humility says, I'm teachable. Where do I need to learn? Okay, how can I be a better husband this next year? How can I be a better dad this next year? How can I be a better boss this next year? How can I be a better employer? How can I be a better employee? How can I be a better friend to my friends this next year? And you doing this daily habit of reviewing, where do I need to grow? I relax in God's grace. You know, okay, I relax in God's grace. And I let God show me his love. And I remember what matters most. And I make the number one goal of my life to get to know Jesus every day. But during that time, I also say, okay, where do I need to keep growing? Now, the secret to growth is to be honest about yourself and to keep evaluating where you are. And this is what Paul says. Look at 2 Corinthians 13, 5. Paul says, test yourselves. Do you ever do that? Test yourselves to make sure you're solid in the faith. In other words, do a daily checkup. Review where you need to grow. Take your spiritual pulse. Don't drift along taking everything for granted. Give yourselves regular checkups. You need firsthand evidence, not mere hearsay, that Jesus Christ is in you. Test it out. And if you fail the test, do something about it. I love that in the message. Now, there's one other habit. And this is the fifth daily habit for happiness found in Philippians chapter 3. And it's this. Every day, forget what can't be changed and focus on the future. That is a habit of happiness. Every day, forget what can't be changed and focus on the future, not on the past. Your past is past. It's over. It's done. And all the worrying won't change the past at all, one bit. So forget what can't be changed and focus on the future. Now, let's just be honest. You have been hurt a lot in your past. I'm sorry. As your pastor, as somebody who loves you, as somebody who prays for you, I know that you have been hurt a lot. And I've heard the stories. Many people hurt severely. Emotional abuse, physical abuse, sexual abuse, financial abuse. And you've been hurt in many, many, many ways. And I'm sorry about that. Happiness requires letting go and learning to forget. Happiness requires letting go of the hurt and learning to forget. You see, you can hold on to your pain. Nobody's going to force you to let it go. You can hold on to that pain. You can hold on to that memory, or you can be happy. But you can't be both. So you got to choose. So why don't you choose today? I'm going to stop letting the pain of my past control my happiness in the present. Let it go. Let it go. Happiness involves learning to forget. Here's what Paul says in verse 13 and 14. I am focusing all my energies on this one thing, forgetting the past and looking forward to what lies ahead. I strain to reach the end of the race and receive the prize for which God, through Christ Jesus, is calling us up to heaven. Now, circle the phrase, focusing all my energies. You only have a limited amount of energy. You don't have unlimited energy. That's why you get tired. That's why you get fatigued. That's why you get worn out, because you don't have an unlimited supply of energy. You're a human being. Since you only have a limited supply of energy, I highly recommend you not waste any of it on the past. Don't waste any emotional energy. Don't waste another second of your life on the past. The past is past. Would you like to change it? Yeah. Can you? No. So forget it. Forget it. Use all your emotional energy on today, because that's all you've got. You can't even use it on tomorrow because you're not there yet. Don't waste. I focus all my energy by forgetting the past and looking forward to what lies ahead. Now, this habit is so important to your happiness. There are three traps you have to be aware of. And you're going to have to deal with these in order to live a happy life. Number one is the trap of regret. You got to let go of regrets. That's stuff that I wish I'd done differently. You know, and we all second guess ourselves.

Are there things I wish I'd done differently in your life? In life? Are you kidding me? Of course there are. But I can't dwell on them because the past is past and I can't change it. It's done. So I'm not going to waste any emotion on regrets. That's the stuff I've done wrong. The second trap is unforgiveness or resentment. And that's the stuff that people have done to you. You've done bad things. That's guilt, shame, regret. And people have done bad things to you. That's resentment, unforgiveness, and bitterness. Either way, you get stuck in the past. What I've done wrong or what other has done wrong to me, either way, you get stuck in the past. Holding on to resentment is dumb. It doesn't hurt anybody but you. The whole time you're thinking about that person who hurt me so bad, they're out there having a steak dinner. They're not even thinking about you. So your resentment is not hurting them. The only person you hurt with unforgiveness is you. Let it go. For your own sake, you must forgive. Do they deserve it? No. But do you deserve forgiveness from God? No. Those who experience grace are gracious. And you let them off the hook. Why? Because God let you off the hook. And because you don't want to hold on to the pain, you want to let it go. There's one other thing that's going to keep you stuck in the past and cause you to be unhappy, and this one's going to surprise you, but it's a trap. The trap of tradition. Tradition. That it's the famous seven last words. We've always done it that way. We've always done famous seven last words. Now, have you noticed that things change? Yeah. Every day things change. Have you noticed your body is changing? Not for the good. Okay. Your body is changing. Relationships change. The weather changes. Culture changes. Everything is constantly changing. And you cannot stop change. So you have to decide. I can either get mad and resist and resent these changes that are happening, or I can choose to be happy. Happiness is a choice. You're as happy as you choose to be, remember. And so even in the middle of changes I don't like, I can choose to be happy. I saw a bumper sticker the other day that said, if you dislike change, then irrelevancy is going to appeal to you even less. Because if you don't change with the times, you become irrelevant. Now, how you handle change in life reveals your spiritual maturity. It reveals how connected to God you are. The more connected to God you are, you're connected to the eternal. So it doesn't matter what's changing down here. Anything that's in style will be out of style tomorrow. One minute you're a hero, the next minute you're a zero. And things just constantly change. But if I'm geared and guided and anchored to eternity, that's never changing, and I'm tuned into God, then change can take over place all around me, and I can choose to be happy, and I don't resent and regret and get mad and those kind of things. If you want to be happy, Isaiah 43 says this, Isaiah 43, 17, 18. God says, forget the former things and do not dwell on the past. See, I am doing a new thing. That's the fifth habit. Let's bow our heads. Happiness is a choice, and in many ways, it's a matter of the habits you choose to develop. These five habits in Philippians chapter 3 are all things you can do in about 15 minutes a day during a daily quiet time. So I challenge you to make this commitment right now. Say, dear God, just say this in your mind. Dear God, I want to learn to relax in your grace every day, to not try to earn your approval, but to realize you already love me and you will never love me any less or any more. I want to reject legalism, trying to prove my worth by rules, restrictions, regulations. I want to live by grace and I want to be gracious to everybody else. And then, Lord, say this, help me to focus every day on what matters most, to not believe the advertisements, to not spend and waste and worry my life away on things that aren't going to matter even a week from today, much less in eternity. Help me to focus on the eternal, what's going to last for eternity, not what's in style. And dear God, I want to make getting to know Jesus better the number one goal of

0: my life. And every day I want to know you a little bit better, and I want to love you a little bit more. And I want to spend time with you every day in a quiet time to read your word and to pray and to listen in conversation with you. Dear God, I want to start a daily spiritual checkup. That during my quiet time, I'll just say, Lord, where do I need to grow? And help me to forget what can't be changed in my past. And help me to let it go. And instead, help me to focus in faith on the future and what you have in store for me. If you've never opened up your life to Christ, say, Jesus Christ, come into my life right now. I want to get to know you. I want to learn to love you, trust you. I don't want a religion. I want a relationship with you. Father, I thank you for your word that it's practical, it's relevant, and it leads us to the happy life that you want us to live when we focus on what's eternal, not what's current. I pray a blessing on all of our church family in the name of the Father and the Son and the Holy Spirit. Amen.
1: 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And now this is really one of my favorite parts of the broadcast. 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And now here's Rick.
0: Have you ever noticed that your day goes better when you start with God's word? That's been true in my life, and I'm certain it'll make a difference in your life too when you choose to get into God's word first thing every day. It's one of the most important habits you can develop. Here's an email from a man named Jeremy who says, connecting with God every morning has made such a big difference in his life. He says, you know, Rick, daily hope fills my mind with truth when I begin each day at 3 a.m. Wow. I realize that daily hope helps fill my mind with the good stuff and crowds out all the negative because truth and hope have really changed my attitude throughout the day. So you can take it from Jeremy. God's word at the start of your day will change your day in a positive way. Thanks for listening today, everybody. I love you. I thank God for you, and I'm praying for you.
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2: 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I'm your host, Lynn Hackman. Thanks so much for being with us on this beautiful Wednesday. And just listening to Pastor Rick talk about, spending time with Jesus. I don't know about you, but I find that having a routine in the morning really helps me to carve out some time to spend with Jesus before the day gets busy, gets going, the phone starts ringing, the emails start piling up. I walk my dogs each morning, and that's when I say a prayer, even if it's just to thank God for waking up, for my family, for my friends, for K-Wave, for my health, for even the dogs. And on my walk, I usually just stop and chat with my neighbor who sits out on her patio with her coffee, with her Jesus Calling devotional. We both have one, and her Bible. And we have a little chat about life, about our day, about maybe the books we're reading, whatever it is. And I've realized how important it is, in addition to connecting with God, to connect with people each day. Just take a few minutes and ask somebody how they're doing, or inquire about their kids or their parents or their pets. And just that touchstone that really, for me, cultivates kind of the fruits of the Spirit, right? The love, the joy, the peace, the patience, kindness, goodness, faithfulness, gentleness, and self-control that we all want in our lives. And it's just something that I've really been trying to prioritize, but I realize, you know, it's the little things that where we can reflect God in our lives. We don't have to overthink it or anything. And one thing I should also mention, lately have been trying not to start my day with my email or any social media or anything else. It's just nothing electronic until I get past that time of yes, I have to walk the dogs, but that my time with God and maybe just a quick touch point with somebody, a friend or a neighbor or whatever, and then the day gets off to such a better start. And so anyway, I just thought I'd share that with you because I was just thinking about how grateful I am for those little conversations throughout the week that really, I don't know, make life meaningful. You're not going to find it in social media or in the emails. You're going to find it one-on-one with people. Well, Pastor Greg Laurie has an intriguing message coming up about the name above all names. And that, of course, is Jesus's name. And it reminds me, if you saw the Gavin Newsom interview of Charlie Kirk, the governor kept using the Lord's name in vain. And Charlie Kirk, I think he asked him at least three times, please, could you not use Jesus's name in vain? And so if you haven't seen it, it's, I don't want to say it's entertaining, but I really appreciate the fact that Charlie kind of stopped the conversation and said, hey, you know, this is important to me. But anyway, Pastor Greg is going to talk about the importance behind Jesus's name, and because it is a name above all names when you think about it. So Pastor Greg's going to explain it. So it's all coming up next on A New Beginning.
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10: 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Romans 8 verse 11 says, the Holy Spirit raised Jesus from the dead. 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Through His Spirit, you gain strength to endure, rise, and move forward with confidence. Jesus, I'm no longer relying on myself. In the moment when I think I'm exhausted, depleted, and I can't go on, always remind me to dig deep and rely on your strength, your power, and your might. Love you, Jesus. 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

0: The name of Jesus elicits strong reactions. Pastor Greg Laurie says Jesus is the name that changes everything.
1: Everything Jesus did was wonderful. Everywhere he went, he created wonder. Walking on the water, healing the sick, even raising the dead. The more you know of Jesus, the more you will say he is wonderful. And all of that wonder will lead to worship and a desire to know him.

0: probably met someone who left an indelible mark on your life. A friend, a loved one, a coach, a teacher. Maybe it was something they said, or the way they stepped in right when you needed it. Long after the moment passed, that impact stayed with you. Well, today on A New Beginning, Pastor Greg Laurie points us to the one who still changes lives like that today, but on a whole different level. A level that reaches to eternity. It's a message you don't want to miss.
1: So I heard about a guy who had the unfortunate last name of Odd. Imagine going through life with the name of Odd. You can anticipate what people said to him. Oh, that's odd. What a weird last name. That's odd. He got so tired of hearing that throughout his life, so he gave instructions that upon his death, he wanted his tombstone left blank. He didn't want anyone to comment on his name any longer. And so he did die. They buried him. And just as he requested, his tombstone was left blank. People would walk through the cemetery and they would read the inscriptions on other tombstones. And when they came to the blank tombstone, they were overheard to say, "That's it." How many of you have heard this joke before? What do you want, a medal? That's odd. Names matter. People spend a lot of time thinking about what to name their children. Sometimes people go to court to have their name changed. And then you might get stuck with a nickname. Oh, I had one, and I did not like it. My nickname was Pogo. I was named after a cartoon character called Pogo the Possum, because apparently one of my aunts saw me as a little baby and said, "Well, he looks just like Pogo the Possum." I didn't quite see the resemblance. So I went through my entire childhood being known as Pogo. Well, of course, my name was Gregory. I was named after an actor that was popular back then, Gregory Peck. But my name has fallen out of favor. It used to be a very popular name, not any longer. It's not even in the top 1,000. Nobody names their kid Greg or Gregory. But don't get me started on the name Karen, okay? That name has really dropped in popularity. You know, in the 60s, it was like in the top 5. Lots of Karens. But since whoever that woman was named Karen, who did whatever it is she did, and then it became the thing we use to describe bad behavior, unfortunately, from women, now it has dropped down to 4,800. That's pretty low. But, and then there's all these kind of trendy names that people use now, you know, River. Sorry, River. There's an actual river here. River, Sky, Wolf, Legend, Apple. Sounds like they're naming their kids after scented candles. I don't know. But so there's all these names that we go through life with. And then there's people who change their names because they went into show business. For instance, have you ever heard of Archibald Leach? Probably not, but he was better known as Cary Grant. Norma Jean Mortensen became Marilyn Monroe. Frances Gumm became Judy Garland. This is interesting. Karen Johnson became Whoopi Goldberg. I would think that would almost be the reverse. Like, your name was Whoopi Goldberg and you change it to Karen Johnson, but it's the opposite. Thomas Mapother, I think I'm pronouncing it right, the fourth, became Tom Cruise. Reginald Kenneth Dwight became Elton John. Peter Gene Hernandez became Bruno Mars. Aubrey Graham became Drake. Calvin Broaddus became Snoop Dogg, and Gordon Sumner became Sting. David Hal Evans became The Edge, and Paul Hewson became Bono. Brian Hugh Warner became Marilyn Manson, and Vincent Furnier became Alice Cooper. And Arnold Jerry Dorsey changed his name to Engelbert Humperdinck. It seems like Engelbert Humperdinck would change his name to Charles Dorsey, but the opposite took place. Well, I want to take those names to talk about the most important name ever given to any person. I bet you can guess who it is. Can you? It's Greg. No. It's Jesus, of course. And remember the angel Gabriel came to both Mary and Joseph, told them they would have a child. And Gabriel said, and you will name him Jesus because he will save his people from their sins. Jesus Christ. It's a name above all names. If you don't believe me, just use it in a conversation. Try doing it in a crowded room or in a restaurant. Just be talking about anything and just say, well, you know, Jesus Christ says people will stop and look over at you for a moment. People use it to punctuate their sentences. People use it as a form of profanity. Isn't it interesting? They don't use other names. They don't, when they're angry, say, oh, Buddha, what was that? You know, they use the name that is above all names, Jesus Christ. And in a backhanded way, they're acknowledging there's power in that name. It's a name that divides time. It's a name that changes life. It's a name that everyone will bow before one day. At the name of Jesus Christ, the Bible says, every knee will bow and every tongue will confess that Jesus Christ is the Lord to the glory of God the Father. Well, that brings us to Isaiah 9:6. He talks about what Jesus will do. And he gives us different names, if you will, or titles or descriptions of Jesus. And by the way, this was written 700 years before Jesus was born. You know this verse well. Let's read it out loud together. Isaiah 9:6. For unto us a child is born, unto us a son is given, and the government will be upon his shoulder, and his name will be called Wonderful, Counselor, Mighty God, Everlasting Father, Prince of Peace. Don't you love that verse? It really tells us about Jesus from both an earthly and heavenly perspective. Unto us a child is born. That's how we saw him on earth. The little baby was born in the manger of Bethlehem. But from heaven's perspective, a son was given. For God so loved the world, he gave his only begotten son. So we saw his entrance into our world, but he departed heaven to come and walk among us.
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1: This is the end of our series called Jesus and You in the Old Testament. In this series, we've looked at Jesus and his appearances in the Old Testament. Jesus said, your father Abraham rejoiced to see my day, and he saw it and he was glad. So Jesus was effectively saying, look, people, I knew Abraham. I talked with Abraham. So we know that Jesus made an appearance in the Old Testament to Abraham. We assume it was when Abraham was preparing to sacrifice his son in obedience to God, and the angel of the Lord appeared and stopped him. And we believe that was not an angel at all, but it was what we call a Christophany, an appearance of Christ. Then we know that Jacob wrestled with an angel who he later said he believed was God, and he called the place the face of God where he wrestled with his angel. We believe that too was another Christophany. Jesus appeared to Joshua before he conquered Jericho.

Jericho. He also appeared to Gideon when he faced the Midianites. So he made all these Old Testament appearances because Jesus is in the Old Testament concealed and he's in the New Testament revealed. But now we come to this beautiful passage that tells us what his mission is. And it tells us more about his character. It's sort of like a diamond with many facets. You hold it up to the light and you turn it around and you see something different from every angle. And Isaiah 9:6 just shows us all of these facets of the diamond as we talk about Jesus. So let's start with the first part. And his name will be called Wonderful. That takes care of the dullness of life. I want to mention also that I want to thank Warren Wiersbe for his great outline on this particular verse in his book, His Name is Wonderful. So his name is wonderful. That takes care of the dullness of life. The word wonderful obviously comes from the root word wonder. And I wonder if we have not lost our sense of wonder in this modern world of tech. As Blaise Pascal said in the 17th century, quote, all of humanity's problems stem from the inability to sit quietly in a room alone. Man, if that was true in the 17th century, how much more true is it today? We all carry these devices around with us. You can't stand in a line to get coffee or anywhere else without pulling that phone out of your pocket. No one talks to each other anymore. We stare at the phone. Even when we come to a light in our car, pull out the phone, start scrolling. We're so distracted by this. And these phones are supercomputers. NASA engineers say a modern cell phone has more computing power than all of NASA had during the Apollo mission. Can you imagine that? That little device you carry in your pocket has more computing power than all of NASA had when they landed people on the moon. So it's an incredible thing. So here we now have access to the greatest libraries in the world, but we watch cat videos all day long. It makes no sense at all. And we have smart homes and smart cars and smart TVs, and we stream movies in 8K to our game consoles, and we have VR headsets where we can travel the world and see more real than reality at times. Then on top of that, you have AI that is changing everything before our very eyes. And yet with all of this tech literally exploding around us, you'll have someone say, usually young, I'm bored. Gene Twenge, a researcher on Gen Z, said, and I quote, we have a generation that is constantly stimulated, yet more bored, anxious, and restless than ever, end quote. I think that's true. And you see that they have iPad holders and baby strollers now. Is this a good idea? Experts say we're actually remapping the brains of these children and exposing them to all of the stimuli that we don't even know what the long-term effect of it all will be. And I think there has to come a moment where we put the cell phone away, we put the iPad away, and we go out in God's creation and just get our sense of wonder back again, right? So his name is Wonderful. That word wonder can be translated as amazement, surprise, astonishment, admiration, bewilderment, worship. Everything Jesus did was wonderful. His birth was wonderful. His life was wonderful. His death and resurrection were wonderful. Everywhere he went, he created wonder. Walking on the water, healing the sick, even raising the dead. The more you know of Jesus, the more you will say he is wonderful. And all of that wonder will lead to worship and a desire to know him better. Ordinary people experience extraordinary things because of the wonder of Jesus. His name shall be called Wonderful. Again, that takes care of the dullness of life. His name is Counselor. That takes care of the decisions of life. You know, people will go to Google, ChatGPT, Grok for answers to life's questions. I read about a young man who said that his chatbot had become his best friend. Dude, you need to get out more. I read a story about a young woman that literally married her AI avatar, actually had a wedding ceremony. This is insane, people.
Here is the creator of the universe, the Almighty God, who's saying, I want to be your counselor. I want to reveal my will to you. And we turn to all these other places for direction. You know, well, some people will say, well, I'll just follow my heart. What does that even mean? Well, the heart wants what the heart wants. Shut up. I mean, stop. So are you, what are you really saying? Are you saying you're going to follow your emotions or you're going to follow your intuition? Well, it's just my heart. Okay, problem. The Bible says the heart is deceitfully wicked above all things. Who can know it? Your heart can mislead you. Your emotions and even your intuition can mislead you. But God's word will never mislead you. This is where you need to look for direction. His name shall be called Wonderful Counselor. God wants to counsel you. And when we read that, it just reminds us that God has a plan for our life. Did you know that? God has a specific plan for your life that is actually unfolding right now. And he's going to reveal that plan as you study the word of God. His name shall be called Wonderful. That takes care of the dullness of life. His name shall be called Counselor. That takes care of the decisions of life. His name is Mighty God. That takes care of the demands of life. When Jesus walked this earth, it's important for us to realize that he was the God-man. Not man becoming a God, that's impossible. But God becoming a man and walking among us. Here's a perfect illustration of it. One day, the disciples and Jesus climbed into a boat and went out to the Sea of Galilee, and a huge storm came. And he was asleep in the lower part of the boat. What could be more human than being asleep from an exhausting day of hard work in ministry? So they woke him up and said, Jesus, we're going to die. Do something. So he came up on the deck and he said, peace be still. And the storm stopped. What could be more divine than stopping a storm? So there was Jesus walking among us, the man who wanted to tell us how to know God, and the man who was God. And it's an amazing thing. And he's the Mighty God, and he has this power for you. All power is given to me. And he said, now go therefore into all the world and make disciples. He said, you shall receive power after the Holy Spirit has come upon you.

0: Pastor Greg Laurie is offering so many rich insights today on the person of Christ. Today's message title here on A New Beginning, The Name That Changes Everything. And there's more to come. Here's an important question. You're hearing about Jesus, but do you know him personally? Have you ever come to him to ask him to forgive your sins and become your Savior? Pastor Greg, what would you say to the person listening who would like to do just that?
1: What I would say is, he's only a prayer away, which means if you will call upon the name of the Lord right now through prayer, he will hear your prayer and answer your prayer. Listen, if you want Jesus Christ to come into your life, if you want him to forgive you of your sin, if you want to know that you'll go to heaven when you die, just pray this prayer right now after me. Just pray, Lord Jesus, I know that I'm a sinner, but I know that you're the Savior who died on the cross for my sin and rose again from the dead. I turn from my sin now, and I choose to follow you from this moment forward as my Savior and Lord, as my God and my friend. In Jesus' name I pray. Amen.
0: Amen. 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
2: That's right.
0: Let me ask you this. If a marriage is in trouble, or even if it's just not quite as vibrant as it used to be, what's something that someone can do today to help get things back on track and moving in the right direction?
1: I would say strike the word divorce from your vocabulary. Wedlock should be a padlock. And even if you are having disagreements, you can work through them. People will often dissolve marriages over so-called irreconcilable differences. Listen, Kathy, my wife, and I have had irreconcilable differences for 52 years. She's neat and I'm messy. She's sometimes late, I'm usually on time, and the list goes on. But you can work through these things. And I have done a lot of marriage counseling over the years, and I can think of some marriages that were hanging by a thread. And I pleaded with the people, stay together, you can get through this. And they divorced. And I've had people come to me afterwards who said, we wished we'd listened to what you said. We could have fixed this. We could have gotten through this. And so just go into it with the mindset that we're going to get this worked out. We're going to forgive where necessary. We're going to forget where necessary. And we're going to get this marriage on a strong footing. Maybe it hasn't been up to this point, but now it will be. But go into it planning for success, not for failure. Don't even utter the word divorce when you're having a disagreement or an argument. Again, wedlock should be a padlock, but not, I don't mean that in a negative way. Oh, I'm locked in. I'm stuck with her. I'm stuck with him. Yes, the Bible does say that the two become one, but the word that is used there to talk about that adhesive nature of marriage is not the idea of being stuck to someone against your will. It's the idea of holding on to someone. Think of a mountain climber. They hold on to the side of that mountain for dear life. You're holding on to each other for dear life, loving that person, wanting what's best for them, moving forward in your relationship with Christ and growing in your love for each other. So I put a bunch of this down in a brand new book that I've written called Am I Doing This Right? God's Design for Relationships That Last. I think this book can really help you. By the way, it's a practical book. 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Pretty much everything I say, as you know, is built on biblical principles, but I illustrate from our lives and things that we've learned together. So I think you're really going to benefit from it if you've been married for many years, or if you're newlywed, or you're thinking of getting married. This is the book for you. And we'll send it to you for your gift of any size. 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It means whatever you send, we'll in return send you this book. Now, maybe you can only send a little, and thank you for that. Others can be more generous. 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So thanks in advance for whatever you can send. And we're going to rush you your copy of this brand new book, Am I Doing This Right? God's Design for Relationships That Last.
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2: 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And we're also asking that you pray for the Harvest Crusade that's coming up to Angel Stadium on Saturday, July 11th. 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I'm your host, Lynn Hackman, and of the 66 books in the Bible, the Book of Esther is quite unique. And today, Pastor Chuck Swindoll is going to continue in his study of Esther. He's going to talk all about her grace, her beauty, and her courage as an example of just God's great, he bestowed on Esther some greatness that she was able to harness. And you'll hear all about it coming up next. And it's a great story. Keep it right here. 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
3: Hey, church, this is Pastor Brian Sumner from Calvary Chapel Pacific Coast in Westminster, California, with the K-Wave Scripture of the Day. Philippians 4:6-7 tells us, "Be anxious for nothing, but in everything by prayer and supplication, with thanksgiving, let your requests be made known to God, and the peace of God which surpasses all understanding will guard your hearts and minds through Christ Jesus." This famous passage of scripture where Paul is telling believers to be anxious for what? Nothing. That it's not God's will for us to be anxious, stressed, depressed. Okay, Pastor, but what if we are? He says, but in literally everything, by prayer and supplication with thanksgiving, let your request be made known to God, because the peace of God, which surpasses all understanding, will guard your hearts and minds through Christ Jesus. It isn't just peace with God, but there's also the peace of God, which he says surpasses all understanding. We can't understand it. It doesn't make sense, because this peace comes only from who? The person of Jesus. That's Philippians 4:6-7. I'm Pastor Brian. 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

0: The first of the queen-like qualities I want to emphasize is what I find in Esther, a grace-filled charm and elegance. Here was a woman of great grace. Though she came to the harem somewhat reluctantly, she did not come with a sour attitude. I'm convinced she sensed God's hand in it.
1: As a woman of strength and dignity, Esther has become a model for the ages, and rightfully so. She not only demonstrated integrity, but her courage would alter history forever. Today on Insight for Living, Chuck Swindoll continues his study of her life story. Chuck set the scene yesterday. Esther is in her late teens, perhaps her early 20s, when we find her in the powder room of the palace. She's there with other contestants who are putting on their makeup for the Miss Persia pageant. With this imagery in mind, let's pick up in Esther chapter 2.
0: The Bible is replete with examples of the significance and the strength, the power God has given the woman. Look at Proverbs 11:16. A gracious woman attains honor. Violent men attain riches. Isn't that interesting? There is something about the grace and, as I shall say later, the charm of a woman that brings her a place of honor that we men would love to have but cannot attain. Look at 12:4. An excellent wife is the crown of her husband. She is the final jewel. She is the uppermost crown. She gives him a place of significance, personally and publicly. Look at 18:22. He who finds a wife finds a good thing and obtains favor from the Lord. And 19:14, same book, next chapter. House and wealth are an inheritance from fathers, but a prudent wife is from the Lord. You have a wife who leads the family with good, reasonable sense, that is in her realm of leadership. Do you have one who gives you prudent counsel? You have been given that person from the Lord. I wonder when the last time was you told her that. That she comes to you as his gift. Best of all pieces of literature on the woman is chapter 31, Proverbs. It's the classic section, in my opinion, of anything I have ever read or upholding the dignity and honor of the woman. 31:10, an excellent wife. The old version reads, a virtuous woman who can find. Her worth is far above jewels. And then he begins, after that opening, to describe the worth of the woman. She has a husband who trusts in her. Why, of course. He will have no lack of gain. She does him good and not evil all the days of her life. And then it describes her diligence as she carries out her responsibility. Verse 21, she's not afraid of the snow for her household. She's prepared for it. 25, my wife's favorite verse. Strength and dignity are her clothing. And she smiles at the future. There is a strength of character and there is a sense of dignity about the godly woman that cannot be found even among godly men. We're looking into the life of an Old Testament woman named Esther as we study this wonderful biography. I'd like to have you turn back to the second chapter. The land is Persia. The place is Susa, or as it's otherwise called, Shushan. The capital of Persia. The king is Ahasuerus, otherwise known as Xerxes. His wife, Vashti, has been demoted from the throne for reasons we'll not get back into, but we covered that last time. She is a forgotten soul, never to be mentioned again. He comes back from war and he's lonely and in need of the affection and care and enjoyment and pleasure of a wife. His counselors say, here is a unique way to do it. Let's find every possible available beautiful young woman in the kingdom, in all the provinces, and let's bring her here and let you take your choice, and she will become the queen. Notice in reading chapter 2 of Esther, verse 3, the development of the story. Let the king appoint overseers in all the provinces of his kingdom, that they may gather every beautiful young virgin to Susa, the capital, to the harem, into the custody of Haggai, the king's eunuch, who was in charge of the women, and let their cosmetics be given them. It's plain and simple, a beauty contest. And the women come from all the provinces. The plan was that the finalist would be given an opportunity literally to have an audience with the king. They would spend a night with the king. They would bring with them all their elegance and charm and seduction and beauty that they could possibly muster in a year's time. And he would make his choice once he has been with these women. Out of the midst of all of this, Esther comes on the scene. Now you might think, as you hear the story, with the basis being perhaps the Rose Bowl Queen we're familiar with, or Miss America, or Mrs. America, you might think women from all over the kingdom clamored for an opportunity to be a part. I rather suspect they did, except for one. Look at verse 5. There was a Jew in Susa, the capital, whose name was Mordecai. Verse 7. And he was bringing up Hadassah. That's a Jewish word that means myrtle, as in the plant. That is Esther. That's a Persian name meaning star, as in the star of the heavens. She was given that name later in her adult life. He was bringing up Esther, his uncle's daughter, for she had neither father nor mother. Now the young lady was beautiful of form and face, and when her father and her mother died, Mordecai took her as his own daughter. What you don't read, but you have to see between the lines, is that she is in the minority. She is living as a captive in a foreign land. Her home is Jerusalem, that is her people's home, the land of Palestine. And because of the turning and twisting of historical events, her people have been brought in exile to Persia. So she's living a life rather obscurely in the home of Mordecai. I'm sure it was a sheltered home, a monotheistic home, a home of great care and concern for character and for deep beauty. On top of all this, she had a physical beauty that attracted people to her. Verse 8. It came about when the command and decree of the king were heard, and many young ladies were gathered to Susa, the capital, into the custody of Haggai. Now read carefully. That Esther was taken to the king's palace into the custody of Haggai, who was in charge of the women. I don't know if there was coercion. We're not told that she was forced to go, but I think it would be fair to say there was reluctance. I mean, just stop and think. Why would a young Jewish woman want to get involved in a plan that would involve time with a heathen king and the possibility of intermarriage outside her race? Why would Mordecai ever give his permission for such? Now, I think it's safe to say she went reluctantly. And by the way, isn't it refreshing to find a little reluctance in a beautiful woman? Isn't it a delight to come across a young woman who has been beautiful, especially so in her growing up years, so that when she comes to full bloom, we say, in her young adult years, that she's still surprised that you find her attractive? Isn't it delightful to observe true beauty, which carries with it a modesty and a reluctance to compete for honors physically? I see that in Esther, and I'm impressed by it. I mean, it doesn't take much imagination to realize that there was a competitive spirit in the harem. I mean, harems are not places where great character is cultivated. Can you imagine the scene of dozens?

scriptures. I want you to see Esther in true beauty. You'll love her all the more. Verse 9, the young lady pleased him, that is, Haggai, the one in whose custody she was placed. The young lady pleased Haggai and found favor with him. So he, watch closely, quickly, watch the verbs. He quickly provided her with her cosmetics and food, gave her 7 choice maids from the king's palace, transferred her and her maids to the best place in the harem. I'll tell you, you've heard the old song, whatever Lola wants, Lola gets. Believe me, whatever Esther wanted, Esther could get. Because she not only won the favor of those who'd found her, discovered her, she has now won the favor of Haggai, who is the key to getting into the king's palace. And he says, whatever you want, you can have. Think of that. But none of it goes to her head. James Hastings, an old writer who does a great work on this biography, writes these things. The beauty of Esther's character is this. She was not spoiled by her great elevation. A weaker person would have been dizzy with selfish elation. The orphan girl who had grown up into beauty under the care of Mordecai was suddenly lifted from sheltered obscurity into the fierce light that beats upon a throne. The splendor of her career is seen in this very fact, that she does not succumb to the luxury of her surroundings. The royal harem among the lily beds of Shushan is like a palace in the land of the lotus eaters, where it is always afternoon. And its inmates, in their dreamy indolence, are tempted to forget all obligations and interest in securing every comfort wealth can lavish upon them. Of course, Hastings calls this scene of the harem a hothouse of narcotics. I mean, this is the place to get high on seduction, cultivating the ability to put your charm to use to get what you want, namely the highest office a woman could hold in the kingdom. Turn it on. And here's how. Available to this woman was all the jewelry, all the perfume, all the cosmetics, all the clothing that would be needed to make her physically attractive to the lonely king. Now, what we are about to read in the verses that follow, 9 through 17, are what I want to suggest are 6 queen-like character traits, not limited to Esther, but available even in our generation. I want to say something rather candidly that I hadn't planned to say, but I think it perhaps will add emphasis to these qualities. These are the kind of things, dads, that are to be passed on to daughters. And it is never too late. Last evening, I realized at the end of my study that I hadn't talked to one of our daughters about this particular subject. And so Colleen and I planned supper together, and while we were eating, I had typed up the list that I'm going to share with you today. And I slid it across the table at the little restaurant where we were, and I said, honey, I want you to read these things. And in the note, I suggested that she spend the next 2 weeks committing them to memory. Here is a beautiful 22-year-old woman who has available to her what any other young woman in Southern California has available to her. In my daughter's case, she also happens to have a father, as I'm sure in your daughter's case, who wants only the best for her. Unless she becomes streetwise in knowing how to use her body to get what she wants, I much prefer that she use these character qualities to get what God wants for her. Without trying to sound over pious, you know me better than that, I hope. We embraced, and with some tears, we said goodbye,
and I left her with this

0: little envelope I want her to read. It's with the same sense of care that I share these things with you today, because I personally believe they are as needed as ever, perhaps more so in our seductive environment in the latter part of the 20th century. So if I may have the ladies' attention for a while, and I'm sure when I say that, there isn't a man that won't be listening in, I'd like to say some things for you. And having said what I've said regarding my position on your worth and your significance, I hope you are free of any defensiveness, because I have only your good at heart. I'd love to know that out of this message come numerous godly lives on the part of our women. And it is never too late to do what is right, no matter what your background may be. Let me give them to you in a fashion simply that will seem rather pedantic, but it'll help get the point across. You may want to make notes of them. Number one, a grace-filled charm and elegance. Verse 9. The first of the queen-like qualities I want to emphasize is what I find in Esther, a grace-filled charm and elegance. Will you observe again, verse 9, the young lady pleased him and found favor with him. The original says, get this, she lifted up grace before his face. Beautiful expression. Here was a woman of great grace. Though she came to the harem somewhat reluctantly, she did not come with a sour attitude. I'm convinced she sensed God's hand in it. Why else would she have been there? God has a right to bend whatever rules and to shape whatever size he wishes history to fall into. And she found herself unable to say no. She was commanded to go. And so she came and lifted up grace before the face of Haggai. So gracious was she that he, notice again, verse 9, quickly provided her with all that she needed and then some. Talk about being pampered and indulged. There was every emphasis you could imagine on the cultivating the alluring, on the sensual techniques of lovemaking, of winning the heart of a lonely king. How charming this woman was. She lifted up grace before the face of this man. Second, will you note an unusual restraint and control? Another queen-like quality of this woman, an unusual restraint and control. Verse 10, Esther did not make known her people or her kindred. In other words, she told no one she was Jewish. Why? Because Mordecai had instructed her that she should not make them known. None of the heady Himalayan heights of the harem caused her to break her covenant with Mordecai. Ladies, let me say that God has given you an air of mystery. He's not given men the same. We are a pretty predictable bunch. Women, how often I have heard your husband say, I just don't know how to figure her out. I just don't understand. For example, the woman will say, what I need is a good cry. My friend, in all of my life, I have never known a good cry. My wife knows them. Your wife knows them. Your daughter knows them. How, after a cry, one feels better, I am still trying to figure out. Here's my whole point. There is an air of mystery about you, an unpredictability that we find intriguing. Your ability to restrain yourself only heightens the mystery, especially as it relates to verbal restraint. It is interesting that Esther knew more than she told. Esther kept secret many things she never shared. Ladies, you're not alone in this, but you know if it is your weakness, verbal restraint can easily become a forgotten virtue. In other words, don't talk so much. And you will discover that there will be about you an unusual restraint and control that will work in your favor, not against you. Learn to keep secrets. Learn to keep confidences, especially the secrets of your husband. And if you are not married, the secrets of your friends. I suppose I don't appreciate anything more in a woman than I do the ability to keep a secret. Keep the confidences that are placed on you. An unusual restraint and control. It's a queen-like character. Number three, a continual teachable spirit. Verse 10 and verse 20. Listen to the words at the end of verse 10. Mordecai had instructed her she should not make them known. Verse 20. Esther had not yet made known her kindred or her people. She's now the queen by the time we get to verse 20. Even as Mordecai had commanded her, she is still teachable. Even becoming a finalist didn't cause her to flaunt her independence or becoming the queen. Isn't it lovely to come across great, dignified, well-traveled, wise women who still listen and are still willing to learn from whomever? Some of you are wonderfully gifted teachers. You have the ability to stand before a group and to open the scriptures or to open the subject of your field and hold an audience in rapt attention. Others of you have distinguished yourself in public service. You have served some prestigious roles and offices in the community. A few of you are well-traveled and you have sat in exclusive circles and you could drop the names of powerful men and women who know you personally. May I ask, has that changed your teachability? Do you now see yourself as the consummate authority, or has it simply made you aware of how vast your ignorance really is? I hope the latter. Someone has said education is going from an unconscious to conscious awareness of one's ignorance. I think that's true. You have no corner on wisdom. All the name dropping in the world does not heighten the significance of your character. If anything, it reduces it. Your need now more than ever, acute need, is to learn and to be teachable. Learning from your children, learning from friends, learning even from your enemies. How beautiful it is to find a teachable spirit in a significant woman. Number four, an unselfish modesty and authenticity. This woman cannot be more than 20, 25 years old. This is a chance of a lifetime for her to have whatever she wishes. And she just simply stands on her own character and the advice of the man who knew what seemed to be best. There's a real unselfish modesty, a withdrawal from extravagance and authenticity.
1: In a palace overflowing with extravagance, Esther stood apart, not by demanding attention, but by quietly being herself. 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Did you know that Chuck wrote a full-length biography of Esther? It's 12 chapters long and follows the biblical account in vivid detail. Here's something that stops most readers cold. God doesn't appear in the book of Esther, not once, yet his fingerprints are on every page. Chuck calls it one of the most breathtaking demonstrations of

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1: 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And today she is with the Americans United for Life, and they are going to have a fascinating discussion about dealing with the incredibly difficult subject of abortion. And she's going to start with the story of her mother, who decided that she was going to have an abortion when she became pregnant with Sarah, and how Sarah survived, if you can believe it or not. She was 23 weeks in, and she's going to explain it, but she actually survived that abortion attempt to live and tell her story and serve God through the Americans United for Life. It's an amazing, amazing story. So you'll want to stay right here. 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
14: And through that suffering, that's when I encountered the Savior of Isaiah 53, the suffering Savior who reached out to me in a radical way in that suffering. And that changed the course of my very life. In that place of vulnerability, in that place of pain, I learned Jesus, his humanity, understands this suffering.
15: That's Sarah Zagorski, and she has an amazing, inspiring story about God's hand in her life through very difficult circumstances. You'll hear about God's redemption in her life and her family's life on today's episode of Focus on the Family with Jim Daly. And I'm John Fuller.
13: Yeah, John, today we're going to talk about one of the most difficult issues in the culture, abortion. But what we're approaching this through is a deeply personal story of survival, compassion, and redemption. And our guest is Sarah, and I'm looking forward to the story and the unfolding of her story. It's going to inspire you and hopefully give you hope, especially moms who are thinking about abortion or, you know, whether or not having this child is going to be the right thing to do. I think she'll make a powerful case for why the answer is life.
15: Hmm. Yeah, Sarah serves as the Senior Director of Public Relations and Communication at Americans United for Life and frequently speaks and even testifies before Congress and in state legislatures about born alive infant protections. And she's contributed to a book that includes her story. It's called Choose Life, Answering Key Claims of Abortion Defenders with Compassion. And you can learn more about Sarah and this resource, this very powerful book, when you call 800, the letter A and the word family, or stop by focusonthefamily.com/broadcast.
13: Sarah, it is a privilege to have you with us here on Focus on the Family. Thanks for coming.
14: I'm very delighted to be here. Thank you so much.
13: I got a big smile on my face because you were an intern here at Focus on the Family in 2010, right?
14: 2010.
13: How amazing. Now, all these years later, you're like out there telling your story, you know, participating and writing this great book, and you're standing up for life. I'm proud of you. Way to go.
14: Thank you.
13: And I think people are going to hear, you know, why that is such a big deal as we unfold your story. Let's bring your mom into this before you're born. What kind of environment is she in? And let's, you know, make sure people understand what trouble some of these women are truly in.
14: Sure. My mother was a beautiful person, and she immigrated to America from Honduras, fleeing an abusive father, actually, with her sister. And upon arrival here, she quickly married her first husband, who was abusive to her. And then they divorced, and she got involved with another, unfortunately, predatory-type individual in her life. And she had very little education. She was diagnosed in her life with paranoid schizophrenia. And she was really marginalized because of her race and because of her poverty, both things together. And so she was really a woman who suffered greatly, and not just because of her mental illness, but because of the individuals in her life that abused her, that took advantage of her.
13: Yeah.
14: that would preceded before I was even here, yeah. Right? So that was what her life looked like before I even arrived. So when I look at my story today, I have such compassion for her and more context and understanding what led her to the abortion decision with me.
13: Which, again, is so good for all of us to hear. Because, you know, we are all in to save that baby's life, but we don't always recognize the difficulty mm-hmm. that women are in financially and emotionally. So. Mm-hmm.

0: does paint that picture in a way that gives empathy to what she was facing. So she becomes pregnant with you. Paint that picture. How many siblings do you have? You know, you're in her womb, but how many siblings were there?
1: So I was, at that time, she already had 7 pregnancies with a set of twins included. And her pregnancy with me was the result of an affair with a prominent member of the Greater New Orleans community who seemed to have provided her some kind of relief from her suffering, some kind of security from her suffering. But upon learning that she was pregnant, he was out of the picture. And I entered, you know, that was my conception, and that was what I learned from her directly about my conception.
0: And again, that context to fill in some of that. I mean, you've got 7 siblings.
1: I have 11.
0: 11, but 7 ahead of you.
1: Yes, yes.
0: So you're coming into that world. She's alone.
1: Yes.
0: There's no husband or father.
1: Well, she returned to her her husband at that time, my stepfather.
0: Okay.
1: At that time, yes.
0: So she's thinking abortion.
1: Yes.
0: And describe that decision process for her, and then we'll get into what actually happened.
1: Sure. So she was a woman familiar with abortion. She had 2 previous abortions in her past, and those abortions she regretted. She had a lot of grief over, but she felt she had no other choice, right? She couldn't afford the children she already had.
0: They were living in poverty.
1: Yes, they were living in below the federal poverty level, dire poverty. And not only that, but she had a abusive individuals in her house. So when someone is in that kind of position, we have to consider that scenario very specifically, because that woman is weighing, I have a dangerous home here. I have a place where I can't even feed my children. So it's very easy to believe the lie and be deceived that abortion is the choice to make, right? The only choice to make. And we can talk about coercion, we can talk about a lot of things in that. But for me, what I understand is oppression can lead someone to sin. Oppression can lead someone, it doesn't justify sin, it doesn't justify abortion. But those things were the realities of her very life every single day.
0: So she goes in for this abortion. What takes place with you?
1: She went to an abortionist. His name is Nachdark Polaby, and he was known for helping low-income women, minority women, and he, you know, that was his, you could say, reputation in the city of New Orleans. And she went to him, and he performed what's called an induction-style abortion with me, which is a kind of abortion where they induce the child early in order to ensure fetal demise. And thankfully, at that time in his career, he was under review in 1989 for performing a botched abortion procedure where he left a woman with a partial hysterectomy. So he was already under review by Louisiana's medical board. So upon my delivery from that induction, I wasn't breathing. And he told my mother, she's going to be a mental vegetable. You should leave her to die. She hasn't had oxygen. You know, just leave her to die. And in that moment, the most improbable heroine, my mother, said, I'm going to sue you if you don't get her life-sustaining care.
0: And this is right there in the abortion.
1: Right there.
0: You're on the table.
1: Right there on the table.
0: Where were you at in development, gestation?
1: 26 and a half weeks.
0: So just over, you know, you were just in that viable category at about 20, 22 weeks. So,
1: yes.
0: Wow. So she convinced the doctor, begrudgingly, the doctor.
1: Yeah. And she, in fact,
0: responded.
1: Yeah. He, in fact, you know, she threatened and said, I'm going to sue you if you don't get her medical care. And I believe that threat was a life-saving one in his case because he was already under review with Louisiana's medical board. And then from there, I was sent to, he obliged, and I was sent to Children's Hospital's trauma birth ward in Louisiana, in New Orleans, and that's where I recovered from that.
0: I mean, most of us don't have that story where you're just out of the womb early and someone's trying to kill you. So you do come into the world. They do revive you. They take care of you at the hospital. You go home, I guess, with your mom into what kind of environment?
1: Yeah, I describe it typically as a familial war zone for me. And inside my childhood home, there was no safety or security or peace. We were constantly at war with each other, warring for our mother's attention, warring for food, hiding food in bathrooms, eating bugs off the floor, being abused by older predatory members in the household. Oftentimes, my mother, and I, again, believing she was trying to keep us safe, would put myself and the siblings under me in, I would describe as like, you know, a cage-like area of the home to keep us from the predators in our house. So it was nothing of any beauty or safety or what a childhood should look like, right? Yeah. It was incredibly painful.
0: You know, hearing that, some people might go, wow, yeah, maybe I understand that abortion may have been a better thing. Mm-hmm. I mean, as Christians, we should never go there. And that's mm-hmm. early church tradition. Mm-hmm. Christians fought for life from the very beginning. Mm-hmm. And we believe that everybody's created in the image of God, and regardless of your financial status or anything else. But again, a person would go, wow, was it better that you not be born?
1: Absolutely not. Absolutely right? Not.
0: I mean, I know it seems so obvious, but people have been conditioned to an extent to say difficulty and trouble of that nature, mm-hmm. where you're scrounging for your food, being put in a cage-like thing to protect you from older siblings who might hurt you. Mm-hmm. Wow, that's not much of a life.
1: It was temporary, though. And through that suffering, that's when I encountered the Savior of Isaiah 53, the suffering Savior who reached out to me in a radical way in that suffering. And that changed the course of my very life. In that place of vulnerability, in that place of pain, I learned Jesus, his humanity, understands this suffering. He knows it, you know.
0: Were you aware of what, this is not healthy, or was this, okay, this is just what life is, it's survival time?
1: So after my entrance into foster care.
0: And you're how old at that point?
1: 16 months.
0: Yeah.
1: After my introduction into foster care, I definitely knew that during my foster care journey, which in time span was about 7.5 years, I knew that was abnormal and dangerous. And I really did believe, and I knew that I would not survive inside the four walls of my childhood home. I knew I knew that this was going to end badly for me, yeah. if I was going to stay.
0: So now at a very young age, you're like the adult awareness is occurring. You're
1: yes.
0: having to grow up very fast to understand
1: yes.
0: safety and what I need to do to survive. I mean, that's really something.
1: Yeah.
0: Yeah.
2: My goodness, what a story today from Sarah Zagorski. And you can read more about her story and other really inspiring and insightful perspectives about the power of choosing life in a compilation of stories. 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We have that here at the ministry. 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And Sarah, it's amazing what the body remembers and what you internalize, but you found a really different kind of thing going on with your foster care providers.
1: Yes, and yes.
2: There was one couple in particular that really stood out.
1: Yes, Bobby and Ronald Jones. They were already in their 50s at that time, and they're an older couple, and they actually met my birth mother before I was even conceived. They met her at church, and my adopted mother has been in my life, and my adopted father has been in my life to this day. I'm very thankful for them. But in their house, I was introduced to the gospel of Jesus Christ, and that changed everything. It gave so much clarity, and to really learn from them in a discipleship kind of way what it is like to know the Savior. Mm. Also, of course, they provided for me physical needs. You know, I came to them in a torn up nightgown and a bottle that had Coke in it. You know, that's what I came to them with. And actually, in my case, social workers warned them and said, you know, this family has extensive trauma. This family has mental health complications. And that could happen to Sarah, you know. So, yet they did not blink. They said, we're devoted to Sarah, and not just to Sarah, but they loved my birth mother, which was really a beautiful thing. And they love my siblings, also beautiful. So when I look at that, I see so much of God's grace in that, and also the reality that they were in it for the long haul, regardless of if they would get

0: adopt me one day from the very beginning.
1: Yeah. We'll unfold that today and tomorrow.
0: Yes.
1: But I want to ask you about a proclamation that you have, which is to say there are no unwanted children. This is a mantra of the pro-abortion side. Mm-hmm. You know, these children are unwanted, therefore you're bringing them into a total, difficult situation full of disarray, rejection, all the things they're going to suffer from. Why do you say every child is a wanted child?
0: Well, because every child is created in the image of God, and that is first and foremost, right? We have that reality. Then we have the reality that in the U.S. today, there are 1 to 2 million couples waiting to adopt a child, and that just shows that there are people that want to take in a child and care for a child, even children like me, children that have brokenness in their past.
1: Oh, yeah. I'm thinking, you know, one of the things that we're working on here at Focus on the Family, and it's taking time, but we're working toward that goal where we could have a national database of waiting adoptive parents, because it doesn't exist today. It kind of exists at the community level with adoption agencies.
0: Right.
1: They all have their separate list of local folks that have said, yeah, we'd be willing to adopt. But there's no kind of national database where we could really match those million abortions every year, those women getting those abortions, with a million or so couples that are willing to adopt.
0: Mm-hmm.
1: And I mean, it's kind of like we have enough food in the world to feed the world. We just can't get the food there logistically, but we create enough food. It's the same kind of thing in this space. It's how do we connect people that would like to adopt and transform this preconceived notion of guilt, and we'll talk about that in a minute.
0: Mm-hmm.
1: You know, maybe it's less shaming if I just have the abortion versus giving my child up for adoption.
0: Mm-hmm.
1: But logistically, it's there. It's possible. And we're going to keep working toward that goal with our Wait No More program and try to continue to encourage Christian couples, particularly, to adopt out of foster care.
0: Well, right. And too, also on the birth mother side, there's a lot of misconceptions about the adoption decision, right? Studies show that women who are weighing decisions between abortion and adoption, they see adoption as abandoning their child. They believe if they place their child for adoption, they'll never see their child again. And they are confused between the differences between foster care and adoption, infant adoption versus foster care, which I know we'll get into more. So there's a lot of education for the birth mother, too.
1: Speak to the damaging effect abortion has on women physically, psychologically, spiritually.
0: Sure. So, you know, my birth mother, it only furthered her mental decline. Her abortions only furthered her mental decline. And I saw that in real time. The guilt and the shame from that was just, I don't want to say unredeemable, but it was very challenging for her to come to peace with that. At the end of her life, she did turn back to Christ, which is a beautiful thing. But she suffered with that guilt the entire time.
1: Yeah. And she had an abortion before you as well,
0: two,
1: right?
0: Yes,
1: two before
0: two,
1: you.
0: Yes.
1: So she had all that.
0: Yes.
1: What do you say to that? You're testifying in front of Congress. I'm sure you had a few nasty questions from some who would totally reject who you are. It's
0: Absolutely.
1: Almost like they don't want you to exist.
0: Right.
1: I've seen those hearings. I know how they treat you.
0: Mm-hmm.
1: And yet, at the same time, I think this idea of the impact on women is ignored by them. Mm-hmm. You know, that women carry this for the rest of their life, that guilt, that shame. Hopefully, they find redemption in Christ, which, in my mind, is the only way out.
0: Mm-hmm.
1: But speak to that impact for that woman that carries that burden forever. They don't seem to talk about that.
0: Right. And it's also because the shame that accompanies that abortion is so seeped still in our culture today. That's and it's, of course, it is against one's conscience, regardless of what they might say they believe about abortion. It is against their conscience to end the life of their own child. So there is a automatic guilt and shame that comes from that. The only relief, in my opinion, and healing comes through post-abortion counseling with the gospel presented as Jesus died for your sin.
1: Because
0: Jesus can heal you.
1: Forgiveness.
0: Yes.
1: They need to feel that they're forgiven.
0: Yes.
1: And only the Lord can deliver that in the soul.
0: Yes,
1: absolutely. I can only imagine they can't even think that it's forgivable.
0: And I've witnessed those who have experienced that freedom.
1: Yeah, that's so good. You know, we don't want to end today without talking about the other part of this, which are the boyfriends.

0: or the husbands that may even be encouraging that woman to get the abortion because they don't want the responsibility. Mm-hmm. And I'll tell you what, I mean, you know this, but their financial status doesn't matter. They just don't want that child in some cases. Mm-hmm. And they want independence from being able to do the sexual act without having to be responsible for the child that could create.
1: Absolutely.
0: So again, men are involved in this, obviously. So what do we do with that? How do we address that component of this? So women aren't out there on an island. Like, they didn't get pregnant on their own.
1: Mm-hmm. Right, absolutely. I think there are two parts to this. You know, there are just, I would say, individuals who don't feel they have a responsibility to the woman, and they have not come to Christ. They don't see any kind of adult responsibility in that. They don't have maturity, right? But then we have something a little bit more serious, which is known as coercion. Mm-hmm. And coercion can be subtle. It can be also direct, but I've published about this topic, and the most recent peer-reviewed studies on coercion indicate that nearly 70% of abortions are classified as unwanted abortions, with only about 30% saying they actually wanted that abortion. And I believe coercion often is what compels women to have an abortion from their male partners. And that's very sad and very scary. It shows also that women aren't actually in line with their own belief about abortion. They actually, if they had the support of their partners, of their community, of these specific individuals, they would choose life if that were the situation.
0: And that number holds. I think it's 70. Our research is 70% of abortion-minded women said if they had one person in their life that was there to be with them and help them and just be present, that they would have chosen life. Mm-hmm. Isn't that amazing?
2: Yeah.
0: Man, and that's, again, where's the church? How do we get engaged in that community so that they have one person that will be there to help them?
1: It's really the church's responsibility to continue raising young men into maturity.
0: Yeah.
1: And that would solve a lot of, or be part of the solution to a lot of these issues we have. And you know, women in the church are having abortions too, sadly.
0: Yeah.
1: So.
0: Yeah, it's so true. Yeah. You know, we're coming into the end here. We've been doing something for years, about 20 years now, Option Ultrasound. I think we're somewhere around 550,000 babies saved. Mm. That's a lot.
2: It is.
0: That's a big
1: effort.
0: That's a lot. I think it's the biggest pro-life effort in terms of saving a baby's life. We work with pregnancy resource centers. I mean, we do not deserve the pat on the back. I'm grateful to the donors who make that happen. But we kind of orchestrate and help facilitate those pregnancy resource centers to get into a position to be medically ready, to get the ultrasound, to have the sonographers trained to be able to do that. We provide grants for extra hours for nurses to be there on Friday night, Saturday.
1: Wow.
0: So, you know, so which is kind of the high volume time. You know, the clinics typically would be closed Friday night, Saturday, but that's when a lot of women are seeking input about an abortion. So just all that stuff that we do in conjunction with the Pregnancy Resource Center is terrific. But again, what we have found is when a woman sees, an abortion-minded woman sees that ultrasound, and we have some crazy stories where women will see the baby sucking its thumb. And they're, you know, they think it's just a blob of tissue because that's what they've been told.
1: Right.
0: But it's not. It's a developing human being.
1: Right.
0: It's right there to see. And when they see it, they're going, whoa.
1: Yeah. In fact, the data shows that, and this is, it's 100% true. It's close to 90% of women who view an ultrasound of their unborn child are then inclined not to have an abortion. And today, with technology as advanced as it is, we can see babies in 3D and 4D ultrasound.
0: Yeah.
1: There is no way, and the abortion industry still does this, but there is no way to say that that child is not a member of the human family, that that child isn't human, right? The science doesn't line up with that anymore.
0: And we'll pick up on that tomorrow because it's so critical. But, you know, the word fetus, The trick here is to try to disassociate the baby from humanity,
1: right,
0: that it's not really a baby. Hey, guys, fetus means human being.
1: Right.
0: It's Latin for human being. It's, you know, it is a human being. And we've got to start with that and stop, again, kind of recharacterizing that child as something other than a human being. You know, let's end here because this is the core of it all. Your mom, we danced around it a little bit, mm-hmm. but at the end of her life, she did make a commitment to Christ. Mm-hmm. How engaged were you with her at that time, at the end of her life? How did you feel with that redemption for her, that mm-hmm. she confessed to the Lord, she embraced the Lord, and that, you know, according to our theology, you'll be with her in heaven.
1: Yes, absolutely.
0: I mean, that's a mind blower.
1: Absolutely. I have great peace about that. I have great peace that she is free from the suffering of this life. You know, I took a long journey down forgiveness, and I know we'll probably talk about that more, but I'm so thrilled that I'll join her one day again, you know, and that she is not suffering anymore here. But that was a long process for her, a very painful process for her. But the Lord is always faithful to accept anyone who cries out to him.
0: Yeah. I mean, that is so good, and it's such the right note to end on, because I think the Lord has a heart for women who go through deep trouble. My mom was in that same boat, so we have that
1: similarity.
0: Yeah. She came to Christ day before she died. Mm-hmm. She also considered aborting me in California, which she was 42, and women could have an abortion if you were over 40. Because of the complications, you know, all the fear.
1: Right.
0: And thankfully, my dad talked her out of it and said, no, we're going to have this child. And that's me. And that's you. So thank you. Let's come back next time and continue to talk in hopeful tones.
1: Yes.
0: About why
1: absolutely.
0: We should be here and why God loves the woman and the baby and the man. Can we do it?
1: Yes, absolutely.
0: Right. You heard me mention Option Ultrasound. 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And again, that accrues to your benefit. We're just here. 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If we have no gas in that tank from you called financial resources, it doesn't happen. 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
3: 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I'm your host, Lynn Hackman. Keep it right here. Coming up next, the word for today. And today, Pastor Chuck Smith is going to continue in his study of Titus. So we really appreciate all of our listeners, and we're so glad that you're here with us today. 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
4: Hi, I'm Johnny Erickson Tata. When you have a bad attitude, isn't it amazing how your thoughts can dart like mosquitoes? Negative, selfish, prideful. What do you do? Well, I'll tell you what I did the other day, and boy, was it effective. You see, I had been hurting in my wheelchair, and it was making me miserable. My attitude was cranky and peevish. So I asked my friend Rainey. I said, Rainey, I hate my attitude today. Would you please put your hands on my forehead and pray for me? Instantly, the peevishness vanished. I guess James was right when he wrote in chapter 5, confess your sins to each other and pray for each other so that you may be healed. That's what Rainey did for me, all because I confessed my need to her. Look, if you're struggling with sin, do the opposite of human nature. Don't hide it. Confess it. And then ask a friend to pray for you, because it really works.
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0: Welcome to The Word for Today, featuring the Bible teaching ministry of Pastor Chuck Smith, founder of the Calvary Chapel Movement. This radio program is a chapter-by-chapter, verse-by-verse study through the entire Bible. And on today's edition of The Word for Today, Pastor Chuck continues his message, Live a Pure Life, as we pick up in Titus chapter 2, verse 4. And now, with today's study, here's Pastor Chuck.
1: In that culture, where women, for the most part, stayed in their rooms, never mixed socially, would only go out into the public market in twos, never alone. There was little for the woman. Life became a drudgery. And alcoholism among women was very prevalent as they sought to escape the drudgery of life. And so that is why the emphasis upon being sober, to love their husbands and love their children. Oh God, we need such teachers today. When our whole culture is pressuring women to find a career, to make your way in the world. Why be confined to a house? Why give your life for those children? Put them in a daycare center and you find your place in the world. Make your mark. How we need those who will teach the younger women how to love their husbands and how to love their children. How to be discreet in discretion among women. How to be chaste, keepers of their homes, good, obedient to their own husbands, that the word of God be not blasphemed. One of the saddest byproducts of the failure of a Christian is that it gives occasion to the enemies of God to find fault with Christianity and to blaspheme God. When David had committed his sin with Bathsheba and Nathan was rebuking him for it, he said, you have caused the enemies of the Lord to blaspheme. You've given them a cause to blaspheme God. We must be careful in our life, the way we live, that by our actions, we live a pure, chaste, discreet life so that the enemies of God will not have an occasion to blaspheme the name of Jesus on our account. Yeah, he's supposed to be a Christian. And look at that, you know, blankety blank, so-and-so. If that's Christianity, you know, blah, blah, blah, blah, you know. And you give cause for the enemies of God to blaspheme the name of Jesus Christ. God help us that we don't do that. Young men, likewise, exhort to be sober-minded. In all things, showing thyself a pattern. So, Titus, don't just tell them, you be the example. That's what he said to Timothy, you remember. Be thou an example unto the believers. Paul, when he was talking to the elders of Ephesus on his last recorded visit in the book of Acts, as he met them on the beach at the shores of Miletus,

Miletus. Paul said to them, you know how that over the space of 3 years, I was with you night and day, showing you and teaching you. Wasn't just teaching precepts, but he was actually demonstrating the lifestyle that he was espousing. And so he is telling Titus now look, Titus, let your life be the demonstration. Show them, Titus, live before them this kind of a life. Teach them that they should be sober-minded. But in all things, showing yourself the pattern, you set the pattern for them. The pattern of good works in doctrine, showing uncorruptness, gravity, and sincerity. Sound speech that cannot be condemned, that he that is of the contrary part may be ashamed, because he can't say any evil thing about you. Now, there are people who will say evil things about you just because you are a Christian and they don't like you for that fact. We were told recently by a young girl that her parents are constantly lying to her about us because they don't want her to be drawn to Christianity. And she said, did you say this, you know, to my mom? And I said, oh my, no. She said, well, I didn't think you did. I said, no, of course not. I said, in fact, she had done something and her mother said, oh, he's very angry with you. He came out and he's just really upset with you for doing that. And she said, are you upset with me? I said, oh no, I think it's really great. In fact, remember, I gave you a pick to help you. I think it's great what you did. It's the only wise thing to do. I said, well, my mom told me you were really upset and mad, but she lies a lot about you to me because she doesn't want me to like you. She doesn't want me to be drawn to Christianity. So they're going to lie about you. They're looking for things, really. And if they can't find something, then they'll make up something. And that's sort of sad. But don't give them any fuel for their fires. Don't give them any cause for speaking evil. But live a life of commitment to Jesus Christ. Dedication. Now the servants, exhort them to be obedient unto their own masters and to please them well in all things, not talking back. Now that's under your breath because you wouldn't dare talk back out loud if you were a servant. But so many times we go away mumbling, not purloining, gold bricking. You know what that means? Probably not a bunch of you young ones. Those that go back to World War II days know what that it's all about. But showing all good faithfulness, that is the servants, that they may adorn the doctrine of God our Savior in all things. For the grace of God that brings salvation has appeared to all men, teaching us that denying ungodliness and worldly lust, we should live soberly, righteously, and godly in this present world. Now, the grace of God that brings salvation, I'm saved by grace. Does that mean I can live any old way? No. What does the grace of God teach me? That I should deny ungodliness, that I should deny the worldly lust, that we should live soberly and righteously and godly. God's grace teaches me that. It doesn't teach me that I can go out and live any old way I want and the grace of God will cover for me. But it teaches me that I am to live a righteous life. As I look for that blessed hope and glorious appearing of the great God and our Savior, Jesus Christ. And this is the thing that keeps our life in perspective better than anything else. The real

Beloved, now are we the sons of God. It doesn't yet appear what we're going to be. We know when he appears, we'll be like him, for we will see him as he is. And he who has this hope in him purifies himself even as he is pure. It's a purifying hope, knowing that Jesus is coming at any time. Live righteously, live godly. The book of Jude, the central message is found in verse 21 when Jude said, keep yourself in the love of God. And one of the ways by which he tells us that we can keep ourselves in the love of God as we are looking for the glorious mercy of God at the appearing of Jesus Christ. Again, to keep my life in perspective, it's important, so important, that I know and realize that Jesus is coming at any moment and that I need to live in anticipation and expectancy of his immediate return. The glorious appearing of our great God and our Savior. Here Jesus is called our great God, much to the chagrin of the Jehovah Witnesses, who gave himself for us that he might redeem us from all iniquity and purify unto himself a peculiar people zealous of good works. These things speak and exhort and rebuke with all authority, and let no man despise thee. He said to Timothy, let no man despise thy youth. Titus was probably older. Just don't let any man despise thee. Now, Jesus gave himself for us that he might redeem us. The redemption through the death of Jesus Christ, through his shed blood. Redeem us from what? From all iniquity. But redemption is also positive, to purify unto himself a peculiar people. Now, some people have taken that wrong. I can remember years ago in my college days that there was this one gal who always dressed so peculiarly. I mean, weird. And I one day asked her why she always wore such weird clothes. And she said, God told us we were to be a peculiar people. We're different from the world, that's for sure, but it shouldn't be in the dress, but in our total lifestyle that the difference is observed. Peculiar because I want to do good works. And that's where I stand out from the world. Now, rebuke with all authority, don't let any man despise thee, but put them in mind to be subject to the principalities and powers, and to obey the magistrates, and to be ready to every good work. So, here as in many other places, the Christian is exhorted to obedience to the governmental authorities that are over us. It isn't just when I like what they are doing, but even in those areas that I find very galling to me, even in areas where I feel they are wrong, I'm still to be in subjection to those authorities that have been placed over me. Romans 13, all authorities of God, be in subjection. Peter tells us to be in subjection. Now Paul is saying the same thing. For Titus to teach the people the obedience to the governmental authorities, to speak evil of no man, not to be a brawler, but be gentle, showing all meekness unto all men.

We ourselves also were at one time foolish and disobedient, deceived, as we were serving our diverse lusts and pleasures, living in malice and envy, hateful and hating one another. Now, this is much like Ephesians chapter 2, where Paul gives a very interesting before and after contrast. And you, he said, who were dead in your trespasses and sins, who in times past walked according to the course of this world, according to the prince of the power of the air, that even now works in the children of disobedience, among whom you all had your manner of living as you lived after the lust of your flesh and of your mind, and were by nature the children of wrath, even as other, the before life. But God, who is rich in his mercy, wherewith he has loved us, and who has seated us together in Christ in heavenly places, and manifested that in the ages to come he might manifest the exceeding richness of his grace and love towards us in Christ. For by grace you save through faith, and that not of yourself. So the before and after. Now here we have the before and after also. And in the before, he divides it into three sections. The first section are the foolish things that we did. For we ourselves also were at one time foolish. It is foolish to disobey God. Foolishness was marked by disobedience. As Samuel rebuked Saul when he did not utterly wipe out the Amalekites and offered some flimsy religion for his failure of total obedience, I brought them back to sacrifice them. He said, to obey is better than to sacrifice, and to hearken unto God is better than the fat of lambs. And in that you have not done what God commanded you, you have done foolishly. It's always foolish to disobey God. The second manifestation of the foolishness is his being deceived. And what a deceptive thing sin is. You remember Samson, after his hair was cut, and Delilah said, Samson, the Philistines are upon you. He said, I will jump up as I did before. And he knew not the Spirit of God had departed from him. He was deceived as to his own capacities and his own strength. And a person who is deceived about the truth of their condition is foolish. Now the second category is under the category of slaves. That is the same Greek word, douloi. As you were slaves to your diverse lust and pleasures. And it is easy for a man to become a slave to his lust. All too easy. And all around you can see people who have been enslaved by their lust. Their desire for drinking, their desire for alcohol, their desire for sex. These pleasures that they pursue, they become masters over them. Tyrants ruling over them. And a man can become so easily enslaved by his fleshly appetites when we carry them to extremes. The final listing is in the lifestyle, living. What is your lifestyle? Living in malice and envy. The world around you. James said, from whence come the fightings and the wars among you? Come they not from your own desires, your lust? You desire and you have not. You envy those that do have. This envy, how hateful it is, and how hateful it makes you. And so hateful and being hated. The world around us. Paul said, that's the way we were. At one time, we were foolish. We were slaves, living a miserable lifestyle filled with malice and envy, hateful

0: am being hated. Even as he gave the black picture in Ephesians, concluding with, by nature, the children of wrath, he began the next verse with the word but, which is a disassociative conjunction. How I thank God for that disassociative conjunction. Here I am in this miserable, hopeless, lost state, alienated from God because of my lifestyle, walking after the flesh, denying the things of the Spirit. But God loved man in that fallen, miserable state. The love of God conquered. But God, Paul said, who is rich in his mercy, wherewith he hath loved us. And here, having again listed these things, but after that the kindness and the love of God our Savior toward man appeared. Here was man in this terrible condition, still loved of God. And in time, God's love was manifested. The kindness of God manifested to man in this helpless, hopeless state. So the tying together of the contrasting ideas, man in his wretched, fallen state, and God in his glorious, loving state, desiring to redeem lost, wretched man. But after the kindness and the love of God, our Savior toward man appeared, not by the works of righteousness, which we have done, but according to his mercy, he saved us. Paul in Ephesians, by grace are you saved through faith, and that not of yourself. It is a gift of God, not of works, lest any man should boast. So here he declares, not by the works of righteousness which we have done. That doesn't save me. My works of righteousness can never save me. There is only one work that can save me, and that's the work of Jesus Christ.
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0: May the Lord be with you and bless you and watch over you during the week. May your love and commitment to God grow day by day. May we each one consider what we are giving to God and how we give it, that we might render unto God that which is pleasing and acceptable in his sight, of our time, of our service, of our abilities, of our substance. God bless you. In Jesus' name.
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That's right here on the next edition of The Word for Today.

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1: 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I'm your host, Lynn Hackman, and if you've ever wondered what it means to lead a true gospel-centered life, and how does that look? What does it look like to a watching world when we lead a gospel-centered life? And what does it look like when we lead a gospel-centered life as it relates to our marriage? Well, Pastor Alistair Begg is going to turn to Colossians chapter 3 today for a lesson in, well, walking the walk when it comes to living a gospel-centered life in marriage. And it's part of his series in examining Colossians. And today, like I said, it's all about marriages and a gospel-centered life. It's coming up next on Truth for Life, and you're listening to K-Wave.
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0: One of the clear evidences of a gospel-centered life is love for and submission to Christ. The same evidence is observable in Christian families. Does your home, your marriage, your family reveal that you live under the lordship of Christ? Today on Truth for Life, Alistair Begg considers how our marriages can display the gospel to each other as well as to a watching world.
1: I invite you to turn with me to the New Testament and to Colossians and chapter 3. And let's just read from here initially and then a couple of other passages to set a wider context. Colossians 3 and verse 18, "Wives, submit to your husbands as is fitting in the Lord. Husbands, love your wives and do not be harsh with them. Children, obey your parents in everything, for this pleases the Lord. Fathers, do not provoke your children, lest they become discouraged." And now let's turn back to Ephesians and to chapter 5 and read again a similar exhortation by Paul when he writes to the church in Ephesus, Ephesians 5 and from verse 22. "Wives, submit to your own husbands as to the Lord, for the husband is the head of the wife, even as Christ is the head of the church, his body, and is himself its Savior. Now, as the church submits to Christ, so also wives should submit in everything to their husbands. Husbands, love your wives as Christ loved the church and gave himself up for her, that he might sanctify her, having cleansed her by the washing of water with the word, so that he might present the church to himself in splendor, without spot or wrinkle or any such thing, that she might be holy and without blemish. In the same way, husbands should love their wives as their own bodies. He who loves his wife loves himself. For no one ever hated his own flesh, but nourishes and cherishes it, just as Christ does the church, because we are members of his body. Therefore, a man shall leave his father and mother and hold fast to his wife, and the two shall become one flesh. This mystery is profound, and I am saying that it refers to Christ and the church. However, let each one of you love his wife as himself, and let the wife see that she respects her husband." And then finally, in 1 Peter, and in chapter 3, and here is Peter on the same theme, 1 Peter chapter 3 and verse 1. "Likewise, wives, be subject to your own husbands, so that even if some do not obey the word, they may be won over without a word by the conduct of their wives, when they see your respectful and pure conduct. Do not let your adorning be external, the braiding of the hair and the putting on of gold jewelry or the clothing you wear, but let your adorning be the hidden person of the heart, with the imperishable beauty of a gentle and quiet spirit, which in God's sight is very precious. For this is how the holy women who hoped in God used to adorn themselves, by submitting to their own husbands, as Sarah obeyed Abraham, calling him Lord. And you are her children, if you do good and do not fear anything that is frightening. Likewise, husbands, live with your wives in an understanding way, showing honor to the woman as the weaker vessel, since they are heirs with you of the grace of life, so that your prayers may not be hindered." Amen. May God bless to us the reading of his word. And our text tonight is just as short and as clear as our text this morning. This morning in the 18th verse, "Wives, submit to your husbands as is fitting in the Lord."

And tonight, husbands, love your wives and do not be harsh with them. Or as J.B. Phillips paraphrases the second half of that, don't let bitterness or resentment spoil your marriage. We are in this position in studying in familiar territory out of a concern for the well-being of our children and the parental exercise of control by the parents of these same children, so that we might be clearly together in our desire to see them understanding the Bible and being conformed to the image of Jesus. And that then led us to a consideration of the family itself, setting the understanding of God's specific instructions for the physical family in light of his spiritual family, namely the church, which has caused us to think significantly about what it means to be the church, to be members of the church, and so on. And we saw this morning, and it's important that we remind ourselves of it this evening, that our understanding of these specific instructions, either here in Colossians or elsewhere as we've read it, these understandings, directly as it relates to marriage, must be viewed in the context of the gospel, must be understood in light of God's ultimate purpose in seeing men and women conformed to the image of his Son. And that is why, for example, in Ephesians 5, Paul speaks about this immense mystery, which is usually mentioned when that passage is read at the services of a marriage. And he says, and I am talking about Christ and the church, which of course should cause people to say, but I thought we were here for a wedding. Why would he be talking about Christ and the church? Well, because marriage has to be understood in those terms. And as we said this morning, the chief end of marriage is to glorify God and to enjoy him forever. It is that same emphasis which caused Martin Lloyd-Jones in one of his books in one of his sermons, which then, of course, was eventually in a book, to say to his congregation, preaching along these lines, how many of us, he asks, have realized that we are to think of the married state in terms of the doctrine of the atonement? Books on marriage are found in a library under ethics, but he says they do not belong there. We must consider marriage in terms of doctrine, and that doctrine primarily of the atonement, of the seeking love of God for rebels whom he woos and wins to himself, and upon whom he pours out his Spirit, and who he loves with an exclusive affection. That, says Lloyd-Jones, which is really that speaking the Bible, that gives us our bigger context. Now, with that said, let's just be very honest about things, as we must be, and recognize that we may embrace that, we may affirm it, we may say, yes, of course, we believe the Bible to be authoritative and clear in this regard. And yet, we live our lives in the mainstream of a contemporary culture which seems to pay scant attention to that, and in many cases is actually opposed to it. Men and women, in coming into our homes, in meeting us in common conversation, in accepting an invitation to dinner, or in engaging with us in a sporting event, if we are very honest, many of them who do not share our convictions and our faith could be forgiven for concluding that we have no higher view of marriage than that which is common in our culture. They could be forgiven for concluding that. I'm not suggesting that they would be right in concluding it, but I'm saying they could be forgiven, because our contemporary view of marriage is vastly different from what we have just read. It is a union that is based, if you like, on fluctuating human experience. The kind of thing you used to do in the first flush of love, when you had fastened your affection on some girl and you picked up one of those dandelions and you walked down the road with it blowing on it. She loves me. She loves me not.
She loves me. And hoping desperately that it would end up at the right point, you know. That's so much the view, isn't it? She loves me. I love her. Maybe I don't. Maybe she does. Maybe we stick. Maybe we leave. Maybe we twist. Maybe we turn. You say, but wait a minute, that's not what we believe. No, I didn't say it's what we believe. I said our pagan friends could be forgiven for thinking it is what we believe because of the way we are tempted to behave. In other words, to make our own adjudication on these things, not on the strength of the instruction of the Bible, but on the shifting shadows and changing affections of passing time. And recognizing then, when we turn to a section like this, that we are dealing with the divine will and we are dealing with the divine word, and that the express reality of what is involved is, as from the very beginning of creation, that the two shall become one flesh. They will become one flesh. In other words, it is saying something that is vastly different from just a kind of mutual engagement with one another. It's something vastly different from hooking up. It is very, very different. In fact, it has little to do with a contractual obligation. It has everything to do with a divine covenant. And that is why the marriage ceremony itself and the way marriage is approached and the vows that are made by both husband and wife in marriage is important. It matters how it takes place, it matters where it takes place, and it matters among whom it takes place. Because if you think about it, the marriage bond is, number one, exclusive, right? It is that there will be one man and one woman. There will be a man and his wife. It doesn't involve anybody else. None of this nonsense about two and three involved in the process of contemporary thought. Secondly, it is publicly acknowledged. You say, well, how would it be publicly acknowledged? Well, because the person leaves. Leaves where? Leaves their house. Leaves their family. Ceases to be what they were and becomes something absolutely different. I came on a marriage the other day with my children. We were in Utica, New York. Not my children, my three of the grandchildren. And we came on a wedding, and it was out in the square. And I turned to Sue and I said, you know, years ago, this would have been a treasure trove. Because in Scotland, one of the things that happened when the bride and groom and the wedding party left the church was that they threw money out of the windows. Now, this is Scotland, understand. Scottish people don't throw money away, not by nature, but they threw money out of the windows. And so it was a phenomenal afternoon when I was riding my bike home from school, and I came on the Presbyterian church just round the corner from my home, and the cars were there. Oh, I parked the bike, and I waited. I didn't care how long the service lasted, I waited. And then the small crowd assembled, and eventually they shared their joy in marriage and their largesse, and it was very, very clear what had happened. They had been in their home. The man had come from his home. The wife had come from her home. They'd come into the church. They'd now been united with one another, and they were going away entirely differently. We understood that. That was what had happened. It was something far more significant than often what we see now. So that the nature of it is exclusive, it is publicly acknowledged, it is absolutely permanent. And he will cleave to his wife. She will cleave to her husband. The picture is sticking with it. It's super glued together. And it is consummated. Consummated by sexual intercourse. That is biblical marriage. Do you hear that, young people? Do you hear that, teenagers? As you listen to all the voices in your ears, understand this, and understand this too, that God who made you knows how it works, and how it works properly,
and the disaster that accompanies it when we decide to try it in our own. This is the word

of God. It is valid, it is permanent, it is universal. And when entered upon as God intends, as we said this morning, it is an advertisement for the Christian faith. And how we need this advertisement for the Christian faith. Do you realize that it was in 1964, when I was 12 years old, that the Sex Information and Education Council of the United States of America was set up to deliver sex education in schools. And in 1964, it supported ideas such as merging or reversing sex roles, liberating children from their parents, and abolishing the traditional vow, a government organization established so that children may be impacted in this way. Goodness gracious, how long is it since I was 12? It's what, 57 years, half a century. Are you surprised by where we are today? You shouldn't be. 1979, the Gay Liberation Front manifesto reads, "We must aim at the abolition of the family, founded on the archaic and irrational teachings of Christianity." Make no mistake about it. We do not wrestle against flesh and blood, but against spiritual wickedness in the heavenly places. And the absolute point of contact in contemporary culture is right here, in the realm of sex and marriage and family. You have to be dead not to know that. And you have to be of the most naive of people not to take seriously our real need to cry to God to revive the church in the midst of these years, and so that it might be that our marriages, our homes, our kids are an attractive alternative, are an adventure that is labeled following Jesus. Now, at the time of Paul's writing, there were in existence both Judaistic and Greek and Roman codes of ethics that related to family living, related to the life of the house. And so it is no surprise that Paul himself, given that kind of framework, would, under the direction of the Holy Spirit, be providing, if you like, the rules or the codes or the framework for marriage within the context of the gospel. And so when you think about that, and you think about the people living in the contemporary world or the Greco-Roman world, who knew what it was, that the husband was supposed to be this, the wife was supposed to be that, and they would say, yes, well, this seems to make absolutely perfect sense. But what they wouldn't get is what is at the heart of what Paul is saying. Because the heart of what Paul is saying is that the execution of these principles is under the lordship of Jesus Christ. That Jesus Christ is Lord. He is Lord as creator of the universe. He is Lord as the one who has redeemed his people from our sins. He is the Lord who reigns in heaven. He is the Lord who will return again. He is the Lord who will reign in a new heaven and in a new earth. And so the lordship of Jesus Christ is then to be on display, not simply in the church as it gathers, but is to be on display in the home life of the members of the church. I've been greatly challenged just recently. Crossway came out with a wonderful new copy, an abridged version of The Reformed Pastor by Richard Baxter, which was written in the 17th century. The original book is hundreds and hundreds of pages. It's just very hard to read. And so this individual has done us a great favor by reducing it in quite masterful way. And Baxter's exhortations are based on Acts chapter 20, verse 28. Which reads, "Pay careful attention to yourselves and to the flock." No, first of all, to yourselves. Now, in doing that, we have to take seriously what the Bible is conveying. Earlier, we noted that for the wife to submit to her husband in this way is somewhat necessarily conditioned, if you like, and conditioned significantly by the demand which then follows here in verse 19. So wives,

0: You submit to your husbands as is fitting in the Lord, and husbands, you love your wives and don't be harsh with them. This is the two pieces, if you like, of the puzzle. That's why we read 1 Peter 3. That's why we read Ephesians chapter 5. So you have submission and you have love. Now, we might ponder why it is that these things are set in juxtaposition to one another in this way. I think it may be because, if we are honest, we understand the particular susceptibility of each member in marriage, namely the susceptibility of the wife to chafe and push back under the leadership of her husband, and the susceptibility of the husband to seek to abuse his leadership role in giving direction to the family and seeking to love his wife. Now, again, I'm going to keep saying this because it is so vitally important that these admonitions are not culturally bound. They are permanently valid. And the countercultural element to what Paul is writing here is what he has to say concerning the love that a husband is to show. Now, let's just acknowledge that he puts this both positively and negatively. Positively, to love your wife means that we must do sacrificially. Sacrificially. The model, the measure of a husband's love is to be Jesus' love for his people. Couldn't we have made it a little harder? Husbands, love your wives as Christ loved the church. When Paul writes in Philippians 2, in that amazing passage about Christ, who did not think equality with God something to be grasped, but made himself of no reputation, in that context, Paul makes these exhortations. In humility, count others better than yourselves. Look out for the interests of others rather than your own. And remember, when you're tempted to say, but I don't want to do that, that your example is Jesus, who was prepared to give up himself sacrificially, even to death on a cross.
1: You're listening to Truth for Life with Alistair Begg. We'll hear more tomorrow. As we study what the Bible says about God's design for family life, we have a visible, tangible testimony to the reality that we're not on earth by chance. God made us and gave us the gift of children and the family unit. But there are many who dispute this reality, claiming that science somehow disproves the existence of God. So today we're excited to offer you a free audiobook that looks at this claim from the perspective of a scientist. The book is called Can Science Explain Everything? And it's written by Oxford mathematician John Lennox. He unravels the scientific argument that life on Earth excludes God, and then he proves that scientific explanations align with what the Bible teaches more often than you might think. This is a helpful resource for bridging the gap with unbelievers. It explores creation versus the Big Bang theory, the age of the Earth, and the miracles performed by Jesus. And John Lennox doesn't take a combative stance. He simply lays out the evidence. And while he's a well-known scholar, he's written Can Science Explain Everything in a way that's easy to understand by walking you through his logic as if he's sitting across the table from you, having a conversation. If you've ever been challenged to clearly address the tension between faith and science, this is a great book to get you started. It's available today for free as a downloadable audiobook at truthforlife.org/science. And feel free to share this link with others you know so you can listen to and discuss the book together. 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Again, the link is truthforlife.org/science. I'm Bob Lapine. Thanks for listening. How can a husband love his wife in a way that glorifies God? We'll learn tomorrow from the perfect role model. The Bible teaching of Alistair Begg is furnished by Truth for Life, where the learning is for living.
2: 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I'm your host, Lynn Hackman, and you know, it's true about just about all of us. 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And, you know, it seems like the seas are rising, the storm is raging, and there is no life preserver in sight. Well, Pastor Dave Rolfe has a really encouraging message today from Psalms about working with God to help us work through those challenges. We can't do it on our own. And if you will, it's a metaphor that God is our life preserver, and we need to turn to Him when those seas start to rise and the storm begins to rage. So keep it right here for the Balanced Word. It's coming up next, and you're listening to K-Wave.
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10: If your life right now feels like a storm, maybe things happened to you in the last couple of weeks that have really shaken your confidence. Perhaps there are things that are about to happen that you just think, I don't know how I'm going to deal with this. And it might feel like the water, the waves are just about to overtake you, coming up over the side of the boat, and your first reaction is to just freak out, to go, this is crazy. Well, God has a message for you in this psalm. And his message starts out by saying,

0: It's time once again for the Balanced Word. Great to have you in our listening family. Today we join Pastor Dave Rolfe in Psalm 46. And if you're experiencing a rough season in life right now, these will be words of comfort to you and music to your ears. Would you like to know where you can find safe refuge, strength, and help for the difficult times of life? Well, who wouldn't? Here's Pastor Dave to show us how God wants to be there for us.
1: So open your Bibles to Psalm 46. This is one of my favorite psalms. It's just an amazing... There are so many of them that are that way, though. You forget how great the psalms are until you really dig into them. And this one is one that's really special. You know, you've heard the expression, when it rains, it pours. And maybe you've been living that lately. The idea is, it seems like bad things just come in bunches. Everything bad that happens also happens at the worst possible time. All bills come in at the same time. People's birthdays are always near holidays. When, you know, you're the busiest is when someone needs you the most. And so often we see that just all around us, life is a turmoil. It's a storm. It's things are falling apart and we're struggling to try to make ends meet. And there doesn't seem to be enough time. There doesn't seem to be enough money. There doesn't seem to be enough energy. And we feel like I'm just about to sink. I'm just about to go under. In Psalm 46, the psalmist is kind of living there and talking about what it is to live in the middle of a storm. You know, I know that as we watch what happens in our country, this year down there in the southeast, in Florida and the adjoining states, it's unbelievable how many hurricanes and these powerful storms that just keep coming one after the other. These poor people get their windows all boarded up, and then the storm comes through and makes a mess of things, and then they pull the boards off, and then, uh-oh, is another one. And so they pack it up again, and it's just one after another. And that's the feeling that you get from the psalmist here in Psalm 46. And he begins by saying, God is our refuge and strength, a very present help in trouble. Therefore, we will not fear, even though the earth be removed, and though the mountains be carried into the midst of the sea, though its waters roar and be troubled, though the mountains shake with its swelling. There is a river whose streams shall make glad the city of God, the holy place of the tabernacle of the Most High. God is in the midst of her. She shall not be moved. God shall help her just at the break of dawn. The nations raged. The kingdoms were moved. He uttered his voice. The earth melted. The Lord of hosts is with us. The God of Jacob is our refuge. Come behold the works of the Lord, who has made desolations in the earth. He makes wars cease to the end of the earth. He breaks the bow and cuts the spear in two. He burns the chariot in the fire. Be still and know that I am God. I will be exalted among the nations. I will be exalted in the earth. The Lord of hosts is with us. The God of Jacob is our refuge. At Calvary Costa Mesa, each week, we used to always read a psalm responsively. Chuck would read the odd-numbered verses, and we would join together in the reading of the even-numbered verses. And there are a couple of times when I remember this psalm as we read it that were especially poignant. One of them was one day when we had a huge earthquake on Sunday morning, and I was up there leading the singing, and the building just began to shake and quiver, and it was just stunning. And the chandeliers were swinging back and forth, those cheap chandeliers that Calvary has, and it was just like, well, and I didn't know what to do, so I just kept singing. We finished the song, and then people were just, you could see them shaking. There were some people who ran out of the building screaming, and I'm up here singing some hymn. I can't remember which one. I have a videotape of it somewhere, so I'll have to dig it up. But Pastor Chuck then got up and changed the psalm, and he went to this, Psalm 46, as it talks about the earth being removed and the mountains being carried into the midst of the sea. Now, while we were reading that psalm, there were a couple of aftershocks, and I really don't know if this psalm provided that much comfort, but it was an effective time to do it. The other time I remember Chuck chose this psalm was right before Y2K, right before we turned from 1999 to 2000, and there were dire predictions of what was going to happen when the clocks rolled on into the year 2000. Nothing would work. You couldn't get power. You wouldn't be able to get water. You couldn't get gas. Your Your watch wouldn't work anymore. Your toaster wouldn't pop up. Everything. The world was going to end on January 1st, 2000. And so the Sunday right before it happened, Pastor Chuck read this psalm. And it was a comfort to a lot of us. It puts it into perspective. But maybe there isn't a literal hurricane in your life, or maybe there isn't an earthquake coming, although it would be really cool if we had one right now, wouldn't it? It would be great, but it's probably not going to happen. I don't have enough faith. But maybe in other areas of

your life, you are feeling kind of overwhelmed. You're feeling like, I'm in a storm. Now, an interesting thing about a storm, the one safe place is right in the middle, in the eye of the storm. And that's so often where God wants to take us. There is a place in the middle of the storm where it's calm, where everything is under control, where it is fine. You can look around and say, wow, all around us, it's out of control. But here, if I find the eye of the storm, I can be safe as long as I stay in the eye of the storm. And that's tricky sometimes. But if your life right now feels like a storm, maybe things happened to you in the last couple of weeks that have really shaken your confidence. Perhaps there are things that are about to happen that you just think, I don't know how I'm going to deal with this. And it might feel like the water, the waves are just about to overtake you, coming up over the side of the boat, and your first reaction is to just freak out, to go, this is crazy. Well, God has a message for you in this psalm. And his message starts out by saying, I'm with you. God wants us to know that no matter what else is happening all around us, he is with us. He is strong. He can fix anything. He's God. And he is with us. He says in verse 1, God is our refuge and strength, a very present help in trouble. That's kind of an awkward expression in English. But the idea is, he says, you're in trouble? I am here. Really here. I am very, very here. I am as close as you could possibly imagine. Take comfort in my presence. When there's trouble, I'm in the business of fixing trouble. I am a very present help, God is saying. Later on, as we read, it talks about God being in the middle of his people. In verse 7, then it says, the Lord of hosts is with us. The God of Jacob is our refuge. The same thing in verse 11. The Lord of hosts is with us. The God of Jacob is our refuge. He says, here I am. And since he is here, it says, you don't need to fear. Verse 2, therefore, we will not fear. No matter what else is happening, we're not going to fear. Okay, there's a storm, but I don't have to stand there and just take all the brunt of the storm. I am able to find that place of refuge in the middle of the storm because God is with me. One of my favorite things to see when there's a major storm is to watch on the news as the reporters really try to show how brave they are. And so they step out into the storm and the wind is blowing and their jackets flapping and they look scared, but it's like, I've got to do this. And so here's that obligatory picture of a reporter standing at an angle like the haunted house at Knott's Berry Farm. And it's like, oh yeah, here I am. Now, they could take three steps and they would be completely out of the wind. But they want to show you, here I am in the storm. And I think a lot of times we do the same thing. It's like we put ourselves into situations deliberately, maybe not just to show off or to make good television, but if we just stood behind the wall, we would be fine. If we just drew closer to the Lord, we wouldn't be getting battered and beaten. One of my favorite ones was in the Today Show. They had one of their little reporters who was in a kayak paddling down a main street where there had been flooding. And she's standing there holding her oar, sitting in the kayak, and just talking about how bad it all is. And as she was there on camera, two guys walked by. The water was ankle deep. And it was just right in the front of the picture. And it's like, even Matt Lauer and Katie Couric were making fun of her. And, you know, oh, are you on a sandbar now? Are you okay? And obviously the boat couldn't have been floating. It was sitting on the ground with, you know, 3 inches of water running around it. And yet so often our lives start to look like that. Here we are rowing like crazy. And it's like, why don't you just get up and walk? Why don't you just put yourself in a place of safety? It's right there. You're okay. You've been saved. And so God is telling us and ministering to us through the psalm. And he says, there is a safe place and it's where I am. And I'm going to come through for you. You don't need to put yourself into the storm. You can be here in the eye of the storm. You don't have to lose. You don't have to be wiped out by what's happening around you. You can pull away from that and draw close to me.
Now, as he talks about the water roaring and the mountains shaking and all this stuff, he shifts gears in verse 4 in such an amazing way that you almost feel the brakes just slammed on. As he's going, we won't fear, even though the earth is removed and the mountains be carried into the midst of the sea and the waters roar in our trouble. You can be here in the eye of the storm. You don't have to lose. You don't have to be wiped out by what's happening around you. You can pull away from that and draw close to me. Now, as he talks about the water roaring and the mountains shaking and all this stuff,

the Most High. God is in the midst of her. She shall not be moved. God shall help her just at the break of dawn. He's saying, in the middle of the storm, there's a place, and it may not ever feel like it's there, but there is a river, there really is. A place where it's not waves crashing you and wiping you out. A place of refreshment and comfort and enjoyment and strength. That's even in heaven, Revelation 20 and or 21 and 22, it talks about this river that's there in heaven. The river runs through it, kind of a deal, like this peaceful river that's flowing. And I like to remind myself when I'm in the middle of a storm that there is a river. It's not all like this. All water isn't thrashing me. Everything isn't about all the danger that's around. But God says, trust me, there is a river. And whatever it is that you're going through, God would say to you, it's not always going to be like this. We're trudging along, but I'm telling you, there's a river. There's a place where you will be refreshed and restored and renewed, where you can recreate, where you can receive again that strength and that comfort. And again, it says God's going to come through right at the break of day. They say that the darkest time of night is right before the dawn. And so he says, no, when the dawn comes, he's going to show up. He will be there. There is a river. I remember when we were little kids one time, we were up in Yosemite. And we were driving, our grandpa was driving us around up in the hills, and we picked up a hitchhiker. Now, most of you are so young, you don't even remember what hitchhikers are. But in those days, it was perfectly safe to give someone a ride who was standing out there asking for one. Well, this guy, he was probably in his early 20s, got in the car, he had some fishing gear, and we said, where are you going? And he said, oh, I'm going fishing. And my grandpa said to him, you know, I've fished every place in Yosemite, you just won't find fish here. I've fished all along the Merced River. I've fished up in the streams. There's no fish. And this guy said, well, I know a place where there is fish. And so he said, you want to come? And we said, sure. So we followed where he said to go. And he had us pull off on the side of the road. There was no parking spot there or anything. It was just in the middle of nowhere. And he said, come with me. And we got out of the car and we started following this guy, trudging through the woods. Nowadays, I probably wouldn't do something like that. Because chances are you follow some stranger into the woods, you're not coming back. But again, this was the 60s, it was simpler times, and we followed this kid for what seemed like miles and miles. And there was no trail, and we were pulling branches apart and getting slapped in the face by them, getting bit by mosquitoes, and there was no sign of water anywhere. But he said, no, trust me, it's here, I know right where it is. And so we were starting to wonder, when all of a sudden there's a break in the trees and there's this beautiful stream that's running down, and he says, hey, here you go. And he pulls out his fishing pole and he put some Velveeta cheese on a hook and tossed it in, pulled out a big old rainbow trout. And he pulled out his limit in probably 20, 25 minutes, let us fish a little bit. It was amazing. Now, we felt along the way like we should just give up. But here's the thing, we were so lost by that time. If we had ditched this kid out, we would have never found our car again. And so we just had to keep going and following him. And sure enough, there was a river, there was a place, just the way he described it. Fish just jumping out of the water. It really was true. We had to stick with him to see it happen. And so God says to each of us, he speaks to us and he says, yeah, I know it looks just like woods to you. And you're starting to wonder if I know what I'm doing. But I'm telling you, there is a river. There's a place where I'm taking you where there's going to be peace and fulfillment and joy and love and all those things that are put into your head that you need them and you desire them and you're looking for them. No, there's a place where it's going to happen. And because God is our refuge and because he is who he says he is, we can assuredly say, I'm not going to let fear rip me off. I'm not going to hold back because this is kind of scary and I don't know what's happening. If I know that God is who he says he is, I don't need to fear. I know that there's a river. I know there's a place that he's taking me that's going to be exactly where I'm supposed to be, where I can be who I am supposed to be. And that's true of each of us, of the lives that we have, of the future that we trust God for. Oh, if we want, we can allow fear to rip us off. You know, there's something in us that if something's really good, we have a tendency to be afraid of it. When you first started falling in love, that was scary.
And many times you just want

0: wondered, I don't know if this is a good idea or not. You can talk yourself out of it. Other lonely people are always more than happy to talk you out of it. But you're going, I don't know. And you had to take that chance. For those of you that own houses, remember when you bought the house and you thought, what am I doing? Buyer's remorse started to set in. You're thinking, well, what if the bubble bursts and the housing value goes down and I owe more than what it's costing me? Oh, no. What if I can't afford to make the house payment? Well, if that time was any longer than a month ago, now you couldn't even rent your house for what your payment is. Your house has gone up in value. It was probably the smartest investment that you've ever made. And yet you know it. When it was happening, you tried and tried to talk yourself out of it. Or maybe you talked yourself out of one and now you look at what houses are costing and going, oh man, why didn't I just take that step? Why didn't I make that move? I might have told you before about a guy I met down in Corona Del Mar. He was, as we were down in Pirates Cove for a baptism, I was talking to this guy and he goes, boy, this place brings back a lot of memories. And I said, yeah, me too, a lot of baptisms. And he goes, no, I was born and raised in that house right over there on the cliffs overlooking Corona Del Mar. And I said, wow, does your family still own it? He said, no. You know, they had bought it for like $60,000. And then when it went up to $74,000, they cashed in their chips and sold it and moved to Fullerton. But Satan is so good at keeping us from what God wants to do by causing us to chicken out, by causing us to be afraid. I know people who have had a heart for years of wanting to go on a missions trip. And I think going on a short-term missions trip is one of the greatest things that you can do. But you're afraid. I know other people who are afraid to just go out witnessing, so scared that something bad is going to happen. Others who won't go to Israel because they're afraid, who won't do other things because they're afraid. It's Satan's best trick. When you're afraid to do something, I would encourage you, think about doing it at least. Think about doing things that you're afraid of because God is with you. The great lie of Satan is that if you do this, you're on your own. The great truth of God, you're never on your own. He is a very present help. He is with you, and he has a plan, and life isn't supposed to be the way it is right now. If you're in turmoil, if you're in the middle of a battle, if you're getting beat up all over the place, that's not the way it's supposed to work. Draw close to him. He'll draw close to you. Allow him to take you to the eye of the storm. So that though you're surrounded with activity and noise, yet there you are, safe in the arms of your Lord, allowing him to comfort you and strengthen you and refresh you. There's no other way to live other than that. Now, God, in laying all of this out and talking about, I mean, I like that he's honest. He doesn't say, oh, life's not so bad. No, he says, you're in trouble. And that's why he's there to help. He says, no, the waves are crashing. The earth is shaking. It's going to melt away. There are wars and attacks, and it's awful. And truly, when we look at this world, we look at the natural disasters and go, whew, what if those kooky left-wing scientists are right? And this really is a global warming deal, and it's just going to get worse and worse. What if all that old spray deodorant we used to use is really going to destroy the planet? And then we look at, there's war everywhere. And then there's this crazy terrorist thing where there are people whose whole goal is just to deliberately mess people's lives up and make everyone live in fear. And how can you not, to a certain degree, be affected by that? And the psalmist would say, yeah, all that's true. All that is. Except for God. He's there. And one day, as it talks about, he's going to take all the weapons and he's just going to melt them down. And he's going to take all those people who will not submit to him and he'll destroy them. Oh, he's going to bring peace. Ultimately, that's what he will do. And we can take assurance that in the meantime, if we stay close to him, we will be in the eye of the storm. We will be protected by him. He's our refuge. He's our strength. He's the one who goes to bat for us.
1: 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We've seen already what God will do in the midst of a storm, but what are we to do? Here's Pastor Dave Rolfe with the answer.
0: Then he says, after discussing all this, he goes in verse 10. So here's your part. Okay, all this is what God's going to do. Here's what you do. Be still and know that I am God. I'll be exalted among the nations. I'll be exalted in the earth. Be still. That word means literally comes from a root that means to drop your guard, to drop your hands, put your hands to your side. It also sometimes means just shut up, quit talking. There are some translations that have translated it, stop striving. See, when we see everything around us that's falling apart, we naturally want to fight against it. And so sometimes we put ourselves in the middle of the storm because we think this is our only chance. But God says, since I'm the one that you can trust, since I'm the one who is taking care of you, why don't you stop fighting yourself long enough to understand who I am? Be still and know that I am God. Now, if he is God, it means we're not God. And that's important to understand. Oh, there are people today who want to believe that somehow they are God. But they aren't. He says, you know, yeah, if you think you're God, you better work hard. If you think you're going to become a God, better work at it. You got a lot of room to go. But if you understand that I'm God and you're not, then you realize not that much depends on you.
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I'm your host, Lynn Hackman. 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Well, host Brian Perez is going to welcome Pastors Brian Broderson and Tommy Cota today. So keep this number handy, 888-564-6173, and give us a call and, you know, get that question off your chest. I mean, call and just get it out there, because, you know, when you do give us a call and you wonder about your question, chances are there's probably quite a few people in the audience that are wondering exactly the same things or have pondered the same questions that you might be pondering now. So we love to hear from our listeners. So again, that's Pastor's Perspective today from 3 to 4 o'clock. Keep it right here on K-Wave. Focal Point with Mike Fabares is coming up next. And as always, thanks for being with us here on K-Wave today. We appreciate you, and we're glad you're

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8: The well-known comedian Phyllis Diller offered some advice that began constructively. Never go to bed mad, she began. But then she said, instead, stay up and fight. Well, we can only hope Ms. Diller doesn't abandon comedy and go into counseling. Better advice is found in Paul's letter to the Ephesians, where he began the same way. 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That's a sure prescription for a good night's sleep. And this is David Jeremiah, encouraging you to get on the road to new life. 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
13: The issue isn't just, am I being motivated? We need to start motivating. Do I recognize it's not just about me? Do I realize that the small group that I'm a part of, that I attend, or the table that I'm a part of at Women's or Men's Bible Study is not just, what can I get out of it? Are you taking that stuff and investing that in someone else's life? Are you taking what God has invested in you and spurring people on by your life to love and good deeds?

0: And welcome to Focal Point with author and pastor Mike Fabares. I'm Dave Drewy. Is there someone in your life who challenges you just a bit? Is there a person who's willing to push you when you're standing still or lagging behind? You might think, well, who needs friends like that? But the answer is, we all do. Today, Pastor Mike explains why a closer relationship with God requires people in your life who encourage us in the right direction. He calls the message, Motivated by Real Christian Friends.
1: My wife always says when we hear those news stories of these movie stars, these gals that have babies and they lose all their weight, they look great about 3 or 4 weeks after they have a baby, she always says, but remember, they have a personal trainer, right? It's always somebody there pressing them and prodding them and policing their meals. And so, you know, that's how they live, so. And I thought of that yesterday. I was having lunch, stuff in my face. I was watching TV on my lunch break, and I saw Richard Simmons being interviewed on television. You remember him? Little curly-haired, skinny guy, you know, just a loud, gym short-wearing little guy who's lost like 120 pounds, and he's yelling at everybody else to lose weight. How irritating must that guy be?

following me to lunch, he'd have something to say. Watching me plop on the couch, he'd be yelling at me to get up and do something. And I thought, wow, what a guy that is. And then it dawned on me as I was watching him, I thought, that's why he's on television. That's why he's being interviewed. I mean, he's there and he's the guy they seek out to say, talk to us about nutrition and health and being fit, because he successfully prompted people to lose a lot of weight. Now, guys like me look at him and say, wow, that guy's irritating. And a lot of other people look at him and go, you know what? I'm so thankful for him because he has helped me lose a lot of weight, and now I'm healthy and I'm skinny and I'm fit and all that. When it comes to your walk with Christ and your spiritual health, and thankfully we're talking about that and not our physical health, God says you need some irritating people in your life. And I'm not kidding. I'm not making this up. As a matter of fact, if you have your Bibles, I want you to open to Hebrews chapter 10 as we continue in our series. And the Bible says, when it comes to the reason you were made, and that is to know your Creator and have an intimate, real, personal relationship with Him, what you need is some people that irritate you. Literally, and I mean this, this particular word is only used once in the Bible in a positive way. The rest of the times you see this, not only in the Bible, but outside in ancient Greek writings and extra biblical writings, it's a negative word. Like the crowd was incited to riot. This is the word here. The people were, I found one ancient extra biblical manuscript that took this word that's translated to spur one another on. It's translated to pester. See, that doesn't sound positive. But the Bible says in this text that when it comes to our need to know God, we need some people in our lives that are going to, look at it, verse 24, consider how to spur us on to love and good deeds. I know sometimes I'm preaching, I'll throw out a Greek word, usually in frustration because I can't find a nice, tight, simple, terse equivalent in English. And one word I throw out a lot is the word teleos. Have you heard me say that word, teleos? Teleos. And I say that word because so often the English translations just don't do it justice. It's usually translated perfect or perfection. And that brings up in our minds this idea of someone who's got a perfect record or something that's flawless or something that doesn't have anything wrong with it. It's spotless. And that's not what the word teleos means. As a matter of fact, I've been thinking of that word repeatedly as I've studied in Hebrews chapter 10, though it never appears in this context, because what he's trying to get us to recognize is that we were made for God. And as Augustine said, our hearts will be restless until we find rest in him. We saw that great exhortation that we are called to draw near to God, and because of Christ, we now can. And that word teleos, just right. That we are made in our hearts to connect with God. And when we have that, we start to get that sense of teleos just right. It's that feeling that I get when I'm fumbling through my toolbox for 10 minutes, trying to find just the right tool for the problem that I'm trying to fix. You know, you finally find that wrench and it fits perfectly on that bolt. And you say, well, it's like it's made for it. Ah, it fits. That's the word teleos. And it doesn't mean that that wrench or that socket, it doesn't have any scratches on it. It just means that they fit together perfectly. And the Bible says we need to strive for that, to have that perfection. And he knows that we're all scratched and dented and we got our flaws. But the point is, he wants to get us to a place where we're fulfilling our purpose, where we see our lives and God's life start to go click and that, ah, it fits, it's right, it's teleos, it's just perfect. And the Bible says if you're going to experience that, after we had this great exhortation in the preceding verses, verse 22, draw near to God and all that great verbiage. Now all of a sudden, it's like a brand new topic, verse 24, but it's not a new topic. The point is, if you're going to get to this place of real, genuine gratification and fulfillment in your relationship with God, you need some people that are going to push you, prompt you. They're going to even pester you a little bit to get to the place where you need to be in terms of love. And I don't think we're talking about love for each other. We're talking about our love for God, that connection with God, and good deeds, that service for God. And if you're going to, you need some spiritual trainers in your life. And they're going to be the kind of people that are going to push you forward. And then, verse 25, it says, you don't need to push those people away. As a matter of fact, you need to get together with those kind of people a lot. Don't give up meeting together, as some are in the habit of doing, but let's encourage each other. Let's really get in there and encourage each other, and we need it more, not less, and all the more as you see the day approaching. Jot this down. You and I, as it relates to our relationship with God, the ultimate reason that we were created, we need to, number one, get motivated. And the thing that's going to motivate us is some people around us that have the same passion and concern to know and serve God, to love Him and to serve Him more perfectly. And those are going to be the kinds of people that start to challenge our Christian life. And that isn't always going to feel good. It's just like us as parents.

You look at our kids growing up, and it's interesting how the older they get and we watch them grow up, and the more they get to make their own independent choices, one of the concerns we really have in their lives is that they choose good friends, right? We're so concerned that they get to hang with the right people. And it's not just, by the way, a teenage concern. It needs to be an adult concern, because our Heavenly Father is looking at us and he's saying, you know, the people you choose to hang out with, the people you pull into your life, the people that you let into your sphere of influence are people that are either going to help your walk with God or they're going to hinder it. They're either going to help move you to what God has created you for, or they're really going to be a roadblock and a stumbling block for you. And that great passage, and I know you quote it to your teenagers, but it's a good one for God to quote to you as you think about this text. It's Proverbs chapter 13, verse 20. Do you remember that Bible verse? It says, he who walks with wise men will be wise, but the companion of fools suffers harm. And though it's not as dramatic as us, you know, grown-up adults, I know it's not as dramatic, but we can choose friends that really are for us foolish choices that will be a detriment to our spiritual walk, and it comes in a very benign package. It comes with people that just like to put their arm around us and tell us everything's fine. And when it comes to our relationship with God, they say, oh, you know what? God is a God of grace and a God of love. And so, you know what? You don't have to work too hard at this. You're okay. I'm okay. And the bar, you know what I'm talking about, is always nice and low for them. And they get around you and they want the bar to be low for you. And they want you to think, well, you know, it's really, you don't have to work so hard. You don't have to pray so hard. You don't have to go to church. You don't have to do those things. I mean, come on. God loves us. It's fine. It's about grace. And they're always lowering the bar for us. Caution, be careful. You and I need to, letter A, we need to find and seek out challenging Christian relationships. Challenging Christian relationships. You gotta have some. You've got to have some people that unfortunately feel a little bit like Richard Simmons when it comes to your diet and your exercise. You need people that you're going to find are always going to say something when they watch you choose something that is less than conducive for your spiritual growth. And you know what? And I know the habit is, as it is in verse 25, that those are the kinds of people we sometimes say, I don't know. It's a lot of work to be a friend of that person. They're always talking about growing and God and evangelism and, and we want to push them. Don't. You need those people. You need those folks in your life. You need to have people that are concerned for you like the Apostle Paul is concerned for you. Here's a couple great texts, and you should jot them down. 1 Corinthians chapter 15, verse 58. I love that verse. It's the pinnacle of the writing of the first letter of 1 Corinthians. And Paul says this. It's a great prayer for these people. And I wonder how many friends pray this kind of prayer and say these kinds of things to you. Paul says this. Hey, brothers, he says, stand firm. Let nothing move you. Listen to this. Always give yourselves fully to the work of the Lord. Now, listen to that. A lot of our friends say, hey, you need to always work to give yourself a break. You know, you need to slow down. You need to relax a little bit. You just need to, you know, give yourself a little time off. Paul says this, you know, you need to stand firm. Don't let anything move. Be totally resolved. Always give yourselves fully to the work of the Lord. You got friends that say that kind of stuff to you? Do you have people in your life that are always kind of pushing you in the right direction? How about this? I love this statement as Paul writes the Romans in Romans chapter 12, verse 11. He says, never be lacking in zeal. Always be zealous, he says. He says, keep your spiritual fervor. He says, serve the Lord. Be joyful in hope, patient in affliction, and faithful in prayer. You can hear him. He just is cheering these people on. Or how about Philippians chapter 1, verse 9? He says, guys, I'm praying for you that your love would abound more and more in knowledge and in depth of insight. Are there people in your life that are constantly saying those kinds of things to you? I mean, that's the kind of people that we need to say, yeah, I need to seek out that kind of relationship. Because when those people are in my life, they're constantly trying to direct me, push me, and even pester me a little bit to be a little bit more what God created me to be. And I tell you, you'll never look back at those relationships and say, well, I never should have invested in that relationship, because you'll see how their lives have helped to sharpen you, right? As iron sharpens iron, Scripture says, so one man sharpens another. We need those people in our lives to sharpen us, to help us grow in our walk with God. And we need it on three levels. This is a biblical model, and I just want to go outside of Hebrews chapter 10 real quick. But if you turn with me to Acts chapter 2, and if you would jot this down once you get there, we need to develop this kind of challenge on three levels in our lives, on three separate levels. And we'll bullet point those real quick. But let's turn to Acts chapter 2, and we'll see a great example of this. I want friends. I want people around me that are not content with the status quo.
They recognize that we, as followers of Christ, need to go a little farther, need to dig a little deeper, need to serve a little

0: little bit more fervently that we need to always be abounding in the work of the Lord. Those are people I need around me, and those are people that you need around you. And Acts chapter 2 shows us it happens on a few different levels. Look at verse number 46. Acts chapter 2, verse 46, it says, the early church was every day continuing to meet in the temple courts. Now, you remember the picture in Acts 2. They're there early on. There's preaching, and Peter's preaching, and all these people are coming to Christ. Matter of fact, look up at verse number 41. We know that on that day, after Peter's sermon, there were 3,000 people added to their number. So we got 3,000 plus the group that started out. And by chapter 5, we have over 5,000 people meeting regularly on the temple courts. That's a big group setting. And it says in verse 42, they were devoting themselves to the apostles' teaching. So some apostle would stand up and teach about Christ and direct people to trust in Christ and draw near to God. And there was someone up there preaching to them, and it was happening in a big group context. Let's just bullet point that as a sub point there to letter B. Let's just say this. It needs to happen in a challenging kind of relationship as it relates to a church. So let's just call it this. We all need to seek out a challenging church. You need that. You got to have one. And in a day when a lot of people are trying to create and foster and promote churches that never challenge you, I think it's important for us to recognize that's not the call of Scripture. Your church should feel a little irritating sometimes. Does that ever happen? It happens. In a good church, it should happen. You should go out going, wow, I kind of felt like I kind of got, you know, that was tough. That was rough. He kind of pestered me this morning. Did you get pestered? I got pestered too. And instead of turning it into, you know, barbecued pastor for lunch, which often happens. You've had that, haven't you? Instead of doing that, maybe you should stand back like I should and say, you know what? That's exactly what church should be. Something to spur me on, incite me, invoke me, push me, pester me to love God more and do more good deeds. That's the point of church. That's what the apostles' teaching was all about. They weren't up there giving suggestions to people. They were up proclaiming with authority the teaching of Jesus Christ and the call for all of us to draw near to God. And so we need a challenging church. And I know I'm kind of preaching to the choir because most of you here, you're already committed to our church, and I trust it's irritating enough for you. But there are a lot of people out there that are looking for churches. They're shopping for churches that make them feel good. Pat me on the back, make me feel good, affirm the things that I already know and already do. See, that's not the kind of church they need to be looking for. As a matter of fact, if you don't have a church that's pushing you forward, you're wasting your time there. You need to find a place where someone is there committed to God's word who is trying to push you a little bit further every single week that he preaches to you, okay? So that's a bottom line, baseline commitment. But in verse number 46, they do more than just meet together on the temple courts. There's another level of intimacy where there's good things going on that's driving people closer to Christ. It says they broke bread together. This is the middle of verse 46. In their, what's the word? Homes. They got to a smaller level. Now, nobody had a home big enough to fit 5,000 people. So the temple courts, you had a lot of people there, and someone standing up and booming without a microphone, his voice out and preaching at people to draw near to God. But then there was another level where they got together, they ate together with glad and sincere hearts. They were doing things like this in verse 47, praising God together and enjoying the favor of all the people. And God was so pleased with that, he was adding to their number daily those who were being saved. And this was a good pattern, and God affirms it right there in verse 47. So secondly, let's just bullet point this way. We need to not only have a challenging church, we need some kind of challenging small group in my life. There ought to be a group where they know your name, and when you're not there, they know you're gone, and they know something of you, and you've taken your walls down enough for them to know something about how you can and should respond to God's word, and there's some kind of group accountability there where you're moving forward in the Christian life. There ought to be some level of that. We see that all throughout the scripture. Big group, that's church, great. Easy to get lost on the Temple Mount, right? Easy to be lost on the temple court. But when you get into someone's home or you get in a small group, now you've got an opportunity where people know you and all the chairs aren't facing one direction. They're all facing each other. And we have some kind of dynamic of spiritual prodding and promoting and inciting and spurring on that you're not going to get in church. And that's effective and it's important. And unfortunately, 70% of the people that attend church on a Sunday, that's all they do. They get lost in the temple courts. They listen to some guy preach. They go home, oftentimes eat barbecued pastor. They think about what they heard, and that's it. No accountability, no follow-up, no what did you think about that? No, what are we going to do about that? That's what the small group is all about. You need a church that challenges you. You need some kind of small group that challenges you. And thirdly, if you jot this down, 2 Timothy chapter 2, verse number 2. It is the pattern of Scripture that we also see throughout the Bible, two people pairing up and connecting on a level that's more than just friendship. It's a challenging friendship. Let's bullet point that. A challenging friendship. You need a friendship in your life that just doesn't shop together or go golfing together or go fishing together or hanging out. You need a relationship that when you hang out, you've got something there between you that helps to provoke and incite a conversation about your spiritual growth. And 2 Timothy 2, verse 2 says that we ought to be, just like the Apostle Paul, following this great pattern. And that is that Paul says to Timothy, the things that I've entrusted to you in the presence of many witnesses. He says, these things entrust to faithful men who will be able to teach others also. And to see that chain of taking these transferable concepts of spiritual growth and to hand them off to someone else. You know, friends that are so committed to whatever their hobby is, or maybe it's a weight loss and they're carrying chips around and they've got meal plans and they've got a person that meets them at the gym and all that, and they're really serious about it. And you may be looking at this, man, that sounds like a lot. You want me to not only come to church, you want me to be in a group, you want me to meet with someone individually. Listen, if we want to be spiritually healthy, if we want to connect with the living God, which really is the whole purpose and point of our life, that when we get there and get a taste of that, we start to recognize, this is what I was made for. See, then you'll realize this isn't just some kind of superfluous kind of structure around my life and scaffolding that I don't need. You'll recognize this is exactly what I need. It's the kind of thing that moves me into a place where I realize the whole purpose for my being here on earth. And I highly recommend that you find challenging Christian relationships on all three levels. You got a challenging church, you got a challenging small group, and you have a challenging friendship, a one-on-one connection with somebody who's helping you and keeping you accountable for memorizing Scripture, sharing your faith, fighting temptation, and all the issues that show up in our partner's manual. And even if you don't use that, at least have something, some kind of one-on-one relationship where you're talking about your spiritual life and helping one another grow. Our text, Hebrews chapter 10, if you look at it, I think is very valuable for us just to look at it and ask ourselves the question, do I have that in place in my life? Do I have that in place in my life? It's important. But that's really not what the language of this text is saying to us, is it? Look at the way these verbs are positioned and posited. It's not saying, hey, make sure that you have people that do that to you. The text is telling us specifically and directly, let us all, each of us, consider how we may spur one another on to love and good deeds. The issue isn't just, am I being motivated? Put this down, number two on your outline. We need to start motivating. The real issue for us is God has called us, no matter if we're 2 weeks old in the faith, 2 months old, or 25 years old in the faith, we should be motivating others. We ought to be taking their faith from wherever it's at and doing whatever we can, humbly, creatively, carefully, and helping them love God more and helping them serve God more perfectly. And that's the most important thing for us to do, is to say, God, this passage is telling me specifically, how can I be a motivation for someone else? Okay? I want to make sure you've got the relationships in your life. But the real question here in this text is, am I doing this in someone else's life? Do I come to church with a purpose? Do I recognize it's not just about me? Do I realize that the small group that I'm a part of, that I attend, or the table that I'm a part of at women's or men's Bible study is not just what can I get out of it? But you know, the point is, particularly in this passage, is are you taking that stuff and investing that in someone else's life? Are you taking what God has invested in you and spurring people on by your life to love and good deeds? That's going to take a few things. The first thing it's going to take in verse number 24 is that we start to think. Look at that word, consider. That's not just the word to think about. There's a Greek word for think, but there's a preposition stuck in front of it that makes a little intensified compound word. And it's the Greek preposition kata, and kata means down. And the verb here is to think down on. And I love the way that kind of brings the imagery of kind of get your mind focused down on this. It's like sit down and think about it. Give some energy and attention to get your mind to really focus its sight down on this. And the text is saying, you consider it, think about it. He doesn't tell us what to do. He says, you need to think about what to do that might spur someone on to love God more and to good deeds. Because if you think about it simplistically, particularly in the first century, they're listening to a guy who's reading this letter from some preacher that's talking about how to love God more and draw near to God. And they think, well, if I'm supposed to do that to someone else, the simplistic thinker thinks, well, I guess I got to go around and preach to my friends and tell everybody I run into, well, you ought to draw near to God and you should love God more. He's saying, no, you think about it. Let's get creative. That's letter A. Get creative and start thinking about how I might, in creative ways, beyond just saying something like, hey, you need to be closer to God. You need a deeper relationship with God. What are the things that might help that? What are some of the ancillary issues that might be brought into your friend's life that might really assist in that?
1: 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It's The Pursuit of God by A.W. 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
3: 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We just heard from Pastor Mike Fabares, who is going to be one of the featured pastors at the 2026 National Equipped Conference. It's coming up in Huntington Beach, June 12th through the 14th, and it's going to be held at Compass Church Planting Association. And this is a conference that is designed to provide Christians with biblical instruction and some practical motivation to not only live a Christian life, but also rely on prayer. 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You've got plenty of time. It's not until June 12th. So there you go. Well, what does it mean to be a Christian? That's something we're going to be coming up next on Gospel Every Day with Pastor Eric Geiger. And it's a powerful look at what John had to say about the elements of Christianity and how to walk the walk, if you will. So keep it right here. 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
4: So John chapter 15 is where we're going to be this morning. If you have your Bible, John chapter 15, this is an I am statement that Jesus gives. But unlike the other statements, he gives this only to his disciples. And he uses an object lesson. So he uses an object lesson of a vine, which I'm going to use in a couple of moments. And many believe he's actually walking by a vineyard and he points to the vine as he walks by the vineyard. The context is they've celebrated communion. They're walking to the garden where Jesus is going to be arrested. They're likely walking by a vine, and Jesus tells his disciples, I am the true vine. Now it's only 11 disciples left because Judas Iscariot, one of Jesus's own, one of his own disciples, has betrayed Jesus and is turning Jesus in to the authorities, to the religious leaders who are going to have Jesus crucified and killed for our sins, ultimately. And Judas clearly isn't one, not really one of Jesus's disciples. He knows information about Jesus. He saw Jesus teach all of his sermons. He saw all of his miracles. He knows about Jesus, but he doesn't really know Jesus. And so when Jesus gives this illustration of the vine, surely he's thinking of Judas as being a branch that's not really attached to the vine. But then he looks at his 11 and he says, but you are. I am the vine and you're the branches. You're attached to me. And so this sermon, this brief sermon that Jesus gives is going to give us, those of us who are Christians, a sense of what the Christian life is all about. If you're here and you're not yet a Christian, we're so glad you're here. And this would help you understand really what it means to be a Christian, what it means to follow Jesus. And so here's what Jesus says, John 15. We're going to read the first 11 verses. I am the true vine, and my Father is the gardener. Every branch in me that does not produce fruit, he removes, and he prunes every branch that produces fruit so that it will produce more fruit. You are already clean because of the word I have spoken to you. Remain in me and I in you. Just as a branch is unable to produce fruit by itself unless it remains on the vine, neither can you unless you remain in me. I am the vine, you are the branches. The one who remains in me and I in him produces much fruit because you can do nothing without me. If anyone does not remain in me, he is thrown aside like a branch and he withers. They gather them, throw them into the fire, and they are burned. And surely he's thinking of Judas, who's no longer with them. He didn't really stay attached to Jesus because Jesus never really owned Judas's heart. Judas just knew information about Jesus. He had never been transformed by Jesus. Verse 7, if you remain in me and my words remain in you, ask whatever you want and it will be done for you. My Father is glorified by this, that you produce much fruit and prove to be my disciples. So you prove to be a disciple by Jesus and that you bear fruit. Verse 9, as the Father has loved me, I have also loved you. Remain in my love. If you keep my commands, you will remain in my love, just as I have kept my Father's commands and remain in his love. I have told you these things so that my joy may be in you and your joy may be.

complete. So four thoughts from this passage about what it means to really walk as a Christian. The first is this: the Christian life is fruit bearing. Jesus says, I'm the vine and you are the branches. And every branch that bears fruit is really the branch that's connected to me. The Christian life is fruit bearing. To be a Christian is to be someone who is connected to Jesus. And ultimately in your life, there is fruit that shows you really are one of his disciples, that you really are a Christian, that you really belong to him. There's a difference in professing faith, simply saying, I believe in Jesus, and then actually possessing a deep faith. And when you possess faith, that results in fruit in your life. And you may be thinking, but Eric, you've always said that we're Christian, not because of anything we do. And this is true. We are Christian, not because of our good deeds, not because of our works. We're Christian because of the finished work of Jesus for us on the cross. And so Eric, you keep saying that, but now this verse sounds like I have to produce fruit, that there has to be fruit in my life for me to really be a Christian. Well, this is how it works. When you receive his forgiveness, when you receive his grace, if you really possess it, then fruit is going to come in your life. You're gonna be attached to the vine and fruit is going to come. Martin Luther, the famous reformer, he put it this way: we are saved by faith alone, but the faith that saves is never alone. So you are saved by grace through faith. You become a Christian only by what Christ did for you on the cross. But when you really become his, when you really are a Christian, you then produce fruit. There's fruit in your life. And so Jesus says, I am the vine and all you are is the branches. In fact, he says this in verse 5, you can do nothing without me. Here's what he's saying: I'm the vine and you're the branch. The branch can't do anything without the vine. Who's responsible for there to be fruit on this branch? Is it the branch or is it the vine? The vine is the one that's responsible for the fruit. Jesus is saying, listen, this is actually very liberating. For some of you, this sounds offensive. Because, I mean, Jesus is saying, I'm the vine, you're the branch. You can do nothing without me. But it's not humiliating for me. It's liberating because I don't have to do anything without him. This is good news for me. The message of the Christian life, this is exhausting. Some of you maybe grew up in a church that was exhausting. You come and every time you come, there's like 15 things that you must do. You produce fruit. You bear fruit. You do this. You do this. You do this. That's not the message Jesus is giving. Jesus is saying, you can't do it. You can do nothing without me. What Jesus is saying is you simply attach to me, you remain in me, you stay connected to me. And when you're connected to me, I am the vine, I'm the one who's going to produce fruit in your life. And so what does this fruit look like? What is this fruit? The Apostle Paul says it this way in Galatians chapter 5, verse 22 and 23. He says, the fruit of the Spirit. And so that's the fruit of being connected to the vine. The fruit of the Spirit is love, joy, peace, patience, kindness, goodness, gentleness, and self-control. That's the fruit. The scripture is not teaching that this is things we pick our own merit, produce these things. It's actually the opposite. The verse is saying this is one fruit, and the fruit of the Spirit is these things. And when you're connected to the vine, this is what happens in your life. And so I look over my life the last 20 years of following Jesus and being attached to the vine. And there's changes that have taken place in my life, not because I worked on a fruit, but because I've been attached to the vine. A couple weeks ago, Kay and I were driving in the car and my wife and I were driving and I was recounting a conversation that I had had just that day with somebody. And I was regretting that I didn't say something. Like, I should have said this. It was a frustrating conversation that I had with this person. I was like, baby, I should have said this. I mean, I had all these like ace of spades, trump cards, like a boom, I should have said this. And she starts laughing. And I said, what's wrong, baby? Why are you laughing? What's going on? She said, it's just so funny for me to hear, because when we first were married, when you would recount a conversation that you regretted, it was always things you wish you hadn't said. I should have said this. I shouldn't have said this. And now you're regretting things you wish you had said. Baby, you're making progress. This is progress.
And I've had a lot of growing to do, and I still have

0: a lot of growing to do. And it's not because I wrote on my mirror in my bathroom, I will work on self-control, I will work on self-control. I've just been attached to the vine. And when you are attached to the vine, you're going to see fruit in your life. Fruit that is love, joy, peace, patience, kindness, goodness, faithfulness, gentleness, and self-control. That's what happens when you follow Jesus. That's what happens. So number one, the Christian life is fruit-bearing. Number two, and these are really related, but I want you to see this, the Christian life is abiding. Jesus says, remain in me. Some translations have abide in me. The Christian life is abiding, abiding. How many of you saw the cult classic, The Big Lebowski? Do you remember the most famous line in the movie? The very end? Dude, who's played by Jeff Bridges, is at a bowling alley. And he's like this happy-go-lucky, just takes life as it comes guy. And you kind of want to be like him. And someone asks him how he's doing, and he says, the dude abides. The dude abides. And it's really somewhat of a picture of what it means for us to be attached to the vine, that we take life as someone who just abides, but not in ourselves, but man, the dude abides in the vine. We abide in him. In fact, look what verse 4 says. Jesus says this in verse 4. Just as a branch is unable to produce fruit by itself, you can't produce fruit by yourself, unless it remains in the vine, neither can you unless you remain, that's abide, unless you abide in me. Let me give you a little bit of historical context. This is a little for some of you like the Bible nerd stuff, but this is really good. You want to get this. When Jesus told his disciples he was the vine, they knew exactly what he was saying. He's such a genius teacher. It was taking not only this object lesson, but it was taking a deeper look at what it means to be the vine. Because in the Old Testament, the books of the Bible before the Gospels, the vine is used as an illustration of Israel. And so Jesus' disciples, that's the Jewish people, that's Israel. And in the Old Testament, anytime the vine was used, it was describing Israel, but not in a good way. It was essentially saying of Israel, you have been unable to keep the commandments. There isn't good fruit on your vine. Your vine is unfruitful. You're an unfruitful vine. That's throughout the Old Testament. Because the people had been unable to keep the commandments. They've been unable to live up to the law. They've been unable to keep God's holy standard. They were an unfruitful vine. And so when Jesus says, I am the true vine, here's what he's saying to his disciples. I've been able to do what you could not do. You haven't been able to keep the law. You haven't been able to obey God's commands, but I've kept them all. I am the true vine. And so the way for you to live isn't to attempt to obey God on your own. The way for you to live is to attach to me, abide in me, because I am the true vine, the one who's able to obey perfectly. So it's really liberating because the disciples are hearing not a message of self-improvement. They're hearing a message of I simply attach myself to the true vine, the one who's been able to live the way I've always wanted to live. What does abiding look like for you tomorrow? Jesus gives us some insight here. Look at verse 7. Jesus says this, if you remain in me, or if you abide in me, and my words remain in you. There's a connection between his word abiding in you and you abiding in him. So if you want to abide in him, you allow his word to abide in you.
1: 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A wise and wealthy man spent years looking for meaning in pleasure, possessions, and accomplishments. He said in the end, all of it was like chasing the wind. He wrote down everything he learned in the book of Ecclesiastes. Ecclesiastes is part of a section of the Bible known as wisdom literature, and it's a book that teaches us specifically how to live. 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
0: So number one, the Christian life is fruit-bearing. Two, it's abiding. Number three, this is the painful point. And it's number three, the Christian life is perfecting. Jesus says this in verse 2. Jesus says that he prunes every branch that produces fruit that so it will produce more fruit. Jesus says his father is the gardener. And so when I read that verse, I'm like, God, I'm completely happy with my current level of fruit. I'm great. Can we just agree to be? This is the painful point. And it's number three, the Christian life is perfecting. Jesus says this in verse two. Jesus says that he prunes every branch that produces fruit that so it will produce more fruit. Jesus says his Father is the gardener.

And I spent some time talking with him about this passage. He sells to 40 different wineries. And he says, if you came and saw what we did to the branches, you would think, an untrained eye would think, it was too much. It is too violent. We are doing too much destruction to the vine, too much destruction to the branches. But what we're actually doing is being sure that they produce fruit, not only in this season, but in the next season. They actually call it, in the vineyard terms, they actually call it stressing the branches, stressing them. The farmer in our church calls it the skin to juice ratio. That the more pruning there is, the higher the skin to juice ratio, which means the wine tastes better. So the more pruning, the better the wine tastes. So he prunes and he prunes, and it looks at times, it feels at times. Some of you are right now feeling like, this is what's going on in my life right now. I am being pruned. I'm being pruned. And the scripture says, Jesus says that every branch that he loves, he just keeps pruning. And there's times where it feels like it's too much. And it feels at times, it's felt for me at times. God, why are you doing this to me? And what Jesus is saying in this passage is, I'm not doing this to you, I'm doing this for you. Because on the other side of the pain, on the other side of the pruning is fruit, and it's fruit that's gonna last, and it's fruit that's gonna remain. When my oldest daughter, Eden, she's 11 now, when she was six, she had this sudden onslaught of PANDAS, which is this pediatric neurological disorder. I had never even heard of it, where strep attacks the brain, and she had this sudden dream anxiety. And it felt like, God, this is too much. This is too much. This is my girl. This is my daughter. God, this is too much. Please take it away. Take it away, God. I begged and begged. I fasted. I prayed. Take it away. Take it away, God. And he did not take it away. For a year, we wrestled with this. And the pruning felt like too much. Do I believe that God caused that? I do not believe God caused it. I believe we live in a broken and fallen world, and the implications of a broken and fallen world are pain. But God used the pain of that situation, of that season, to prune things in my life, to prune things in our marriage, to prune even my daughter. And I begged God, take it away. It is too much. 3 weeks ago, I was looking at a story that Eden wrote this year at school. And by God's grace, she's been healed from that now, and we haven't dealt with that in several years. But oh, that season, I do not want that season for any of you. I don't want it at times. I don't want it. God, take it away. It's too much. This is my daughter. Please, God, take it away. And so I read this story that she wrote just a couple weeks ago. I don't even know what the writing prompt was at school. But she wrote a story called Hard Times, and she wrote about this. And I read the story, lump in my throat, as I'm standing in front of this bulletin board at her school reading the story. And she wrote with depth that I don't believe you could write with unless you went through that pruning. She wrote with a maturity that I'm just proud of her as an 11-year-old girl to have the maturity that she has. That doesn't happen without going through the pruning. So the pruning was there, but the fruit on the other side is real. And if you're in the season of pruning, I get it if it feels like it's too much. But on the other side is fruit. God will use all of the pain. God will use all of the struggle, all of the anxiety, all of the pressure that you feel in this moment, God will use it, because you're his, you're gonna stay attached to him. And because you're his, he will prune, and there will be more fruit on the other side. A.W. Tozer, he was a pastor and theologian. He wrote it this way, and there's so many times that I have hated this quote, but it's true. He said, we tend to think of Christianity as a painless system by which we can escape the penalty of past sins and attain to heaven at last. I mean, who doesn't want that? I mean, who doesn't want that? Dude, this is awesome. All my past sins are gone. Everything's awesome in my life. I mean, who doesn't want that?

0: but it is necessary, Tozer says, for God to use the hammer, the file, and the furnace in his holy work of preparing a saint for true sainthood. It is doubtful whether God can bless a man greatly until he has hurt him deeply. On the other side of the pruning is great, great fruit. I'm ready to move on to point four if you are. I'd like to go ahead and do that. All right, so here's number four. The Christian life is ultimately joy-giving. It's joy-giving. Even in the middle of the pruning, the Christian life is ultimately joy-giving. Look what Jesus says in verse 11. I have told you these things so that my joy may be in you and your joy may be complete. Jesus says, listen, I am the vine, you're the branches, you stay attached to me, and even in the middle of the pruning, everything I'm doing, I'm ultimately doing for your joy. I used to say, as a new Christian and as a new pastor when I first got in the game, I used to say things like this: God cares more about your holiness than he cares about your happiness. I used to say that, as if they were two different things. Like, some of you wanna be happy, but God wants you to be holy. Quit fighting with God, be holy, don't be happy. But that's not what the Bible teaches. God does want you to be happy. God does want you to be filled with joy. But true happiness, true joy comes on the side of holiness. Holiness and happiness are not at odds with one another. They are the same thing. The more holy you are, the more happy you are. The more attached to the vine you are, the more filled with joy you are. Joy is not attaching yourself to something that can be taken away from you. Joy comes when you are attached to the one thing in this world that can never be taken away from you, and that is Jesus, the true vine. If you attach yourself to things that come and go, your joy will come and go. If you attach your joy to your job, your joy can be taken away. If you attach your joy to your portfolio, it can rise and fall. If you attach your joy to a relationship, it can come and go. But if you attach your joy to Jesus, the true vine, who always gives life and always gives sustenance and always gives happiness, then your joy is complete. And this is what Jesus is saying. He's saying, you attach to me. You attach to me. There's two kinds of people here today. Two kinds of people in how we approach Jesus. Some approach Jesus as an add-on person. Others approach Jesus as an abide person. You're either an abide person or an add-on person. What's the difference? An add-on person views Jesus as an add-on. Here's my life, Jesus. I would really like it if you would bless my plans for my life, Jesus. Like, this is what I want my 20s to look like. This is my plans for my 30s. Let's not talk about some of that. Here's the 40s. And Jesus, I'm interested in adding you in to my life. This is what I want to do in my life. These are my plans. I hear you make things better. Like he's a side of sauce. I want Jesus, a little bit of side of Jesus with that meal, please. I like to sprinkle a little bit of Jesus on some things, and Jesus will make my life better. I'm going to add Jesus on. By the way, Jesus is not interested in being a supplement to your life. Jesus wants to be the source of your life. Jesus is not interested in being your consultant. He's interested in being your king and your savior. He's the King of Kings and the Lord of Lords. He doesn't want to be an add-on to my life. And there's so many times I've attempted to treat Jesus that way. The other way to live is not to view Jesus as an add-on, but to abide in Jesus. To say, Jesus, I realize I am a branch and you are the vine, and my joy and my life, my everything comes from you. I abide in you. I attach to you.
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0: Well, friends, all of us in life will make poor decisions. Roger made poor decisions.
2: I started gambling. 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
8: 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But for now, let's get started. Pastor JD

0: well, today's message, being certain you can be certain.
1: The book of 1 John is one of my favorites because it is all about assurance. The apostle John, who was a close personal friend of Jesus, writes a lot about assurance because evidently it was a big deal to him. It was a theme in the books that he wrote. He covers things like how you can know for sure that you are saved. If you are new to church culture, that means saved means that you are at peace with God and know for certain that you are going to go to heaven when you die. John deals with how you can know that what you believe is true, how you can know that you have had a genuine experience with God, how you can be assured of God's love and his presence in your life, how you can be assured of his control in your life, how you can maintain that assurance in his love and control in the midst of great difficulty, great opposition, and great hardship, which we all face. These are things and questions that I have struggled with for all of my life. For one, just the question of how someone could know for certain that they have been saved. I've told you before that if there were a Guinness Book of World Records for amount of times having prayed the sinner's prayer, I am almost positive I would hold that record. I kid you not. I wish I were exaggerating or making this up, but by the time I graduated high school, I had probably prayed the sinner's prayer about 5,000 times. Honestly, it got a little embarrassing. I walked a lot of aisles in those days. I've been saved in youth camps all over the nation. I think I've been saved in every denomination. I can't verify that, but I'm pretty sure. I got baptized. I kid you not. I got baptized four times. Four. I was a staple in our church's baptismal services. They gave me my own locker in the baptismal changing area. I mean, it really got embarrassing, but it's just not the kind of thing I wanted to be wrong about. You know, that's the kind of thing that you don't want to get into eternity and figure out, oh, I got that wrong. Right? And so I struggled with that for many years. Now, some of you know that I have a book related to this topic called Stop Asking Jesus Into Your Heart, How to Know for Sure That You Are Saved. And you know that I would never really want to use a sermon series to promote a book that I wrote because, you know, somewhere in the Bible it says that when you self-promote, an angel loses his wings and a puppy dies in heaven. So I would never self-promote. But seriously, I wrote this because of how long that I struggled with the assurance of salvation in my life and how sure I am that there are many of you that are listening to me right now who are in that same situation where you want to know that you're saved, but you just can't seem to figure it out. No matter how many times you pray the sinner's prayer, the doubts come back. You're always asking questions like, was I sorry enough? Was I, did I repent enough? Was I surrendered enough? Did I understand enough about grace? Did I understand the Trinity enough? Did I get the deity of Christ right? How do you know that you got it right? Was I emotional enough in it? On the other hand, I know that scripture tells us that there are a lot of people who have prayed a prayer to receive Jesus, and consequently, they think they're going to heaven because they prayed that prayer because somebody told them that if you pray this prayer, you'd be guaranteed to go to heaven, whom the Bible says are tragically mistaken. A 2011 Barna study shows that 50% of Americans say they have prayed some kind of sinner's prayer at some point in their life. 50% of Americans say they prayed a sinner's prayer. Even though about 2/3 of that number have no regular presence in a church at all, and their lifestyles do not differ in any significant way from those who are outside of the Christian faith. But when these people hear that you need Jesus to be saved, they're like, oh yeah, been there, done that, prayed the prayer. Got a little, you know, little card I filled out right here in a fly leaf of my Bible. You can see my grandma's tear stains right there on it. It was super meaningful for everybody. You know, and they're immune to any talk about you need to be born again or you need to come to Christ. Matthew 7 talks about a large group of people that will say to Jesus on the last day, Lord, Lord, we're ready to go. And he's going to look at them and turn them away from heaven with the tragic words, depart from me. I never knew you. And there's going to be a large group of people, Jesus said, that are going to go into eternity assured of a salvation that they don't actually possess. And honestly, as your pastor, I wonder if some of you are in that group. Because see, he's describing church people. He's not describing people on the outside. He's describing people like the ones that are in this church. I don't want to scare anybody, but there are several things in that passage that people often use to assure themselves that they are saved, that Jesus says are not legitimate reasons to believe that you're saved. One is a prayer that you prayed. I already mentioned that one. These people in Matthew 7 had all prayed a prayer. They're like, Lord Jesus, we received you into our hearts. Religious and ministry activity. these people in

0: in Matthew 7 were very active in their churches. They'd gone on mission trips. They volunteered at the church. In fact, a lot of them were in the prayer ministry at their church. Now, that's usually your cream of the crop in the prayer ministry. It says these people had cast out demons. And when you're part of the squad at your church that cast out demons, I mean, that's varsity. And that's as big as it gets when you're like, hey, so-and-so's got a demon. Send over that person to go pray for him. These are people that were in the front lines of ministry, yet they were not really born again. Sometimes people use the fact that they're moral or the fact that they feel guilty about their sin as a proof that they're saved. These people in Matthew 7 were moral. Yeah, I'm sure they felt guilty about their sin. Lots of people who aren't Christians feel guilty about their sin. The whole industry of psychology is built on dealing with guilt, or at least a large part of it is. Judas felt so guilty about what he did, he went out and hung himself. He wasn't a Christian. Feeling bad about your sin doesn't prove that you are saved. And so I wrote this book to help people identify the marks of someone who is truly saved. And I want to, in this book, comfort those who are unnecessarily troubled. And if I could say it this way, trouble those who are unjustifiably comforted. The gist of this book is basically this. You're not saved because you pray some magical prayer. God saves us when we repent and we believe the gospel. And you can express repentance, but it's not the prayer itself that saves. It is the repentance and faith behind the prayer that lays hold of salvation. And it is possible to repent and believe without praying the formal prayer, but it's also possible to pray the prayer without actually repenting and believing. So I encourage you in this book to understand true repentance and belief, and to stop asking Jesus into your heart and start resting in the promises of the gospel. By the way, I had a good time trying to explain this title to my 9-year-old daughter, who asked me, she said, you know, are you writing another book? And I said, yeah, what's the title? Stop asking Jesus into your heart. She looked at me we were at Bojangles over a biscuit, and she said, why on earth would you want to tell somebody to stop doing that? So I tried to give her the elevator speech of the book. And when she listened, she got nodded. She goes, oh, well, that doesn't sound like a very long book. And, how long is it, Dad? I said, oh, about 120 pages. She goes, oh, Dad, that's too long. You could have said that in about 10 pages. So get the book, read the first 10 pages and you'll be good. I'm obviously not going to preach through my book for the next several weeks, but I am going to preach through the book of 1 John. Which a lot of my book is written around, because the whole point of 1 John is how you gain the assurance that you know God, how you gain assurance that he is real, how you gain the assurance that your encounter with God is significant, that it is genuine, and that it is saving, how to be assured that he loves you, and how to know that you are walking with him. 1 John chapter 5, verse 13, we're going to begin with the last chapter of this book, because John, at the end of his book, goes back and summarizes everything he said. We're going to start with the summary. We're going to kind of pass over this book at a 30,000-foot level, and then over the next several weeks, we'll go back into some of the things that we bring up this morning. This morning, we're just going to answer two questions. The first question is, does God really want us to know for sure that we are saved? Does God even want us to know? You see, there's a lot of people who don't think that God wants us to know, because they think that that's how God motivates us to stay in line, is by, you know, threatening hell if we disobey and promising heaven if we obey. You know, if you lose that threat, then people will act however they want. Like somebody that gets job security and knows they can't be fired, and they're like, oh, well, you know, I'll take another sick day. Who cares? I won't fill out those TPS reports. I don't care. I'm not really worried about it. Right? Somebody gets job security, they get lazy in their job. So people think, well, God doesn't want people to know for sure that they're going to heaven, because then they'll get morally lazy. All right, so does God even want us to know? That's the first question we'll look at.
1: 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It spreads. In fact, it multiplies. That's why everything we do points back to Jesus and out

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1: The second question we'll look at is, if he does want us to know, how do we know? All right, so let's look at those one at a time. Number one, does God even want us to know for sure that we are saved? Verse 13, I write these things to you who believe in the name of the Son of God, that you may, what's the next word, church? Know that you have eternal life. So there's your answer. Yes, he wants you to know. He wants you to know for two reasons. The first reason is he loves you. And when you love somebody, you want them to know that you love them. If you love somebody, you want them to feel them. So that's why God wants us to know, because he loves us. The second reason is that the only way we will ever really develop love for God in our hearts is when we are sure of his love for us. You see, real love only grows in the soil of security. When you make someone behave by threatening them, you might coerce their behavior, but you will never captivate their heart. And God is not after simply coercing your behavior to a set of standards. God is trying to win your heart. And the only way that your heart will ever be won is when you are assured of the love of God for you. Love for God in you grows from the assurance of the love of God for you. All right? So that's the answer is yes. The Apostle John, in one of his other books that he wrote, the Gospel of John, records a couple of analogies that Jesus used with his disciples before he left them on earth that communicated assurance to them in the tenderest of terms. And he says, this is how I want you to feel as I'm leaving. The first one, I'll just cover a couple of them. The first one is, he said that his disciples were his beloved children. John 14, 18, Jesus said to them, I will not leave you as orphans. I will come to you. A good father does not want his kids wondering whether or not he loves them or whether or not he's committed to them, right? Any of you fathers like that, you want your kids in doubt about your love and your commitment to them? And when I leave to go on a business trip, which I do from time to time, I don't look at my kids and say, hey, daddy's coming back and he's going to bring you a surprise because he loves you. Or maybe he's not coming back because maybe he's not your daddy at all. Maybe his real family lives somewhere else and this is all a big illusion. And maybe you're just going to have to sit around and think about that while I'm gone and let that compel you to become better children. You think that would work? That might produce a little fear-based obedience, but it's never going to produce love and loyalty. And by the way, it's not long before fear-based obedience turns into father-loathing rebellion. And God doesn't want merely fear-based obedience. What God wants is love in his children's heart for them, and that only grows in the soil of security. The other analogy he used in that same conversation was he told his disciples, he said, you're like my betrothed bride. No man that is married or engaged wants his bride to feel like he's not really committed to her. Here's what Jesus said, John 14, 1 through 3. If I go and prepare a place for you, I'm going to come back and I will take you to myself, that where I am, there you may be also. That language he's using there is wedding kind of language. If a man loves a woman, he wants to give her the assurance that he loves her. When my wife and I were engaged, got engaged, she was a student at the University of Virginia, and I was in seminary here in North Carolina. And one of the hardest things we had to do after every weekend, we always were together on the weekends, is we would leave, and she would have to go back to Charlottesville to go to classes, and I would go to my seminary classes in North Carolina. And the last thing that I would have wanted during that week is that it would have been for her to have sat around and wondered about my commitment to her and about my love for her. Why? One, because I loved her and I wanted her to feel safe. But two, I knew that if she was not sure of my commitment to her, she might be open to the advances of another suitor. So every weekend I would tell her, hey, we're going to be apart, but I'm coming back and I'm going to marry you. And I put a big old fat rock on her left hand to remind her of my commitment to her, because she and I both knew if I didn't come back, she was keeping that rock, right? My assurance to her not only made her feel safe, it also gave her strength. It gave her strength to resist the advances of other guys, because she knew she had the awesome sauce in me already, right? Of her assurance with me, that gave her the ability to say no to the advances of somebody else. That's how God works with us.

is he knows we will never have the ability to say no to the world until we are assured of his love for us. You see, that's the gospel secret. Listen, the gospel secret, this is, I'm telling you, if you ever get your mind around this, this will change your life. The gospel secret is that assurance in the gospel has a greater power to produce virtue and love in our hearts than the threats of the law could ever do. The threats of the law can coerce your behavior, but it cannot ever captivate your hearts and emotions and your affections. The established church of Martin Luther's day, Martin Luther the Reformer, they believed that people would only obey when they were threatened with harsh consequences for rebellion. Martin Luther, in his typical colorful way, this is what the whole Reformation was birthed out of, is he decried that as the damnable doctrine of doubt. The idea that you would coerce somebody's behavior through a threat of punishment or hell, he said, yes, that will produce a little fear-based obedience, but underneath that thin veneer of obedience is going to rush a river of self-interest and pride and fear and resentment. And he said, God is not after that kind of obedience. God's after a new kind of obedience, an obedience that grows out of love for him. And that love doesn't grow in response to threats. That love grows in response to love. And when he said that, by the way, he's just quoting 1 John 4:18, perfect love cast out fear. We love him, 1 John 4:19. We love him, why? Why? Because he threatens us if we don't? Because he's the best path to earthly blessing? No, we love him because he first loved us. It is assurance of the love of God for you that produces love for God in you. That's the gospel secret, is that God's grace is able to do in your heart what the law could never do. So what you need is not more sermons and more laws and more self-discipline. What you need is a radical experience with the grace and the acceptance and the love of God that was finished for you in Christ. By the way, there's a really good example of this out right now in one of the most popular movies, Les Mis. If you haven't seen the movie, there's a scene right at the beginning. And I'm not going to ruin the movie for you because this is right at the beginning. Jean Valjean, who's the main character in the movie, is a very hardened criminal. And for 20 years, he has resisted the threats of his captors. They have done nothing to change his heart. They have only hardened him in his hatred. He gets out of prison and he robs a priest. And the priest, they catch him, and the priest has the ability to send Jean Valjean back to prison for the rest of his life. But instead of giving him justice, the priest forgives him and gives him, it's just this incredible act of grace. Victor Hugo, in that novel, Les Mis, if you've ever read it, there is a section where he begins to describe what's going on in Jean Valjean's heart, which you just can't capture in a movie or even in a musical. Victor Hugo says that for 20 years, Valjean had been able to resist the threats of the law. Let me actually read his words to you. He says this, that this priest's pardon was the hardest assault of all, the most formidable attack he had ever sustained, that a gigantic and decisive struggle had begun in his heart between his own wrongs and the grace and goodness of this man. All Hugo is doing is re-presenting the gospel to you. And he is saying that the gospel is able to do what the law could never do. And you can resist the law, but it is the goodness of God and the grace of God that actually changes the heart to make it love righteousness, to make it love God. God's goodness and his grace, Romans 2:4 says, is what leads you to repentance. That's why if you struggle with sin, I'm telling you, the answer is not more laws. The answer is not more self-discipline. The answer is a radical experience with the love and the assurance that the gospel gives you. Whenever I talk about this, the example in the Bible I almost always go to is that story where Jesus encounters the woman that's caught in adultery. The basic gist of the story is this. The woman is caught in the very act of adultery, so she's drug out to the city square so they can stone her. But as they got the stones in their hands to kill her, they look at Jesus because they're trying to trap him, and they say, hey, what do you think we should do with this woman? And Jesus kneels down. He starts scribbling in the dirt. After a few minutes, he looks up and says, let him who is without sin among you cast the first stone. Well, they all look at each other awkwardly, drop the rocks, and go home. And it's just the woman and Jesus. And the woman looks at Jesus and says, are you going to stone me now? And he says, do I look like I'm going to stone you? And then he looks at the woman, and he makes the most profound statement. Here's what he says. And pay very close attention to it. Woman, neither do I condemn you. Go and sin no more. What is profound about his statement to her, listen, is not really what he said. It's the order in which he said it. Because I almost always want to reverse those two phrases, don't you? I always want to say, if you go and sin no more, then.

0: written, I won't condemn you. But Jesus put acceptance before change because he knew she would never have the power to change until she was assured of his acceptance. Because the reason she had gone into the arms of adulterers is because of something in her soul that she craved. She craved love. She craved security. And she had sought for that in the arms of adultery. And Jesus knew she would never have the power to break that craving until she was assured of the love of a father who was better and more secure than the love that she had sought in the arms of some guy, which she'd been doing since the time that she was in middle school. The way we say it here is this: God's acceptance is the power that liberates you from sin. It is not the reward for you having liberated yourself. God's acceptance, the gospel, is the power that liberates you from sin. It is the security of the gospel from which everything else spiritually grows in your life. Which means if you don't have the assurance of salvation, your spiritual life is never going to take off. Because everything grows out of the assurance of the love of God for you. So does God want you to have absolute confidence and assurance that you are saved? Profoundly, yes. Because nothing in your life spiritually will take off until you have that.
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1: 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I'm Molly Vidovit. 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We'll see you right here again on Thursday for Summit Life with J.D. 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
3: 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Good afternoon. I'm Phil Ross, and I'm so glad J.D. Greer is teaching through 1 John. And, you know, there's a great exercise for you. If you ever question your salvation, if you ever sit in there saying, I'm not sure I'm saved, I heard one pastor make this recommendation. 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If you feel like you're not saved, read 1 John three or four times through, straight through, and do it all in one sitting. Check it out. See what happens. 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Well, if you have questions about the Christian life, passages of Scripture, anything like that sort, call in now. Pastor's Perspective is coming up next. 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That's 888-564-6173. And keep it right here on K-Wave for today's edition of Pastor's Perspective, coming up next.
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6: A devotional I have for us this morning is from Nehemiah chapter 6, verses 1 through 3. Nehemiah is actually a story of the rebuilding of the walls of Jerusalem, but the name Nehemiah means Yahweh is comforter, God is comforter, and as Jesus called the Holy Spirit our comforter, though this is a historical account, it actually speaks of the work of the Holy Spirit in us. So in Nehemiah chapter 6, they had just been bringing them to completion, but hadn't quite finished the job, and two enemies came against them. It says, now when Sanballat and Tobiah and Geshem the Arab and the rest of our enemies heard that we had built the wall and that there was no breach left in it, Sanballat and Geshem sent to me saying, come and let us meet together at Hakkaphurim in the plain of Ono, but they intended to do me harm. And I sent messengers to them saying, I am doing a great work and cannot come down. Why should the work stop while I leave it to come down to you? So as Nehemiah was completing the walls, there were several attempts to discourage them, to even attack those working on the walls, and none of them worked. So finally, there's this attempt to pull the leader, Nehemiah, off the task. And four times they sent to him, but he responded each time, I'm doing a great work and cannot come down. So the fifth time, they got a little more nasty, invented a story about a rebellion he was leading, but still he responded in the same way. And then finally, after this, they actually hired a friend of his to try and lure him into coming to the temple. So what we find here is that as we're allowing the Holy Spirit to work in our lives, which really the work of the Holy Spirit is to conform us into the image of Jesus, there's attacks that will come subtly and sometimes not so subtly. But these two attacks, the first one was basically the plains of Ono. Ono actually a temptation for Nehemiah to leave the work, the labor of on the wall and go into some kind of deal making or take things and do them on his own strength. And then the second one was a little more subtle because it actually lured him into the temple, which Nehemiah knew he wasn't supposed to be taking on that task. That was Ezra and the priest's task. So oftentimes we can even get ourselves busy with things that look outwardly good, but really what we don't want to do is we don't want to get pulled off the task of allowing the Holy Spirit to work in us. And that's our enemy's main task, is to try and get us distracted and to move away from what it means to keep connected to Jesus. So if I could pray for us this morning that the Lord would encourage us to not get distracted from the work. So Holy Spirit, thank you for being with us today. Come and remind us. We give you space this morning to remind us of the work that you're doing in us. Bring peace to those who feel driven or anxious. Bring confidence to those who feel weak or insignificant. And just place a determination in each of our hearts to respond as Nehemiah did when those distractions come. I'm doing a great work and cannot come down from here. So help us to stay confident today in the name of Jesus. Amen.
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Welcome to Pastor's Perspective. I'm your host, Brian Perez. 888-564-6173 is the number to call us today. 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Now is your chance. 888-564-6173. We also live stream on Facebook, YouTube, and Instagram. If you're watching us, you can scan that

0: 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But we'd prefer to hear the sound of my voice and Brian's voice and Tommy's voice. We like variety. So call in to 888-564-6173. What's up, guys?
1: Good to be here. Happy Wednesday. I don't think I've ever been able to be here on a Wednesday with Pastor Brian.
2: So this is cool. Yeah. I'm rarely here on Wednesday with
0: you. Keep track of these things, Tommy?
1: Yeah. Well, I don't know.
0: Now, if I can only do Monday, then I'll.
1: Yeah. I don't know. Maybe I have, but I don't know.
2: I would agree with you. I think probably. I mean, we've done a lot of Fridays together and
1: Thursdays even.
2: Yeah. I mean, you know, Wednesdays is usually our Biola or Talbot Seminary day. You know, we have some of the profs on, but. Today, we thought we'd get Professor Tommy Cota.
1: Yes. Professor,
2: I don't know. Jiu-jitsu, you know, in jiu-jitsu, they call it the instructor professor.
0: Really?
1: Yeah.
0: I did not know.
2: Yeah.
1: I know. I was introduced to somebody. I was like, I don't understand. Like, so does he teach? Like, where else does he teach? He does this and something else? Yeah. But it was. That's when I realized, like,
0: he teaches jiu-jitsu at Biola University.
1: Maybe. I wonder if that's what. What is like in karate? Was it sensei?
2: Sensei. Yeah.
1: I wonder if that's what it means. I don't know.
2: I think sensei means more like
0: master,
2: instructor, or something like that.
1: All good. No. Today I got to spend some time with my dad. I don't know if my dad's listening, but happy birthday. 75 years old today. So
0: of course your dad's listening.
1: Yeah, he may.
2: All right.
1: Yeah, so it was good.
2: Mr. Cody, you did well. You got a great son.
0: Yeah.
2: Tommy. Is your dad named Tommy too?
1: Tom, Tomas.
2: You guys like a junior?
1: I'm junior, yeah.
2: Yeah?
1: Yeah. Well, actually, it's crazy. It's my grandfather, then my dad, and then me, yeah.
2: Tomas,
1: yeah, that's it.
0: Did you have a Tomas also?
1: No. Well, okay. Yeah, my son.
0: Tommy. Your son, yeah. That's what I mean.
1: Yeah, Tommy Ray.
0: Wow.
1: Yeah, I know.
2: Same middle name for all of you?
1: No.
2: Different.
1: No, my son's the only one with the middle name.
2: Oh, is that right?
1: Yeah.
2: Okay.
1: Yeah. So I know it's crazy because there was a season there where I think we were all getting each other's mail. You know, I was like, man, what was I thinking, man?
2: We get that with Char.
1: Yeah.
2: Because, you know, his name is actually Brian.
1: Yeah.
2: Somebody said something the other day because somebody was calling him, you know, people that knew him when he was young will call him Charlo.
1: Mm-hmm. Yeah.
2: And somebody was saying, oh, man, that guy was calling you Charlo, you know, and. How do you feel about that? And he goes, oh, you know, whatever. It doesn't matter. Nobody actually calls me my real name, which is Brian. When he was a kid, I took him to basketball camp. Brian, he'd never gone by Brian his whole life. So he's running around. The coach is, Brian. And he's like,
1: He keeps on going.
2: the coach is like mad at him. You know, hey, I'm calling you and you're not paying attention. He's like, I didn't hear you call me. What? I'm calling Brian. He's, oh, my name's Charlo.
1: I go by Charlo.
2: Yeah, we kind of.
1: Good times.
2: Kind of wrecked.
1: I don't know if that's a thing anymore, like with young people having kids now and, you know, just with the junior and, you know, just naming after, well, maybe after like grandparents or something like that. But
2: yeah, I mean, you know, you're finding these girls named like Ethel and Gertrude and. Like after their great grandparents.
1: Yeah, yeah.
2: Names that have long since.
1: Yeah, leave that one as the middle name right there.
0: Speaking of Charlo Brodersen, he's the lead pastor at Calvary Chapel Costa Mesa. And starting this weekend on K-Wave, you can hear him. Now you're thinking, of course, on Sunday mornings at 11, you guys carry the live service from Calvary Chapel Costa Mesa. Well, we're also going to add him to the lineup. So you're going to be able to hear like 30-minute teachings. It replaces your program, Tommy. No, I'm joking.
1: It's all good.
0: No. It's at 10:30 in the morning on Saturday, so you can hear Char Saturday mornings at 10:30, and then live from Calvary Costa Mesa Sundays at 11, and you can get our full schedule. We're going to update it probably tomorrow once it's official, because he'll have a couple of other time slots as well. 11:10 too.
2: Yeah, and you know, my program, Back to Basics, I'm currently doing a study that we did in 1 Corinthians called Everyday Discipleship. And Char and I actually shared the teaching through 1 Corinthians. Flipping on the other day, I turned on the radio at 5:30, and it was Char on Back to Basics. I thought, oh, cool.
0: It threw me off the first time. I'm like, is this a younger Brian? How old is this message? But I kept listening.
2: It's like, really going off? Or?
0: No. He's still on.
2: You were joking.
1: Yeah. He was messing.
0: Yes. He's going to get me back now. 888-564-8255.

0: figure it out.
1: 6173 is our number. As I said, you can also submit your questions on one of those questions. It was sent in by Lily in Whittier, who writes, if people go to heaven or hell after they die, who will be resurrected per Revelation? Do all good people go to hell? Ultimately, who will live on earth in perfection forever? Ryan.
2: Okay, ultimately, who will live on earth in perfection forever?
1: Yes.
2: So the saved will, the new heaven and the new earth with the Lord forever. The unsaved, or those who have rejected God throughout history, they will perish. They will be cast, it says, into. And so with the great white throne judgment that we read about in Revelation 21, this is a judgment for the unrighteous dead. So the righteous dead have no judgment. Jesus said, whoever believes in me passes from death into life and will not experience condemnation. Is sometimes the word is translated that way, but the word is actually judgment. Mm-hmm. We will not experience judgment. So yeah. Faith in Jesus, we pass from judgment. There is no judgment that awaits us. Some people get confused because Paul says to Christians, we will all stand before the judgment seat of Christ, but that's a different idea. Yeah. That's more like a room for faithful service to God. Yeah.
3: Also referred to as the Bema seat.
2: The Bema seat Greek word is Bema. Yeah. So it means it was the seat. I've been to Corinth and seen it, the Bema seat. It's the place where the judge would legal judgments passed out for criminal behavior, but it was also the place where the
3: Olympics.
2: Those who participated in the Isthmian Games. So the what were called the Isthmian Games, which were, similar to the Olympics. Yeah. And that's where you got your crown.
3: Yeah. Yeah. Yeah. And also, I think in the question too, she asked, will good people?
1: Yes, I wanted that. Yeah.
3: And I think that's probably a lot of perception that people may have, if I'm good, if I'm good enough. And, there's no amount of good that can get anybody into heaven, possible. And the only way to get into heaven, again, I think going back to her question was who will, live in heaven, is, It's putting faith in Jesus, Christ, because he lived perfectly and he was the perfect sacrifice there on the cross for sin. And so if a person to put their faith in Christ, that's the promise of resurrection. So the promise of resurrection, it says in the Gospel of John in chapter 11, where he says, I am the resurrection and the life. Mm-hmm. Anybody who believes in me, though they may die, they shall live. So he's bringing attention is to him. It's our resurrection hope and in Christ Jesus, not in our good works, not in, how much we can give to the church or whatever. It's all about putting our faith in Christ.
1: This is true. Lily, thank you. Through the pastor's perspective page at kwave.com. And thanks for listening to us on kwave.com. Here's Robert's question. He is in Duarte, and he wants to know if Davis and Abraham are considered to be part of the bride of Christ. What do you think, Brian?
2: Well, the bride of Christ, it is kind of... The bride of Christ is technically the church, the new covenant saints. And the old covenant saints, like those names that are just mentioned, Israel collectively is referred to in the prophets as the wife of Yahweh. So you have Christ, the wife of Yahweh. And this has caused there to be some different theological camps. And some people make a really sharp distinction and say, oh no, the Old Testament saints and the New Testament, two totally different groups of people. And I think on one level they are, but I think ultimately in the end, we will all be the people of God. Mm-hmm. And so, would you technically refer to them as the bride of Christ? Probably not. I don't think the Bible is, there's no place in the Bible where it's causing us or telling us that we have to make this sharp distinction. Mm-hmm. I think we just recognize that the church is referred to as the bride of Christ, but Israel in the Old Testament is referred to as the wife of Yahweh. Mm-hmm. So how do we reconcile those two things? I don't know that we have to. Yeah. It'll all be perfectly fine.

0: Yeah. Glory.
1: Yeah. And I like that too. It's just like being referred to as the people of God, because, you know, just looking at this question, you know, I wonder if they're the person writing the question is like, okay, referring to the bride of Christ in essence, are they going to be, are they in heaven? I don't know, you know, because if that's the case, well then, yeah, you know, because, Hebrews, you know, we see all these, you know, people in the Hebrew scriptures, the Old Testament scripture, Hebrews chapter 11, the hall of faith, you know, so they are in the presence of God. They are alive today. You know, God is our Lord is, he's the God of the living.
0: Yeah.
1: And, you know, so.
0: And in Hebrews chapter 12, it actually, you know, it kind of gives us a little bit of a picture of who is in heaven. Mm-hmm. And it says that there's an innumerable company of angels firstborn.
1: That's right.
0: And there are the spirits of just people made perfect. And I think the spirits of just people made perfect is a reference to the old, the Old Testament saints.
1: Yeah. Good stuff.
2: Robert, thanks for sending Esther's perspective page at kwave.com. And let's answer one more that was sent in that way, and then we'll go to the phones. Tim in Temecula, you'll be up first. Tim called 888-564-6173. And so 51 writes, I'm divorced and I'm a born-again Christian. My question is, can I remarry? Will I be good with God? Tommy, what do you say?
1: Yeah, this is people really do wrestle with. And I think, you know, really does depend, like, when, you know, there's a lot of circumstances, a lot of questions that, you know, I might have when she was married. Was she born again? Was she saved at that time? You know, or did she, you know, confess Jesus after her divorce and her whole life is just being renewed and restored? So there's some other moving parts that you might have to ask. But I would say this, that our God is a God of grace and he's a God that forgives. And when a person's life and they've received the grace of Jesus and there's been restoration of their life and God is beginning to do a new work in them, and then marriage may be a part of that. And so there's a lot of things there to consider. But our God is a God of forgiveness and a God of grace. And so if there's been true repentance and everything, you know, then I would say, there can be some restoration, gift of marriage.
2: We don't know how long Maria's been divorced or anything like that. Not that that matters in the sense of can she remarry, but at the same time, you got to make sure that you don't fall into the same kind of situation before. So counseling or something might be good for yourself or something. Brian, did you have any thoughts on
0: the question? No. Okay. Pastor Tommy did a superb job.
2: He did. Pastor Tommy Junior, Professor, right. Sensei.
0: The Bible, man. That Bible is...
2: Isn't that awesome?
0: Yeah.
2: It's well, is that your first Bible?
1: Almost, no. No, it's not, actually. This is like probably maybe my... Yeah.
2: This looks well-worn.
1: Yeah. I'm keeping it. You know, it's still intact. So once it starts to fall up, like it's
0: amazing.
1: Comes apart from here, all right, time for me to get a new one. So.
2: That's when you go to the chapel store at Calvary Chapel, Costa Mesa.
1: Yeah.
2: 100% off.
0: Yeah. I like all those. What are those little note things?
1: Little stickies.
0: Yeah.
1: A little sticky note.
0: That Bible is.
2: Isn't that awesome?
0: Yeah.
2: Is that your first Bible?
1: Almost. No. No, it's not, actually. This is like probably maybe my. Yeah.
2: This looks well worn.
1: Yeah, I'm keeping it. You know, it's still intact. So once it starts to fall up, like
0: it's amazing.
1: Comes apart from here, all right, time for me to get a new one. So.
2: That's when you go to the chapel store at Calvary Chapel, Costa Mesa.
1: Yeah.
2: 100%.

0: had a song. And one of the lyrics in a song was, "A Bible well used, the devil's not amused."
1: Amen. Song. Yeah. No, you know what I, when, so I, and I don't know where I got this idea, if maybe someone else brought it up a long time ago, but after I got my first Bible, and I just, you know, you write all these things, sitting in Bible studies and listening to pastors or whatever the Lord puts on your mind, and I just have so much stuff that's written in them. Mm-hmm. And so I started, you know, I'm going to start to just take as many notes and save them, mm-hmm. you know, and try to date as much of it.
0: Yeah.
1: And that way, you know, it's like, in generations to come, my kids or grandkids or something like that, they can, you know, have it, and just something to, you know, just something to look at and something to hand down to my family.
2: Mommy Code of the Seventh.
1: We'll, be we'll see.
2: We'll yeah. see. All right. 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Tila, as promised, you are next here on Pastor's Perspective. Thanks for calling 888-564-6173. By the way, the song you were referring to, Fool's Wisdom by Malcolm and Alwyn. According to AI, which is always wrong.
0: Anyway. Well, you know, yeah, I mean, I know Fool's Wisdom, but I'm trying to think if that, you know, Fool's Wisdom was my theme song for my program for years.
2: I remember so. I first started listening. But according to this...
0: But that, no, that lyric is not in Fool's Wisdom.
2: Then AI is wrong. See, it you is. Can't trust AI. That's why you know, need to call us with your
1: AI guesses. Some.
0: Yeah, somebody was telling me the other day about... Guess. Somebody was telling me the other day about... I saw Greg Laurie doing a thing where he's talking about asking AI a question. And then, oh, you caught me. Because he was asking for a quote from somebody. And it was... you know, the day I said, I put together what I think they would have said.
1: There it is. Mm. Yeah. It was, it's just a guess.
0: Yeah.
2: You know what? Apologies to AI and the algorithm. I read this wrong. So it's on the bum.
0: That's right.
2: The song is I Love. Does that sound familiar?
0: What's the song?
2: I Love.
0: I Love. I Love. Yeah.
2: We'll look it up.
0: Yeah, but I knew it wasn't
1: it'll be the new theme song.
2: The new thing, yeah.
0: But yeah, I knew it was one of the songs. Yeah.
2: Yeah. Okay, Tim, sorry to interrupt your time with us.
3: No problem. Good afternoon.
2: Hello. Good afternoon to you.
3: Hi. My question is, when Jesus, 500 people came back to life and witnessed, what happened to them after he ascended? Did they go on living their lives out, or did they, like, fade out?
0: Okay. I think if you read that passage again, you'll see that it's not that 500 people rose. It's that 500 saw Jesus after he had risen. That's in 1 Corinthians 15. The Apostle Paul talks about that.
3: Mm-hmm. I just thought they came back to life along with Jesus.
0: No. They were witnesses to, you know, Paul is going through the list of people that saw the resurrected Jesus. He was seen by over 500 people at one time, and then he says, and last of all, he was seen by me mm-hmm. as of one born out of due time, but Peter, and he was seen by James, and mm-hmm. you know, so he mentions the various people, but he says the 500 there mm-hmm. as well.
1: And it also could be, Tim, that okay. I think appeared to over 500 people, and since that point, and some have fallen asleep, in other words, like some since then have already died. You know, there was that reference that he saw 500 people in his resurrection. So that might be where you're thinking, like, oh, okay, some have fallen. So that might be where your confusion might be coming.
2: Now, I agree with Tim. I could have sworn that I heard that said differently. If it's you two against us, then...
1: Well, I think it's in Corinthians.
2: Yeah, 1 Corinthians, but I thought there was... 15. Man, I'm looking for it right in here. I'm not going to find it.
0: Okay, well, look, this is Pastor's Perspective.
2: Wait,
0: and
2: hold on.
0: We're guys who used to know the Bible, and most of the time we do. And I can assure you that the information we just shared.
1: Yeah.
0: But if
1: 1 Corinthians 15, sure. verse 6 says, then he appeared to more than 500 brothers at one still alive, though some have fallen asleep.
2: Matthew 27:52, the tombs broke open, the bodies of many holy people raised to life.
0: Yes, that's a different passage.
2: Yes, but isn't that what Tim's
0: no.
2: thing is?
0: No.
2: Oh, so he's coming.

0: binding, so it wasn't 500
1: people. He's talking
0: people.
1: About specifically the 500, yeah.
0: Yes, okay.
1: Yeah, but Tim, there is a passage of the one that Brian just read about people who did resurrected after the resurrection of Jesus, and they were seen in Jerusalem. And many people have asked the question, well, okay, well, and the answer is we don't know.
2: Right.
1: The Bible doesn't say.
0: Yeah. Are they still alive now?
3: Okay. Probably. Okay. All right, you guys. Thank you.
1: All right. Thanks for calling, Tim.
0: Yep. Thank you for calling 888-564-61.
1: Detective work. You know, you kind of...
0: It was them in the studio.
1: Oh,
0: I don't
1: yes.
0: know if it was Johnny or somebody on the other side, or it was Johnny.
4: Well, I can see how that can be kind of like, you can get it confused,
0: yes.
4: too. You know,
0: yes.
4: from reading the time when...
0: And people say, how many days and nights was Moses in the ark? And then people will say, 40. And then it's like, or, you know, and then... they turn around. No, Moses was 0 days.
1: Do a teaching, and it's like a lot of times, Pastor Chuck would do, like, you know, he would like Moses and the Ark, or Noah and the Ten Commandments, or something. You know, he'd mix them up. and I remember, you know, at times I'd listen to it wrong.
4: Yeah,
1: and then I'd hear one of my own teachings. I did the same thing.
4: I've done the same thing too. I was like, oh, it'll be usually like my daughter or my wife will say, hey, you know, you said this person you're talking, you meant to say saying, you know,
0: Solomon
4: or something. Yeah. And I was like, well, yeah. Well, I knew what I meant.
0: Yeah. We're in great company. If guys like Brian and Chuck and Tommy can mess up, then yes.
4: I'm sure every single pastor.
0: Mm-hmm. Brittany in Anaheim, you're next on Pastor's Perspective. Hello. Thanks for calling 846173. And then Kevin, hang on. You'll be next. Go ahead, Brittany.
5: How you guys doing? I was just calling because I had a question. I was conversating with him. He says his church is called the House of Yahweh. He told me that because we as Christians use the name God and Jesus, because we should be using Yahweh and Yeshua. I'm wondering what your guys' perspective on that is, because he made me feel like my prayers wouldn't reach like God for using those names instead of Yahweh.
1: Mm-hmm. Well, don't feel bad, because the Bible actually uses the name God hundreds of times to refer to God.
4: Mm-hmm. Even in different ways.
1: Too. Yes.
4: Elohim. And
1: Yeah. Is a possible pronouncing God's name. In Hebrew, you have any consonants and you don't have vowels. So it's hard to... It's not hard for people who, in the Hebrew text, they were without saying the name of God. So they, because later what they would do is they would the vowel indication, but they didn't do that with the name of God because, you know, among the Jews, they had this sort of, I think it's a superstition, honoring of the name of God, that they just wouldn't even pronounce it. Well, God tells we can pronounce it. But anyway, they left out those vowel indicators. They really know the exact pronunciation. That's why Yahweh was Jehovah, or because back in the 1500s, William Tyndale was translating from Hebrew. Yehovah was a pronunciation. So, but because... I mean, obviously, you know, trying to say anything negative about your brother, but he's wrong mm-hmm. idea about this. This has no bearing whatsoever.
0: I've gotten questions about this before where people insist that it's dress him a certain way. You have to read a certain translation of the Bible.
1: And, you know, Yeshua, let's go to Yeshua, which is just the Hebrew pronunciation, though, is that the New Testament was written in Greek. Yazus is the name Greek, not Yeshua.
4: Mm-hmm.
1: So... But, you know,
4: languages all around, it's like, you know, loose.
1: Yeah.
4: You know, and so there's all kinds of nations and everything. And you know, Brittany, I think the biggest issue is when you pray, your prayers, you know, and just pronunciate the name of Jesus, you know, or Yahweh. No, God, he's not going to say, oh, you didn't pronounce it right. You know, I'm not going to answer your prayer. And he doesn't concern about what the conditions of our hearts are. And so if our hearts are right, and, you know, when he loves to hear his children pray, keep praying.
0: Yep, that's a takeaway, Brittany. But her family, who insists that she's wrong, up to them, should she just ignore them?
4: No, I think it can be something, Brittany, where you can grow and do some and have some, have a conversation. I would do like a heated argument where just to kind of, bring.

0: bring you across. So do your research. That I think that'll be a good thing.
1: And you either, hey, I called the program, these guys, and what they told me, them.
0: Yeah.
2: Yeah. That's right. We're here Monday
1: through
2: Friday.
1: Get another caller.
2: Thank you.
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2: 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So you called Brittany, 888-573. A quick break, and then we'll be the questions that you have. What's their perspective on the Bible and the Kevin, you're next. Steve, we'll talk to you. 173, grab an open bill time, 888-573.
4: 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That's 1001.
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2: 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So call 85646. Kevin in Hunt today. How can we?
9: Brothers, a brand new job, production sales in like the first week. Environment, compoundment. And so these guys with words, a way that they would talk to us, that they'd be, you know, it was a rich language environment. I really could do it. In addition to then some drug use, I was really prepared for and so I had a cultural fit. And this is just not something around. So, actually called me and we talked. I might have a way with what I believe you may have judged really, you know, didn't even give it a chance to, you know, on these guys, change their ways around. And so that world plant. So, likewise, plant rich soil kind of reflect. You know, I just, for me, it was that just like that. I've been contending with, you know, it was maybe kind of wanted your guys' perspective.
2: Kevin, you said we're there, left?
9: Yeah, it was my son, my third.
1: He is to tell you what he
2: thinks. Interesting.
0: What even I would encourage church is that believers, because we want personal relationship, things of God, the knowledge, and just be fruitful in time and practical, missional minded when we go out in our worlds, in our people, maybe, and you know, to them is like, hey, strategic Christians, and as though I bought this, want to be that influence when we read in this, you know, to all the people. As he said, that, and so that whole in the Sermon on the Mount floats in this dark and the person I would say, I know, do even, you know, I minister. That is just the air man. This is, you know, tell you. I remember Christian, I would do my word, and you know, there was a time in battle. Sharon, maybe was heard.
9: Wanted your guys' perspective.
2: Kevin, you said we're there, Fluffed.
9: Yeah, it was my son, my third.
1: He is to tell you what he
9: thinks.
0: Interesting. What even I would encourage church is that believers, because we want personal relationship, things of God, the knowledge, and just be fruitful in time and practical, missional. Minded when we go out in our worlds, in our people, maybe, and you know, to them is like, hey, strategic Christians, and as though I bought this, want to be that influence when we read in this, you know, to all the people. As he said, that, and so that whole in the Sermon on the Mount floats in this dark and the place, I would say, I know, do even, you know, I minister. That is just the there, man. This is, you know, tell you. I remember Christian, so I would do my word, and you know, there was a time in battle, sharing maybe was heard Christians and as though I bought this, want to be that influence when we read in this, you know, to all the people. As he said, that, and so that whole in the Sermon on the Mount floats in this dark and the place, I would say, I know, do even, you know, I minister. That is just the there, man. This is, you know, tell you. I remember Christian, so I would do my word, and you know, there was a time in battle, sharing maybe was heard. I remember Christian, so I would do my word, and you know, there was a time in battle, sharing maybe was heard.